0: the freight industry, because we have been informed that the wage negotiations within the bargaining council has reached a deadlock. We are therefore now want to meet with unions within the bargaining council and see how can we come together and plan something once as a collective that will benefit the South African drivers and the industry as a whole.
1: So at the forefront of some of your grievances, is it about the trucking industry as a whole, the issue of wages, or is it specifically about foreign nationals being employed by some of the freight companies? Or what is head and shoulders above everything else?
0: The head of it is the employment of foreign truck drivers in a skill that is supposed to be reserved for South Africans, and that we can see that companies are still not adhering in terms of the laws and the policies of the Migration Act. That's the first point. The second point is the regulation of the industry, because we've been calling and saying, let the industry be regulated, let the industry be fenced, let everyone who operates within the industry be someone that is known, because companies are struggling because of fly by nights that just open today, get a job, pay people. They don't have a paying scheme. They just pay according to whatever they feel is right. And the third point would be the wage negotiations, and the last one would be the point system that has, I think, phase one of it has been is being implemented as we speak. We are having concerns with it, but as I said, we are still in consultations with our members. But the main focus point is the employment of foreign drivers.
1: Is there empirical evidence which suggests the point that you're trying to make, the fact that employers in the freight industry do overlook South Africans for some of the jobs that are available? What do you have that supports that claim? Do you see it firsthand? Are there more foreigners in the freight industry compared to locals?
0: Evidence is everywhere, because even if you listen when you're sitting at home listening or watching to your TV, whenever there are roadblocks, definitely there will be a foreign driver or foreign drivers that are found. But the people that are giving us this challenge of keeping on employing the foreign drivers are mostly the companies that are unknown, companies that we sometimes call them fly nights. It's very rare that big companies, registered companies, do have this, but it's these smaller companies that are not even known, that are not even registered, that are keeping on employing these brothers of ours. But every evidence is everywhere. If 10 trucks are stopped, four or five, from the 10 trucks that will be stopped, four or five definitely would be foreign nationals.
1: How do you then respond to employers who often say they hire based on experience, they hire based on qualifications, and I think in most times they always point to reliability, the fact that maybe foreign nationals tend to be a slightly more reliable than locals when it comes to operating trucks. How do you respond to that?
0: I can tell you and I can assure you that we do have experienced drivers in South Africa. That point of employers saying they offer experience and what is invalid. The real point that makes employers employ these the foreign immigrants is that they are cheap labor, and they stay in the truck because their homes, must remember, if someone is coming from Zimbabwe, coming from Malawi, normally they don't have a home around South Africa. Therefore, they stay in the truck. They are always available, whether it's a Sunday, whether it's a Monday, whether it's a holiday, they are always available. So with us, the South African drivers, if it's the weekend, we have family around. Once a month or twice a month, one has to be with his family. And that's what the employers don't like. They want they like this driver because these driverless, they stay in the truck, they sleep in the truck, they eat in the truck, they bath in the truck, they cook in the truck, they do everything in the truck. So 24 hours they are on the truck already. So that's why it's like they are being given a special preference because they are treated for cheap labor and they are always available.
1: I think we've seen previous incidences where, you know, trucks have been attacked, trucks being torched, and, you know, some lives were put at risk here. How do you ensure that if you guys go on this, you know, shutdown, that it does not lead to that and it's not seen as one of those campaigns that fuels xenophobia or violence against foreigners?
0: Look, I think that's a criminal element where law enforcement agencies would have to come in and play a role. We have been emphasizing that plenty of times to our members that whatever happens or whatever is being done, let us protect the name of the organization. Let us also protect these jobs because at the end, these trucks are also needed to spoon feed our South African brothers, because even when the foreign brothers are gone, the trucks we need the trucks so that our South African brothers can get onto that. It's just that sometimes it's not like it is our members that do that. But it's an element of crime where people, where a dead hand would come in to fulfill its own purposes. But if it's a peaceful thing, there's no need for that extra mile, you know.
1: No, I think that's very, very important because I think if it does happen, it does take away from all of the grievances that you guys are trying to point out. Has there been any kind of engagement that has taken place, whether it's with government or it's with transport companies and labor bodies, to try and come sit around the table before you guys embark on this strike action?
0: Look, previously there were some task teams that were set up by the previous administration, but it's also not bearing us any fruits. There's nothing tangible. There's nothing that we can point out and say it has been achieved. I think in 2021, there was something that was called the 11-point plan that was agreed upon with the majority of the stakeholders in the industry, but even that, the implementation of the 11-point plan, it's at a very, very low pace, you know. Yeah, so I can just say there's nothing, there's no negotiations or there's no platform, because there is something that we all agreed upon that we just need to implement, but it's not being implemented.
1: Ultimately, what would a fair and sustainable solution look like, you know, for both, you know, South African workers who seek to work in the trucking industry, and I think for employers, because I'm thinking to myself now, if someone owns a trucking logistics company, they have a couple of foreign drivers within the company itself, are you saying, well, fire them all and hire South Africans, or are you demanding something different? Because what if you've been having drivers for 15, 20 years, they have all their documents in order, should now the employer get rid of them just like that?
0: Look, the first point that I think we need to clear out is that there is no something that is called a driving permit. There's nothing that's called a driving visa. That's where the argument starts. Yes, someone can come into the country as a visitor, but it's not saying that visitor must be given a employment or permanent employment despite of a South African. And the second issue is that if someone has had the brothers for 18 to 20, benefited from the brothers because obviously they have been underpaying them, I think it wouldn't be a loss to do what's correct. Let our brothers go back home, fix their own country, fix their own industry, and give them whatever is due. Or sometimes we do go into negotiations with company and say, let's work on a monthly phase, that you train some of the drivers, you let some out. As soon as the ones that you've brought in, you are all satisfied that can carry the duties, you take out the next batch again, and like that. Because we must be honest, it's not easy to say if you have like 50 trucks and 50 foreign drivers, to say get rid of the 50 trucks, same 50 foreign drivers, same time. It would be very difficult. But at least we can say, let's get out the 25 out, let's work next month, get the other 10 out, and so forth like that. And one thing that I want to clear, we as the ATDF, we say any truck that has a South African registration, that truck should be driven by a South African. We don't have any issue with a foreign truck with a foreign registration being driven by a foreign driver. We don't have any issue with that. We are fine with that. We don't have any problems. We don't have any concerns. But the main focus point, we say, if a truck is registered in South Africa, the first preference or the driver of that truck must be a South African. Most African countries are doing that. A South African cannot drive a truck in Namibia. You can't drive a Namibian registered truck with a South African driver's license. It's not allowed. We've had so many drivers where you find that a company's got a depot in South Africa and it's got another branch in Namibia. There was one incident whereby a Namibian truck broke on the South African side truck. It had a breakdown and the truck was fixed. So a South African driver was taking the truck back to Namibia. The driver slept at the border gate for 2 nights because they could not let him into the country. It's not Namibia alone. Botswana as well, they are doing it. Most African countries are doing it. In Mozambique, you can't go and drive with a South African license, or you being a South African, to go and drive a Mozambican registered truck. So we're asking for that. Whatever the companies, countries are doing, let us follow the example of those countries as South Africa as well.
1: No, definitely. I think it's going to be interesting to see how this all develops. I'm sure you and I are going to be speaking in the next coming weeks to try and get an update on the story. But otherwise, we're going to leave it for now. Thank you so much.
0: Thank you.
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1: Tune into News and Views, myself, Salaam Makudir, and we're going to be switching gears now to a very, very interesting conversation. The United States, they are increasingly looking to third world countries to receive migrants, or looking to third countries to receive migrants and asylum seekers who are being removed from their territory. And some African states are now being drawn into that process. Critics argue that these agreements risk turning African countries into offshore destinations for people with no meaningful connection to them, while supporters may view them as part of a broader diplomatic or even economic cooperation with the US, it raises very, very, I think, concerning questions about whether or not African governments should be accepting some of these arrangements, and most importantly, at what cost. And to help us unpack this, we're joined by Professor Patrick Bond. He's a distinguished professor of sociology and the director of the Center for Social Change at the University of Johannesburg, and a very, very good friend of the show. Prof, good morning. Welcome to News and Views. Always a pleasure having you on the show. Wonderful to see you again.
3: Yeah, thanks, Salalo. It's a shame we're not talking about something more uplifting.
1: Yeah.
3: The U.S. Engaging in both torture with those who were in prison and are now being sent to a third country, and the general geopolitical situation with the U.S. It's a terrible time, isn't it?
1: No, most definitely. And I want to jump right into it, at least for the benefit of our listeners who just maybe getting word of this. Can you just give a short explanation of what this third country deportation agreement is? How does it work? And why did the United States of America pursue this kind of approach?
3: Well, the Home Affairs Department, Department of Homeland Security, or DHS, in the U.S., in February of 2025, really days after Donald Trump came to power, began to become much more aggressive in the Immigration and Customs Enforcement, that is their ICE, a kind of paramilitary or secret police, a sort of a stormtroopers of the far right, began recruiting en masse, and they're doing a lot of deportations. They find people who don't have all their papers in order, or they have just been deporting people randomly, but they do have one or two remaining restrictions, including against sending refugees back to their home country because of the persecution that they would face there. So that's why they're, since March of 2025, looking all around the world. They're about trees that are being sort of identified, and quite a few are in Africa, and it becomes a political situation where they're dumping not more than a few dozen at this stage, but they would hope to do hundreds or thousands, where they can basically remove people who are otherwise protected but might have had some kind of infraction on their immigration status, and just move them far away to Africa, where they'll never think about them again, notwithstanding that some of the countries that they're moving them to in Africa are very, very dangerous places to be.
1: Well, what could be the legal and I think most importantly the ethical concerns around this this protest, because you are essentially asking African countries to receive people who have no citizenship, who have no family ties or have established any kind of connection to some of the countries on the continent. What are some of the implications here, and why should we be concerned?
3: Well, there are a lot of procedural ways that very good human rights lawyers in the U.S. are defending these immigrants who Trump wants to deport. He's found countries like Ghana, which has a democratic leadership, Eswatini, which does not. Swaziland is ruled by King Mswati, a monarch. Equatorial Guinea, dictatorship. Sierra Leone, a very barely operative state, a failed state. The DRC, definitely a very difficult place to be. And also Central African Republic, which South Africa had, in fact, the last two cases, military involvements that didn't go well. Mm. So there's a judge in Massachusetts, his name's Brian Murphy, and he's saying, on procedural grounds, you can't be doing this because you're denying them, the people that are being moved, adequate notice. You're subjecting them to what might be violations under United Nations Convention against Torture, because these are real hellholes, and you're making it difficult to track them and for their loved ones to keep in touch with them. So these are very important ways that at the very, let's say the margins, it's just trying to get some slowing down of the process. The U.S. human rights lawyers are making a little progress, but the judges in the United States are quite conservative. The Supreme Court, if these cases go to the very top, are out of nine of those justices, six were appointed by Trump, or his predecessors as Republicans. So it's a very bad situation for many of the people who, for example, have undergone torture already in the U.S., what's called solitary confinement, more than 48 hours, violating the Mandela rules, and now they're being shipped off to places they've never heard of. So I think the second line of defense is probably the activists in places like Ghana, Swaziland, Equatorial Guinea, Sierra Leone, Democratic Republic of the Congo, and the Central African Republic. Now, of course, those activists are up against so many problems. Mm. And so taking on board this sort of, question of fighting back against the U.S. rather than succumbing is probably going to be very, very difficult, because in so many cases, especially the DRC, the U.S. has other interests, such as minerals, extraction of minerals, or voting in the UN in the U.S.'s favor. And those are the sorts of things we're also seeing a great deal more of, where just as a geopolitical matter, the U.S. ability to put pressure, financial pressure, and in some cases, as we saw in Venezuela, military pressure, means a poor African country and their elites might succumb, unlike Iran, where they fight back, or Palestine, where they fight back. I think we haven't seen enough fighting back in the African continent, a little bit here in South Africa, but the U.S. seems to be getting its way.
1: And I think you touched on my next question quite briefly, because there seems to be a pattern when you look at some of the countries that have been selected for some of these deportation process. I mean, you mentioned the likes of Eswatini, the likes of the DRC. It doesn't look like many of them are functioning democracies. Is this intentional from the Americans?
3: Yes, of course. The U.S. has promoted dictatorships in spite of a little bit of rhetoric about free markets and free politics going together. The U.S. Agency for International Development and National Endowment for Democracy, they adopted that rhetoric in the 1990s under Bill Clinton. But, you know, it's basically talk left, walk right. It's farcical to have the U.S. saying that it wants to promote democracies around the world. And that was what we would call a neoconservative ideology. Instead, we've been getting this absolutely brutal, sometimes called paleoconservative. That is just the U.S. pounds in and is also at the same time isolationist and putting on tariffs or taking away trade agreements like the Africa Growth and Opportunity Act was suspended for many months. Those are the sorts of things that make us think about this U.S. foreign policy under especially Marco Rubio, very neoconservative, as really just transactional. What bribe are you giving Donald Trump? You know, and that's why, Celelo, I worry about South Africa being too willing, even though we saw on May 22nd last year, President Ramaphosa fighting back a little bit against Trump in the Oval Office. But more typical, I think, of the South African elite was what Ernie Els, the golfer, said. He said to Donald Trump, "We want to thank you for helping South Africa in the war against Angola." And what he meant was white South Africa fighting a liberated country where the ANC, the African National Congress, had a base, but also there was an invasion by South Africa, the white South Africans, and the U.S. under Ronald Reagan, when Ernie Els was in the army as a golfing instructor, was helping the apartheid regime. That's in a way that, so you could say, a sort of obsequious approach. And I would blame our current trade minister, Parks Tau, for adopting exactly that approach with the U.S. and helping to foster this sort of nonsense. Also, Rolf Mayer, the new U.S. ambassador, that you can actually deal honestly with the United States under Donald Trump. Absolutely not true.
1: And I think that's almost, you know, the feeling all across the continent, if not the rest of the world, where there seems to be a jitteriness, you know, when it comes to this administration. And it almost looks and feels like some of these African states are scared, you know, to lose some of the financial benefits or some of the stronger relations, if there's any, with Washington, should they not accept some of these deals. Is this maybe a case to make the argument?
3: Let me interrupt. Yeah. Just one exception that really does prove the rule in a way. It's that, yes, African states are so far obsequious, including the South African government. But there is a good case, as we were seeing just now. It's in Brazil, because Lula, the long-standing president, in his third term now, trying to get a fourth term in an election in a couple of months in October. And he's facing the son of his predecessor, Jair Bolsonaro, a right-wing, fascistic leader who is in jail because of his criminality, sort of an attempt to do a coup in 2023. And because of that, the United States supports Bolsonaro and the son, Flavio Bolsonaro, senator, and Lula da Silva, the current president, is actually now basically even about 46% in the first round of the election. And it's in Lula's interest to ramp up the dissent with the United States, to say to the U.S., well, actually, we don't like this and this and this. And at the moment, it's a fight over an ambassador, whether an ambassador comes from the U.S. to Brazil. And like Brent Bozell, the right-wing ambassador from the U.S. to South Africa today, a lot of controversy over these kind of people. And so Lula has been pushing back and saying, no, you can't bring that guy. He's not the right guy. Mm. And so the United States has just expelled the Brazilian ambassador. I think that works well for Lula in this election. But what we need in the continent is more, I think, more activism and more electoral democracy to generate that sort of critical anti-imperialist spirit, instead of, I think, what Pretoria shows is a sub-imperialist position.
1: What's the disadvantage of African governments approaching some of these agreements individually instead of maybe having an African Union or regional bodies almost develop a common position on how they should be responding to them?
3: Well, let's think of the two most explicit examples, Salela. One is what happened on May 20 in the United States, in the New York, the United Nations General Assembly. It was a vote about the climate damage. Climate change creates all this loss and damage, it's called. And that loss and damage should be paid for. And the International Court of Justice in July 2025 said, if your companies, your capitalist emitters in a given country are emitting, you, the state, must take responsibility. So that was a very important finding. 27 children from Tuvalu, a small East Asian country, an island that's sinking because of rising sea levels. Mm. So they brought that and they won. But then they had to ratify that. Again, the ICJ, the highest court in the world, but you ratify it in the United Nations General Assembly. I thought it was very telling, Salela, that, you know, Africa would benefit enormously from climate debt, the reparations, or what we call in our own legislation, is called polluter pays. And if we could get that, then you start to be able to go to the UN congresses, or you can go to trade negotiations, the World Trade Organization, and say, well, wait, you owe us climate debt for the damage. But 15 countries from out of 55 in Africa, I think technically a few are expelled from the AU, but a substantial number were under the United States thumb, and along with Israel and Russia and Iran, basically stopped, well, voted against or abstained from this. And South Africa was one. The other case, of course, is minerals. The rare earth minerals that China was able to stop the U.S. from getting as part of its negotiations over the tariffs on exports of Chinese goods into the U.S. Very high tariffs, 146% at peak. And so the Chinese were able to negotiate back, and they brought them down by saying, we're not sending you any rare earth minerals. So now what that has meant is Trump quickly doing a sort of pseudo deal with Congolese combatants and Rwanda especially. But that really hasn't held. And the ideal for Trump is to open up a big line that'll go, a train line to Lobito in the Angolan, sort of a major port on the Atlantic Ocean, and take it not just through Zambia, but all the way up to eastern DRC, and move out vast amounts, he says, $4 trillion worth of minerals. And so that's where, you're right, we need unity, and not this divide and conquer that Trump and Marco Rubio and his people are able to carry off. And that would be, if the AU could say, yeah, maybe like OPEC, oil-producing, exporting cartel. We look at things like platinum. South Africa has 82%. Zimbabwe has 5%. Russia has some of the rest. We could look at cobalt or coltan, again, DRC, and put together the kind of cartels against the U.S. that the Chinese have done with rare earth minerals, and that the oil companies, OPEC, the oil countries, have been able to do. I think that would be terribly important to look into, but, you know, we have such weak leaders, and the leaders are under the thumbs of their own industrial, you know, and corporate powerhouses, and also under U.S. imperialism or Western imperialism, or where they're not in the BRICS countries. BRICS are not, unfortunately, going to promote a multipolar world. They just want to rebuild the neoliberal corporate world order. And we'll see that about a month from now when the BRICS are hosted in India. And so we're just not yet finding a genuine opposition where we have some anti-imperial rhetoric now and again. Unfortunately, the reality has been sub-imperial acquiescence.
1: Sure. We're going to wrap it up on that unfortunate note, Professor Patrick Bond. Always a pleasure. Thank you so much.
3: Thank you.
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1: Tuned into News and Views, myself, Salila Makudire. And it's time for a Hashtag Africa Focus feature. If you're new to the show, well, this part of the show, we look at an interesting, important, imperative story that's developing on parts of the African continent. And this time around, once again, we'll be looking at Uganda, where the military has unveiled a statue honoring Yonatan Yoni Netanyahu, the Israeli commander killed during the 1976 Entebbe hostage rescue operation. Yoni Netanyahu is Benjamin Netanyahu's brother. But nearly 50 years later, the tribute has opened quite difficult questions, not only about Uganda's history with Israel, but also about the country's stated support for Palestinian self-determination. So this morning we ask the question, can Uganda fully honor an Israeli military figure while still claiming solidarity with the people of Palestine? To help us unpack this, we're joined by Brother Musingu Zikodlak, Ugandan journalist, journalist, editor at Kikezi News, and a very, very good friend of the station, Brother Musungwezi. Good morning and welcome to News and Views. Always a pleasure.
4: Good morning, sir. Indeed, it's great to come back and share ideas about Africa.
1: No, the pleasure is all ours. And this time around, it's a very interesting one with Uganda in the spotlight. I want us, you know, before we discuss the statue and its current controversy, if you can, just for the benefit of our listeners, take us back to 1976. What really happened during that time, the hostage crisis that many of us have not quite learned clearly about, and what role did Uganda's then president President Idi Amin play?
4: 1976, as when the Israeli state was being discussed, especially by the British and the other countries, Uganda had been one of those countries that had been discussed to see whether the Jews can be integrated in that community or take it over, something like that. So over the years, most Ugandans knew that if the Jews had not gone to Palestine, then they were going to come to Uganda. Of course, in around 1970s, the Palestine Liberation Movement, all those forces that were trying really to fight back occupation by the Israelis, we are trying to figure out how they could, you know, keep in terms of relevance, the world discussing their issues, but also trying to look for a solution on how to weaken Israel. War had refused, had failed. If you remember the Six-Day War and all these others, it didn't solve much of what was happening in the region. Israelis were marching on other lands of other different countries. So in terms of those who were fighting in the liberation movement, they felt that they needed to take it to another level. And that's when they started hijacking planes. Mm. So on this day, which was the 3rd of July, it was a normal day, but an Air France was taking off, and when it reached mid-air, these guys, took control of it, like we saw in the 9/11 in the U.S. They first went to Libya. Muammar Gaddafi was still president, was still alive. He, I think, also negotiated for Assad, part a country to take in the hostages. And that's how Uganda's president then, Idi Amin Dada, accepted to host the hostages and also maybe lead the negotiations between Israel and the other Arab nations that were pushing for the Palestine cause. So on that day, they came, they landed in Uganda. Actually, a few days, there were some other people from other nationals were let go. We also remember that one of the hostages, a lady, was taken to one of the national hospitals, Mulago, and discussions were going on. But also our president was using it as a leverage also to reach out to the international community. And as they were there, whatever was happening here in Uganda, also so much was happening on the other side in Israel. Mm. They had looked for replicas. Maybe they decided to use the vehicle of the president. They knew how he moved, the flamboyance. Part of their team in Israel, they are the ones who had worked on building the airport. So they knew it very well. So much was happening in Israel. A lot was happening here in Uganda. Little did we know that history was going to be made. Mm. And so, to take you back, that is the history where the Palestine cause, while we saw recently that they went into tunnels, they went to attack Israel directly, that time round they were looking for opportunities across the world to make their point heard.
1: Very, very interesting. I want to come to how that moment was viewed or is viewed currently by the people from Uganda, knowing and understanding that Uganda could have been modern day Palestine, and also Yonatan Netanyahu, who was the commander of the Israeli force, was involved quite heavily in the potentiality of that progress, but it failed, it got coiled, and now today he's being honored. How is that moment being viewed? The people from Uganda, knowing and understanding that Uganda could have been modern day Palestine, and also Yonatan Netanyahu, who was the commander of the Israeli force, was involved quite heavily in the potentiality of that progress, but it failed, it got coiled, and now today he's being honored. How is that moment being viewed?
4: If Uganda, if the British, because

either most of our parents would have gone to Congo, Rwanda, Kenya, and we would have vanished. I don't know what would have happened. God forbid it never happened. Maybe some of us wouldn't even be alive today. As to that fateful night when the commander was killed, some Ugandans are also asking, though in a low profile voice, asking that why didn't also the Ugandan government build a statue of the soldier who shot dead Commander Netanyahu at that time? And so they are saying that maybe it is one-sided. But as far as Uganda's position, we are a we belong to the non-allied movement. The president, and even before those ones who have been there, around 8 or 9, Uganda never takes sides in most of the issues until when maybe they are called to support either militarily, like the issues of Somalia. So Uganda's position has been that there must be a two-state solution with marked borders, so that the pain that the world has seen since many years, but also on our side since 1976, that maybe at one point that the Palestinians can have their own country and, you know, handle their issues. Because while, yes, the October 7th massacre on the side of Israel caught the world also unawares, and the level of destruction that has happened after has really taken the world aback. And therefore, Uganda, from the point of view, from policy, through our parliament and the foreign service relations, is that we remain friends of Palestine, we support Palestine, but also they are cognizant that history was made on the 3rd of July. So, for example, 10 years ago, on 4th July 2016, the president of Uganda hosted the current Prime Minister Netanyahu and a very big delegation on that spot where he was shot dead. Actually, if you go there, the bullet holes are still there. They put a commemorative plaque with the people who participated, the hostages, and all that. And therefore, it was one that, you see, because it's an old airport, Uganda has since built a new airport adjacent, and therefore maybe they wanted to preserve this place for history, for people from the Jewish community to visit at some point. 10 years after, the son of the president, who is the chief of defense forces, General Muhoozi Kainerugaba, had tweeted 2 or 3 years ago saying that they will honor those who came to rescue. So for me, it happened in the Ugandan community. It's not so much people could be discussing other things, but that day I saw the media across the whole world, especially those affiliated to the Jewish community, looking at that as a big moment. So for us on the Ugandan side, the people maybe think that in terms of tourism, if people came to see this, for example, it could be talk of like Robben Island, where the Nelson Mandela was kept over the years. Maybe that's how maybe the community would say, yes, we are benefiting. But away from that, the people are not talking so much about it. Yes, it appeared in the press, but has since died. But globally, it's a significant move done by the military in Uganda. And of course, also recently, we saw that the president of America had asked Uganda People's Defense Forces to be among the forces that will go and participate in putting a buffer zone
between Palestine

0: and Israel. Mm. And so much that is happening, we wait to see what that means, but significantly we look at it from the tourism point of view, but also others look at it as something that could help world politics.
1: Almost definitely, because I'm thinking to myself, over the last couple of years, there's been almost a shift when it comes to African countries and how we engage with the Palestine-Israeli discourse. African governments, African leaders are quite jittery because of, America's new administration, which is quite close with the Israeli government, and they react quite negatively to countries that outright condemn, and rightly so, the actions of Israel in Palestine. I mean, South Africa being the case in point. Spain, I think, if you look at, how they've been criticized by the U.S. because of their stance against Israel. So there seems to be a jitteriness, especially from African countries who rely quite heavily on American aid and want to continue enjoying cordial bilateral relations with the United States of America. And I'm just thinking to myself, could it be the case with Uganda? You mentioned that Uganda, and we all know, is quite unequivocal when it comes to advocating for a two-state solution. But this action, could it be maybe telling us a bit more? Could it be a response to the general jitteriness and the nervousness around African states and the United States of America and Israel, and how we react to those two realities that seem to be the dominating factors when it comes to international relations and diplomacy right now?
0: I agree with you, because in the first term of President Trump, when he made the move to recognize Jerusalem as the capital city of Israel, moved the embassy, quite did a lot, and you know the way his administration arm twists. And on this second term, things have changed quite. We saw, you said, USAID being crossed, countries trying to renegotiate their way of getting some money, especially to support the sick, especially those with HIV and AIDS. And therefore, behind the doors, most countries could be being arm twisted to do things in a different way. And therefore, that's why I was telling you that when you look at the Palestine movement in the 1970s and now, you can see that the relationship of Washington and Tel Aviv as of today is really coming to that. So, for example, you know, the United States has sanctioned Rwanda.
1: Mm.
0: Uganda is in the DRC, and actually we have one of a former UPDF soldier who is wanted, who is being extradited to America for supporting terrorism in other countries, working with organizations that have been, named. And therefore, maybe leaders, and especially us here, they know that if you are not in good books with the Trump administration, maybe it could be a problem. So I feel you. At this moment is when Palestine maybe would need much more support.
1: Mm.
0: But our president has already said that when he talks about the Arab, Uganda, East Africa and Africa relations, he said he has already had issues where when they have ideas, that sometimes they want to impose them on others. And for example, he was saying when they say that they have haram, he said he also has so many issues which he could call haram, but that he never forces them on other people. And therefore, that issue of talking or not talking, but when you see the destruction, the levels of destruction, in Palestine, when you see how hundreds of thousands of people are told overnight to move, to shift from one place to another, sometimes when I'm watching these things, I ask, I tend to say, if I was the one, how would this go on? Would I be able to live? And therefore, going forward, whether the new administration that follows Trump will follow this line, whether countries, you know, also trying to survive, will not, you know, let Palestine go off the radar. That's another story to tell. But as for Uganda, while they put up that statue, they never said that there was going to be shift in policy change so that we abandon Palestine. But like, you know how China and Taiwan issues, you know, came up along the way. Taiwan lost as many friends as they can. These days that even planes can't, you know, fly over some countries, their leaders. If Palestine is isolated with the war in Iran, if Iran is defeated, what will happen? Maybe a new world order will be set.
1: Very, very interesting. And I think that's a reality that none of us want to see, where you have Palestine isolated. It would send or set a precedent, I think, for the rest of us that could be quite negative. But otherwise, brother, good luck. Always a pleasure. Thank you so much for joining us from Kampala out in Uganda. And I hope we chat again soon.
0: Thank you very much. Bye-bye.

0: Breaking stereotypes, moving boundaries, joining hands. 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
1: The recital of Juzadeh has been brought to you by an anonymous sponsor for the Isali Thawab of Sayyida Ismail Gutta, Nabi Sallallahu Alaihi Wasallam, and all Marhumin.
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Monday morning, my beloved wonderful listeners of Salam Media, our beloved wonderful listeners of Sa'atus Salam, the time of peace. My name is Arafat bin Ibrahim Hatia. That's me. I will be, inshallah, with you from now until 7 this Monday morning, inshallah. Ameen, Allahumma ameen. And of course, our beloved engineer, our beloved brother in Islam, our studio controller, our studio operator, none other than my beloved brother Sadiq. I know when he called me this morning, he sounded very tired. I said, "How, Sadiq? What's happening?" He says, "Molana, Monday blues." Yeah, Monday blues. How's that, my wonderful listeners of Sa'atu Salam? Do you know that every Mondays is different. One Monday morning, maybe you will come, you'll be in a high. Maybe another Monday will come, you'll be like in cloud nine. Maybe the other next week Monday will come, you'll be like depressed. Isn't it, brother Sadiq? Yeah. The other Monday will come, you'll be like, "Hey, Molana, I'm not listening for work today. I'm not in the mood. Today is Monday blues." Yeah, Monday blues. But it happens. It's like that. It's like that. Alhamdulillah. We thank Allah Azza wa Jalla wa Amma Nawaluhu. My beloved, wonderful listeners of Sa'atu Salam. Good, we thank Allah. Bad, we still thank Allah Azza wa Jalla, my wonderful listeners. So that's how we wake up every morning. Some people work Sunday to Sunday. Some people, maybe they're lucky, they work Monday to Friday. Some people are lucky, they work maybe from home. How's that? Yeah, there's some people, I won't say a lot of people, but there are certain people that they companies, that they business, they work from home. Some people maybe just go Monday, Tuesday in, and then Wednesday, Thursday, Friday, they work from home. So yeah. You know, life can never be the same for everyone. Myself and brother Sadiq, we were just speaking of zindagi. Yeah. You know, life itself. My beloved, wonderful listeners of Sa'atu Salam. There's a lot of things that sometimes it comes to your mind and you're thinking, but oh Allah, how come? Oh Allah, why? Oh Allah, is this just written out for me? Yeah, it plays on everybody's minds, my beloved, wonderful listeners of Sa'atu Salam. Sometimes you ask yourself, will my life always be like this? Maybe your health is not good, or maybe you feel that you're always alone, or you feel that people are not around you. You feel that you don't belong.

0: in this dunya, like myself and Brother Sadiq. We were speaking this morning, and he mentioned such a very good thing, you know, something to think about. And I was telling him that how strange life is, my beloved, wonderful listeners of Salatu Salam, isn't it? How strange life is that, say you're 25 years old and you started your life. At what age can a person start life, Brother Sadiq? At one age, say about 20, 25, somewhere there. And say you start your life at the age of 25 or 24, whatever. And I meet you after 10 years or 15 years after. And I ask, hey, how's life, man? How's life, brother? And you tell me, Molana, I'm still the same way I am. Yes. Allahu Akbar. Hey, Brother Sadiq. And it's so true what Brother Sadiq just told me. It's so true. It's like you sit and you wonder and you say, but you know what? For example, I'm now 20 plus, maybe 21, somewhere there, plus years in media. And if you ask me, say, Molana, are you there? Are you there? Like, I will tell you, no, I'm still the same. Am I right, Brother Sadiq? Yeah. It's so, Jeeb, it's so true what Brother Sadiq is saying. He's saying, Molana, other people, they just work 2, 3, 4 years. They're already up in life. They've got money. They've got cars. They've got businesses. They've got properties. How's that? They've got like a life. You and I, we just working and working and working and working. And I'm going to say it again. And working and working. And you ask the guy, hey, how's life? You'll tell me, Molana, I'm still the same place where I am. Yeah. And Brother Sadiq is telling me, say, Molana, if you have to ask, hey, what do you have on your name? It's so true that. It's very, very true. What do you have on your name? Other people will tell you, not, I've got this property and I've got this business and I've got this company and I've got this car, I've got this. Yeah. But life itself makes you think, my beloved listeners. Wallahi al-azim. I was up from 2 o'clock this morning. I didn't sleep after that. I was up from 2 this morning and I didn't sleep. And there's so many things. There's so many things that you sit and you think and you ponder and you reflect and you ask yourself how. You ask yourself how. Sometimes you ask yourself, oh Allah, this person just came yesterday in the business. All of a sudden, the man is up. He's flourished. He's got... No, genuinely, my beloved listeners of Salatu Salam. You see, the first thing that everybody does today, Brother Sadiq, is what? The first thing what they do is they buy themselves a house, you know, for security, you know. You ask people like you and I, we still in a flat, Hazrat. There's nothing to be shy of, my beloved Brother Sadiq. There's nothing to be shy of. You know, when people ask me, I remember when I was at Channel Islam International, after I left Radio Islam. And then when I was there quite long, they had CII. So there were a lot of, mashallah, listeners from overseas that used to listen to us. I remember the program's name was Nurul Qalb. There in the morning, yeah. Light of the Heart, Nurul Qalb. So I remember I met few listeners from Zimbabwe, from Chipata, from Zambia. I met few listeners from Swaziland. They came actually to CII and I met them. And they were thinking different of me. They said, Molana, we actually thought maybe you like a bit short and plumpy and fat. And then the other listener was saying, Molana, we actually were thinking that you're living in a very beautiful big house. Like you're wealthy, you're well off. I told the people, mashallah, I know them quite well. Allah Ta'ala bless them. I told them, say, I wish you had like your own house, you've got your own swimming pool, you've got your own family, you've got your own garden, nothing to worry about, isn't it, Brother Sadiq? Yeah. Where now, you know, you get other listeners and other people, they're living in a flat for years. And the first thing that comes end of the month, you need to worry about to pay your rental. You know, and wallahi, I'm thinking Allah's name, wallahi. When I met those listeners that they came to visit at CII, and some of them, they hugged me, the men folk, and they were telling me, hey, Molana, it's lovely meeting you, Molana, you this and Molana that. And some of them, they actually were thinking that, yeah, I remember I met somebody from Mafeking. They actually thought I was a wealthy guy. Hey, Brother Sadiq, if I have to come to you in 2030 or 2040, I say, Sadiq, what you have? What you going to tell me? You know what Brother Sadiq told me now quickly before we go for our Fajr Azan? Brother Sadiq, he told me, says, Molana, let me tell you something. We're getting old. And it's so true. We're getting old. You know, if you, I don't know. At the end of the day, this is in Allah subhanahu wa ta'ala's hands, taqdeer. You know, if you cannot do your life when you're young, when you're 20, 30, 35, you're in your prime. And by the age of 40, 45, if you're not, I don't know, I'm just saying, if you're not wealthy or rich, forget it, Brother Sadiq. Then you will remain, you will just stay like that and you'll just go with the flow. And you just have to wait for Malakul Maut. Yeah, that's how Zindagi is, my beloved Brother Sadiq. That's how Zindagi is. I know there are listeners out there that they work their entire life. They wake up early part of the morning just to catch a bus or to catch a taxi to go to work. How's that? They work their entire life. If you ask me about my beloved papa and my beloved mama, oh, ya Allah, I can give you a history book, how my father started. You know, my father used to tell us how he was. And my mother, she was, what you call that? She used to work in that company where they answer phone calls. I don't know what you call it. You know what I'm talking about? Yeah, where you go in a company and I don't know what it is. I don't know what you call it. No. Not the reception. She was working in a company. What's that, Sadiq? You go in a company where you answer phone calls. No, not the reception. Where you have to speak to clients and you have to... There we go, my beloved Brother Sadiq. A call center, yes, a call center. And my mama used to tell me how her life was, you know, and how our parents, they grew us up. Wallahi al-azim. And you know what, Brother Sadiq, you mentioned such a beautiful thing. Wallah, you know, alhamdulillah, I'm not boasting about myself. Alhamdulillah, I hardly miss tahajjud namaz. If I miss, maybe I miss once, twice, maybe in a month. Or maybe once, twice, three times. But alhamdulillah, I'm not praising myself. I'm not praising. And I'll tell you why I'm saying this. And I make dua every day, Brother Sadiq. We make our dua every day. And I ask myself why Allah is not giving us. I'm not doubting my Allah. Please don't get me wrong, my beloved, wonderful listeners of Salatu Salam. Let me give you a small story quickly. Sounds what Brother Sadiq said. Let me give you a small story. And I will tell you why. I see my beloved sister. Sister Sue! I hope you well. I hope you well, my beloved, beautiful sister in Islam. My beloved sister Sue. That's my blood sister. She says, bye. I keep asking myself what I am still doing in this world. Ya Allah. Ya Allah, yeah. I think everybody wants to live like a beautiful life, a nice life. You know what I mean? Where you got, you have what you have, income. And the reason I want to tell you the story, Brother Sadi, quickly is that I'm not doubting my Allah. No, I'm not doubting. I know I'm in media for almost 20 plus, I think 22 years or 23 years, whatever. I'm not doubting my beloved Allah subhanahu wa ta'ala. There's a brother, mashallah, good brother, and I'm not going to give his name. Good brother, mashallah. I must tell you this, Sadiq, listen to this. And this is, I'm speaking about 1 month, 2 months ago. And this brother, mashallah, he's doing like a business on the side. Like, you know, small selling, you know, those cheap line cars. Yeah. And alhamdulillah, and his business just took a dip, took a bad dip. When I mean a bad dip, the brother currently, he's got a nice house, mashallah, but he's currently battling, and I went to see the brother. I'm just cutting the long story short. I went to see the brother, and the brother tells me like this. My brother tells me like this. He says, Molana, you guys, your Molanas, your Alims, you'll always tell us, speak to Allah, turn to Allah, you know, yeah. Get up in the morning, read to Raka Salatul Hajat, make shukr to Allah, you know, put your forehead down on the ground and speak to Allah subhanahu wa ta'ala. Wallahi, wallahi, this brother is telling me this. Wallah, I'm taking Allah's name, I'm not going to lie. Wallah. So I say, Jibai, and he tells me, he says, No, he's not a five times namazi. No, he's not a five, but good brother, good akhlaq in it. He's not a five times namazi. And he tells me, he says, I'm making dua for the past 4 to 5, 6, 7 years. I'm making dua. You guys say we must make dua. We make dua to Allah. We're making dua. I'm making dua, but nothing is coming right. You know what the brother tells me? The brother says, Mulana, must I doubt my Allah? Then I started giving him targhib. Wallahi, he told me himself, I'm giving the story quickly before we go for our Fajr Azan. He told me this himself. He says, Mulana, you guys tell us, you know what I mean, make istighfar, make dhikr, make this, do this, do this. And he says, Mulana, every time I'm speaking to Allah, I'm turning, I'm raising my hands, I'm asking Allah, I'm asking. He says, Mulana, there's no business. He says he's lucky that if he sells one car a month, he's lucky. He's lucky. I went last week. I think it was last week. Last week or last of last week, I went there to his, what area is this? Forgot this area's name, man. But yeah, I went to him and I seen, he's got, you know, all this old cars, but you know, all the second-hand cars, mashallah. I went there and I read for him, I made some dua for him, whatever. And some people's iman, some people's iman is weak, Brother Sadiq. Wallahi, wallahi. Some people's iman is weak. I mean, like our brother Sadiq is telling me, he says, Mulana, if my children must come to me and now I'm reaching 50, 55, what do I have? Nothing. Nothing. And it's not only him. There's a lot of people out there. There's a lot of listeners out there who wake up. I remember when I went to Durban, Radio Al Ansar International, brother Sadiq, and I was doing my show from there in the morning. And then I had to drive. I had to drive from, I'll tell you now, what place was this? And who was our engineer? It was Riaz. Riaz from Radio Al Ansar. He was the engineer. So I had to drive from, from Reservoir Hills. I had to drive from Reservoir Hills to the studio in the morning. But alhamdulillah, the roads were nice and quiet. Nice and quiet because early in the morning. And after the Radio Al Ansar show, right, that's in Durban. When I used to go back to Reservoir Hills, I just see people waiting for their transport early in the morning, standing there on the corner like this, waiting for the bus. Yeah, ajib, ajib, wallah. Waiting for the taxi, you know. You ask yourself of life. I mean, if you ask me, I'm still the same way I am, Brother Sadiq. I'm still the same way I am. I'm so many years in me. That's why I love Hazrat Maulana Mufti Abdullah Dokrat's his advice. He always say that try to work, become a boss of yourself. You know, try to, you know what I mean? Try to get a sideline job or try to do something. Because not everybody is gonna come to aid you or for you. It's true, Sadiq. Not everybody, not everyone, my wonderful listeners of Salatu Salam. Wallahi al-Azim. And my son always used to tell me this. He used to say, Abba, he said, Pai, are you going to work your entire life? Hey, Brother Sadiq, are you going to work your entire life? And it's true what Brother Sadiq was telling me this morning. It's so, I told Brother Sadiq, you actually hit me with a smack this morning to say, hey, it's something to think about, my wonderful listeners of Salatu Salam. If you're going to, let's say this, Brother Sadiq, we work. Isn't when you come to a certain age, what happens? For example, when you come to a certain age, then they tell you that you need to leave the company because you're old. And then what do they say? They say you must, when you're old, what they say that now, you're retiring, what you call it? I think when you reach a certain age, now, I don't know, the law of the country is that, what's that? Yeah, you need to get your pension. Now you sit and you think, you worked your entire zindagi, you worked your entire life. Now you came to a stage where you don't have nothing. No car, not even a house, nothing. You're collecting pension. Something to think of. Yeah, something to really think of, my beloved, wonderful listeners of Salatu Salam. I always make this dua. Always, I say, oh Allah, don't ever make my beloved kids, my children. Oh Allah, don't make them to suffer. Give them a beautiful life. Give them a life of happiness. Give them deen. Give them dunya. That's always my dua for my children. Oh Allah, make them nek. Grant them good akhlaq. Make them pious. They must be punctual to 5 times daily in namaz. And wallahi, that brother asked me, Brother Sadiq, The brother asked me, he says, Molana, I don't know, where is Allah? The brother is a poor, he's a poor brother. And he's asking me, he says, Molana, you guys say we must make dua. I'm making dua every day. I even give him duas, I give him wazifas. He says, Molana, I'm doing that, but Allah is not giving me. You know? Now, because of you're not on that level of iman, you start thinking and you start asking, say, hey, what's happening here? Like all my friends, all my buddies. Of course, I'm not shy. If somebody asks, Molana, where are you living? I'll tell you straight, I'm living in a flat. Am I right, Brother Sadiq? There's nothing to be shy of. I mean, there's nothing. Some people, they are shy. If you ask them, say, where are you living? Or maybe they're living in Phoenix, or maybe they're living here in Mayfair, or they're living in Chatsworth. Maybe you're shy to tell them. Why must you be shy to tell them? If you ask me, I'll tell you straight. I'm still living in a flat, and I'm paying my rent. So what? So my buddies, my friends, they always tell me, say, hey, Moles, are you still in the same place? They tell me, say, Moles, are you still there? I say, yeah. He says, Moles, when you're getting a house, I'm thinking to myself, Javadini, where you can... Hey, Brother Sadiq. And they always tell me, mashallah, all my good friends, mashallah. Even my school friends, some of them, they got homes, they got their own car, they got a house, everything, alhamdulillah, you know. So they say, Moles, you need a house. When are you going to get a house? I'm thinking to myself, Hazrat, give me a loan. I can buy the house, Brother Sadiq. Yeah, exactly. Some people, but that's how life, that's how zindagi is. Yeah. Anyway, hope you're good, hope you're well. How was your weekend, my beloved, wonderful listeners of Saatus? How was your weekend? Your weekend was good. I know it's short. Friday is a short day. Saturday is a beautiful day. Sunday is also like a short day because if you decide to go the entire Sunday, yeah. And I always say Sunday is a day for you to rest, yeah. Umar Khan from Ireland says, Molana, weekend was good. It was great. I was making a lot of dua for all of you, Amin, and spend time with my beloved family at home, Amin. He says, yeah, sometimes, Molana, sometimes things good happens in life. And sometimes bad things happen in life. They say life is short. Enjoy while you can. Yesterday, I told this to my beloved brother Faisal. I said, bye, life is short. Make the best of it. Allah is giving you these years for you to love. Make the best of it. Enjoy your beautiful life. Sister Yasmin Karim from North Beach says, Molana, always remember that Allah's delay is never His denial. Yeah, that's very, very true. Allah's delay is never His denial. Your time will come. Hey, I'm waiting for that, Sister Yasmin Karim from North Beach. She says, Molana, hey, Sadiq. She says, Molana, your time will come, inshallah. Your time will come, inshallah. Yay, Allah, Ameen, Allahumma, Ameen. We're waiting for that. Me, if you ask me, I'm waiting for it. I make dua every tahajjud ka waqt. Wallah, even when it's the time of Salatul Maghrib, I always go maybe 10, 15 minutes early for the Maghrib azan. And I sit and I make dua. I make dua for my Quran. I make dua that Allah must make me love my Quran. I make dua that Allah Ta'ala must make me, you know, not mutaj. Allah mustn't make me knock at the people's door and ask for assistance. I always make this dua. And I make dua. I say, oh Allah, make me, ya Allah, just give me enough for me to love in this dunya. Make me rich. Send me a miracle. Isn't it, Brother Sadiq? Don't we all want it? Don't we want, yeah, oh Allah, just send a miracle. Send me a miracle. Just make me, you know, wealthy. Make me rich. Make me a multimillionaire, billionaire, trillionaire, zillionaire. Isn't Allah saying you must ask? You must ask. Allah says, وَقَالَ رَبُّكُمُ الْعُونِ أَسْتَجِبْ لَكُمْ. Allah says in the Quran, Barat 24, Allah says, whenever you raise your hands to me, you must ask. And you mustn't be shy. And I told it, brother, that like he's doubting. He's like... asking, I'm making so much of dua, why Allah isn't giving me? Why Allah is not giving me? You know? So I told him, I said, this is in the hands of Allah subhanahu wa ta'ala. Never ever doubt Allah. You can make your dua. There are people who's listening to me right now, they're making dua for the past 10 years. 10, 11, 12, 13 years. It still didn't come. It doesn't come. Then you ask yourself, why? Yes. You can ask Allah subhanahu wa ta'ala, but you don't doubt. You can't doubt the qudrat of Allah. Come on. You can never doubt the qudrat of Allah subhanahu wa ta'ala, my beloved, wonderful listeners of Salatu Salam. Yeah. Sister Zinat. Yeah. Sister Zinat and Gulambai Hussein from Uda says, Molana, home is where the heart is. Very, very true. Very, very, very true. I remember I remember whenever I go to Durban, sometimes maybe for 3 days, 4 days, or maybe for a week, for a holiday, now and then. And then you say to yourself, hey, you know what, I need to go back home. You know, like how you say your small flat. Home is home. Home is home. 101%. Sister Zenith, you 101% spot on. Molana, home is where the heart is. 101%. You ask me. You ask me, Brother Sadiq. I like my flat. My cozy flat. Alhamdulillah. Alhamdulillah. But yes, everybody wants a house. Everybody wants. Because come and tell you something. Brother Sadiq, certain thing of it. Say tomorrow you 70 years old. Who's going to help you? Who's going to help you pay your rental? Something to think of. Are you going to live on pension? No. You know, yesterday my beloved mama, she touched my heart. You know, she really, really touched my heart. And Sadiq, listen to this, Sadiq. You know, yesterday my mother asked me, she says, my mother can't walk now because I don't know, her back is not the same anymore, her legs are giving up. So my mama, she's old. She's 79 years of age, my beloved mother. She walks on a, what you call it, a walking stick. So she calls me, Brother Sadiq. I'm saying this live on air. And she says, Bachu, you coming to visit me today? I said, gee, mama, I'm coming. So she says, Bachu, you know what? I don't even if I should say this, Brother Sadiq. My mother asked me, said, Bachu, you know, I can't eat properly and I'm just eating a little bit. So she say, my mother asked me, say, I want ocean basket. I want you must buy me fish and calamari, little fish and calamari, you know, because my mother lost a lot of weight. She lost a lot of weight. So we're taking again today, we're taking her to the doctor again to see what's wrong with the stomach. So she told me, as she says, buy me some fish, but from ocean basket, and some calamari, whatever. You know, she says, I only can eat fish in it. I can't eat all this masala, this curry, and this whatever. I felt so hurt, Brother Sadiq. I felt so hurt that I couldn't even buy that for my beloved mother. I felt so hurt. Anyway, I went to my mama. I said with her, whatever. And I told mama, I said, mama, inshallah, give me a few days, inshallah, I'll buy you. Wallahi, I'm saying this with tears in my eyes. So yesterday I was sitting with my mama, with my father. I read Salatul Asr there. I read Salatul Maghrib there. I read Salatul Isha. So me and my brother, we were sitting in the room with my parents, my brother Faisal. And my mother's still saying, she says, you know what? I want like a burger to eat. I'm looking at my mother, I'm saying, hey, no, it's like something to worry about. Say, you know what, let me fulfill her wish. Just now I don't do it. I jump into my car and I drive back to Lanesia, and all of a sudden I get a phone call. They say, mama is going to hospital and she's on the last. It can happen. You know? So yesterday, she was reading some wazifas and she says, she's telling to my brother, say, you know what, I didn't eat nothing because my mother, I don't know what's happening. I really don't know. She can't eat. She eats only little bit like this. Maybe, I don't know, maybe it's old age or whatever. So she tells it straight to my brother. I say, you know what, buy me a burger. Maybe I can eat burger, but don't put masala. Don't put all that, you know, all the sauces, whatever, everything, you know. So my brother looked at me and I looked at him, whatever. So I told my brother, I said, but you know what, I'm going to leave just now. Quietly, I told him. I said, just make mama happy, man. Make mama, because I'm living in Lens. Now my mama, I mean, they live in Palm Ridge. So I told my brother, I said, you know what? Just see what you can do for my mama. You won't believe it, Brother Sadiq. You won't believe it. Wallahi, if I'm lying, Allah can take my life on the airwaves. Wallahi, I went home. I got home. I relaxed everything, whatever. I did my work, whatever. My mother called me about, I think it was about 10 past 11, 11 o'clock, something. Wallahi, I take a qasam on Allah. She says, but you, I said, mama, what happened, mama? She says, Alhamdulillah, your brother Faisal bought me a burger, a small burger. I ate so nicely. I even cut the burger in half, whatever. Ya Allah, Sadiq. Imagine you have come to that age. Ya Allah. Look at that, Brother Sadiq. Other people, they're living the life. They've got what they want to. No, it's something to think of. I'm just sharing with the listeners. I'm not telling you people must feel me pity or must feel me sorry. No. What I'm trying to tell you is that's how life is. You continue with your life. Yeah. Some people got a bank balance. Some people don't have. Some people are just living with the means. They're just getting on. Am I right, Brother Sadi? You working month to month? Yes or no? Yes, 101%. And my mother called me last night. She says, oh, but you, I just want to tell you that I ate the burger. I ate a nice small burger. Your brother went to buy for me, whatever. Yeah, Allah, I so much wanted to cry, Brother Sadiq. I just told Mama, I said, Mama, please go and rest. Don't stress too much. Don't think too much. I'm here for you. Don't worry, Mama. She said, no, I just wanted to tell you, but I ate a nice burger, whatever. So I said, no, Mama, alhamdulillah, alhamdulillah. Now look at it, Brother Sadiq. Your mother asked you for ocean baskets as fish and calamari. You don't even have the money to buy that. You know, that broke me. It broke me. Wallahi lazim, it broke me. It broke me. That's why I make dua. I say, oh Allah, don't let me reach old age. Listeners can say, ah, Malana, you mustn't say like that. You mustn't talk like that, Malana. You want to see your grandchildren, your great-grandchildren. Me, I don't want to reach old. But of course, if Allah wants us to reach old age, we're going to reach. You're going to reach. I want to ask the listeners, would you prefer to live till the age of 80, 85, 90? Would you, Sadi? No, genuinely, I'm asking the listeners. Can any listeners tell me yes or no? Would you prefer, and don't tell me, please, don't tell me, Malana, I want to live till the age of 80, 90 to see my grandchildren, to see my great-grandchildren, to see my grandchildren. I'm asking you. You know what, when you are 80 years old, what you think when you are 80 years old? What you think, Sadiq? You think people will worry about you? When you're 80 years old, you don't have taqat, you don't have power, you become slow, you become like a baby, your eyesight is not the same, your strength is not the same, your walking, your pace is not the same. Maybe you'll tell me, Malana, there are people out there who are 70 years old, they're still playing tennis, they're still running, they're still jogging. Everyone is, hello, my beloved, wonderful listeners of Salatu Salam. Everyone is not the same. Wallahi, I'm asking Brother Sadiq now. Sadiq, if picture this, say you're 85 years old, Sadiq. You think you'll be in Salamija? You'll be at home, Baba. You'll be at home. You're lucky if your children are still going to be around you. You're lucky. Listeners, just tell me yes or no. Would you want to live? Imagine if you're 80, 85. What you telling me? Ah, come on, man, my beloved, wonderful listeners of Salatu Salam. Yeah, you know, my heart breaks. My heart breaks to see parents who are old. I go to the old age home. I don't need to tell the listeners this. I don't need to tell you, oh, I go every week to the old age home. I went there. I said to this auntie, I go there. You know, because if I do that, people think, oh, Malana is showing off. I go to the old age home. I see old people. They waiting for who? You know what they're waiting for? For who they're waiting? For who they're waiting, my beloved listeners? Wallahi, Allah is listening to me this morning. I go to the old age home. For who they waiting? They're waiting for Allah to take them. And you tell me you want to live till the age of 80, 85, 90. Huh? You must be joking, my beloved listeners. Be very careful. When I tell my mommy and daddy, Allah give you long life. You know what my mother and father tells me? I'm speaking about my own parents. My own parents. They say, but you don't make the dua. My own parents are telling me this. That's why I always say, well, Allah, just give my daddy and my mommy beautiful years. I say like that. Beautiful years, more beautiful years. Because when I tell my mom and papa, I said, Allah give you long, lengthy, healthy. They say, no, my son, don't make that dua. Don't make. Imagine they're already 82, my father, 83 now. My mother, 79. They're old, Brother Sadiq. They're old. Wallahi, I see parents who are old. They can't walk. Some of them on a wheelchair. Some of them just sitting. They you're certain thing of life, my beloved listeners of Salatu Salam. Yeah. But anyway, yeah. Anyway, well, I will read the messages. I'll read your people's messages. Wait, I've got about 9 minutes. I'll read your people's messages. I know. If you're going to tell me you really want to live till the age of 80, 85, 90, no, then I think there's something wrong. Then it means that maybe you're afraid of leaving the dunya. Am I right, Brother Sadiq? Am I right? Let's go for our future results quickly because time is running out. Wallahi lazim. It's something to think of. Well, certainly, how old was our beloved marhum Ibrahim Bhai Gangad Rahmatullah Ali? 70? 70. Yeah, he was 70. Am I right, brother? Yeah, I think he was 70. 67, 70, somewhere there. Somewhere there. Yeah, I think he was 70. But anyway, I'll find out just now. I think he was 70. But look at it. 70. And Ibrahim Bhai Gangad Rahmatullah was old. He was old, yeah? He was old. He never did strength again like before, like walking. You could see. Ah, my beloved listeners. Hello, hello, hello, hello, hello. 15 minutes after 5. South African time. Let's correct our need. Let's correct our intention. Let us make shukr to Allah subhanahu wa ta'ala on this early beautiful Monday morning. Alhamdulillah, illadhi ahyana ba'dama amatana wa ilayhin nushur. Come, my beloved, wonderful listeners, wherever you are. Alhamdulillah, illadhi ahyana ba'dama amatana wa ilayhin نشور كريم الله رحيم الله رحمن. All praises are only for you, my beloved Allah, who has given us life, my beloved Allah, after taking it away, my beloved Allah. And to you is our raising on the day of Qiyamah. Ameen, ameen, ameen, ameen, thumma ameen. 16 minutes after 5. We go first for let's go for an ad break. Fajr Adhan and then inshallah ad break. Don't go away, stay tuned.
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0: 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O Allah, Lord of this perfect call and this prayer to be established, grant Muhammad al-Wasila a high and special place in Jannah, and al-Fadila a rank above the rest of creation, and raise him to a praise platform which you have promised him.
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0: 8 minutes after 5 South African time on this early beautiful mashallah Monday morning. I will read your messages just now to all my wonderful beloved listeners. I will read your messages inshallah just now. You see, we were actually speaking about life itself, and I totally forgot that we need to give out the Khatmul Quran Paras. Yes, I will. Khatm 1 is done, Khatm 2 is done, Khatm 3 is done, Khatm 4 is done, and Khatm 5 is done. Remember our niyat and our intention for our Khatmul Quran, our this week's Khatmul Quran, is that, oh Allah, please, my beloved Allah, give us the ability to stop sinning openly. Give us the ability to stop our guna, our sins that we are committing daily, that we are committing openly. Oh Allah, save us from sinning intentionally. Oh Allah, save us from major and minor sins. And oh Allah, give us the ability to obey all of your commands. Ameen, ameen, thumma, ameen, thumma, thumma, ameen. That's our need and our intention for our Khatmul Quran. For this week's Khatmul Parawan, Khatm 1. Para 1, Muhammad Azarkazi. Para 2, Sister from Lodium. 3, Hawa Bibi Asmal from Middleburg. 4, Bibi Aisha from Maritzburg. 5, Ahmed Duma from Escott. 6 and 7, Bibi Aisha from Maritzburg. 8, Zuleika Shakil from Kenya. 9 and 10, Ahmed Duma from Escott. 11 and 12, Sister Zainab from Kimberley. 13, Fatima Esop Extension 9, Lanesia. 14, Ahmed Duma Escott. 15, Muhammad Azarkazi. 16, Shanaz Raja from Palm Ridge. 17, Mar Rashida Ibrahim from Francistown. I see I left para 18 blank. 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Anybody wants para 18, please send me a message quickly on 071-331-3899. I left para 18 blank. 19 and 20, Sister Amina from Chatsworth. 21, 22, Auntie Zora from Pietermaritzburg. 23, 24, Mazinat Abubakar. 25, Hasina Rifai. 26, Khadija Borat, extension 10. 27, and 28, Sister Fatima Eswap, Lineage Extension 9. 29, Sister Khairun Dai from Marlboro. Para 30, Muhammad Azarkazi. Anybody wants para 18, please send me a message quickly. I left para 18 blank. I'm actually surprised. I don't know, but it happens. Anybody wants para 18, please just send me a message. Right? We'll come back to that one. Let me just leave it here one side. Khatam 2, para 1, para 2, para 3, Sister Razia Muhammad from Oberfort. 4, Surema Razak. 5, Shireen Hussein. 6, Nasima Hassam. 7, Faiza Hussein. 8, Shahina Sheikh. 9, Zarina Ahmed Ali Reservoir Hills. 10, Hawa Bibi from Shell Cross. 11, Umar Khan from Island. 12, Batila Aziz from Durban. 13, Shaheen. 14, Jamila. 15, Nasreen from Georgia. 15, Sister Salwa from Port Elizabeth. 16, Salwa from Port Elizabeth. 17 and 18, Sister Zenit from Hudist. 19, Raisa. 20, Faiza. 21, Musaddiq. 22, Rehan. 23, 24, 25, Mualima Fahima. 26, Sumaya from Cape Town. 27, Anisa. 28, Abu Sufyan from Cape Town. 29, Asia from Cape Town. 30, Sister Naima from Port Elizabeth. That's Khatam 2. Khatam 3, para 1, Fazila Lawson, para 2, Rasul Lawson, para 3, Apalativa from Belfast. 4, Ihsan. 5, Saida. 6, Hassan. 7 to 12, Shamim Ibrahim. 13, 14, Umar Khan from Island. 15, Anwar. 16, Nasreen from George. 17, Sabiha. 18, Fatima Zahra. 19 and 20, Sister Nasima from Stanger. 21, Fozi from Pietermaritzburg. 22, Asman Gafru from Durban. 23, Yasmin Naidu from Crofdin. 24, 25, 26, Sister Aisha from Lakefield. 27, Umar Khan from Island. 28, Nasima. 29, Shireen Ajam. 30, Buta Faisal from Port Elizabeth. That's Khatam 3. Khatam 4, para 1, para 2, Hafiz Shahid Mia. Para 3, Zahira. 4, 5 and 6, Sister Rehana from Benoni. 7, Bilkis from Cape Town. Para 8 to 13, Nasima Osman from Verulam. 14 and 15, Hafiz Muhammad Khan from Lanesia. 16, Faizan. 17, Sister Shahida Ismail from Chatsworth. 18 to 22, Mariam Bibi Sheikh from Shellcross. Little Mariam Bibi decides she's back. She's back from Umrah. MashaAllah, Ameen. Para 23, Sumaya. 24, Yunus. 25, Zarina. 26, Azhar. 27, 28, Yasmin Kaji from Kimberley. 29, Auntie Farida from Maputo. Para 30, Ruksa. That's Khatam 4. Khatam 5, para 1 to para 4, Yasmin Karim from North Beach. Para 5, Mariam from Discovery. 6, Maimuna. 7 to 13, Haji Abashik from North Beach. 14, Haji Ibrahim Habibi from Velcom. 15, Husna Ibrahim from Mayville. 16 to 19, Sister Iran Butul from Durban. 20, 21, Aisha Khan from Silver Glen. 22, 23, 24, Hasina Rifai. 25, Molana Jamil Holmes. 26, Tassim Hafaji from Central Town, Durban. 27, Ma Aisha Mia from Pietermaritzburg. 28 and 29, Uncle Zakaria from Lanesia. Para 30, Shamima from Overport. That's Khatam 5. Para 18, let me just see if anybody wants Para 18 quickly. Okay, I'm just seeing. Okay, Yasmin Karim. Sister Yasmin Karim from North Beach. Okay, let me give you Yasmin Karim from North Beach. Okay, there we go. You've got Para 18. So, Jazakumullah Khair for taking that Para. So, that brings us to the end of our Khatmul Quran Paras. Remember our niyyah and our intention for this week's Khatmul Quran. It is, oh Allah, please give us the ability to stop sinning openly. Ameen. Oh Allah, save us from sinning intentionally. Ameen. Oh Allah, save us from major and minor sins. Ameen. And oh Allah, give us the ability to obey all of your commands. Ameen, ameen, ameen, ameen, thumma ameen. That's our Khatmul Quran Paras for this beautiful, mashallah, Monday morning. Let's go for the nasheed. I think the schools are opening tomorrow, if I'm not mistaken. Is it tomorrow? Can anybody tell me the schools are opening tomorrow? Tomorrow's date is the 5th. No, tomorrow is the 6th. I don't know. I think the schools are opening tomorrow. So let's go for a quick ad break. After the ad break, inshallah, Brother Sadiq will play for us a beautiful nasheed, inshallah.
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5: 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It's a new era. 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

22 minutes to 6 o'clock this beautiful Monday morning. Yeah. Today is the 23rd of Rabi'ul Akhir. Remember that. The 23rd of Rabi'ul Akhir. 7 more days left, Brother Sadiq, for Jumad al-Ula. So we're almost there, my beloved, wonderful listeners. And which is also today, the 5th of October, 2026. So Mualima Fahima says, Ji Molana, schools will be opening for the fourth term tomorrow, inshallah. Imagine the fourth term, Brother Sadiq. Fourth term already. Fourth term gone already. Ya Allah, tomorrow, fourth term will be starting. Can you believe? The year is finished already, my beloved, wonderful listeners of Salatu Salam. My wonderful listeners, I think maybe Brother Sadiq. Sadiq, you need to remind me as well. Just remind me how many days left we have for the blessed month of Ramadan. We need to do the countdown when it's 100 days left. Please, my beloved, wonderful listeners. I hope my little Mariam Bibi Desai, she's listening. Because they messaged me yesterday and say that they back. They just got back from Umrah. So please, and I think Sister Nasreen Kader, Sister Nasima's sister. Yeah, Nasima from Stenga, that's her beloved sister Nasreen. Please remind me as well when it's 100. When it's 100 days left for the blessed month of Ramadan, we're going to start doing our countdown. I do this every year. So I put it on my stage, 99 days left, 98 days left, 97, 96, 95. So yeah. So listeners out there, please, I'm begging you, remind me. When we have about just before 100 days left, just before, please remind me so we all can be on the same page, inshallah. Before I read the messages, inshallah, maybe I'm looking at the time. Maybe we'll just do maybe 2 or 3 minutes. Somebody asked me on Saturday that, Molana, why don't you like just have a small segment and just have like the Quran translation, you know, Quran translation, where you read, the Arabic, you read the verse in the Quran, and then you just give the meaning of it. So, inshallah, I'm gonna do that. That listener is from Australia. So they were asking, Molana, why don't you have like a small segment, and every day you just read a verse from the Quran, and you just give the meaning. So we'll do that, inshallah. We'll do that. It's called Quran translation. A Quran translation. So remember that we'll have that every day, inshallah. Quran translation, inshallah. So we'll start from Alhamdu. We will start from Alhamdu Surah Fatiha, inshallah. So just remind me that, my beloved, wonderful listeners of Salatu Salam. Yeah. Remember our nasiha this morning. We were speaking about a verse from the Quran, and you just give the meaning. So we'll do that, inshallah. We'll do that. It's called Quran translation. A Quran translation. So remember that we'll have that every day, inshallah. Quran translation, inshallah. So we'll start from Alhamdu. We will start from Alhamdu Surah Fatiha, inshallah. So just remind me that, my beloved, wonderful listeners of Salatu Salam. Yeah. Remember our nasiha this morning, we were speaking about life itself.

Ya Allah. Oh, I even said to myself, Ya Allah, my daddy is really old now. Yeah. Sister Fatima Hussein from Verlam says, Molana, what Allah deprives you of in this dunya, Allah fulfills him in the akhirah. Ameen. Dua together with hard work changes taqdeer. Sister Fatima Hussein from Verlam says, Aish Molana, old age is not good. Every week I go and visit elders in and around my area. Ya Allah, it's so sad to see them. No sight, no hearing, no strength. You see, listeners, you see, you're hearing Brother Sadiq. Are you listening, my beloved, wonderful listeners of Salatu Salam? Yeah. Sister Fatima says, Malana, it's not good to see when you are in an old age. Every week I go and visit the elders in and around my area. Ya Allah, it's so sad to see them. No sight, no hearing, no strength. Yeah. Ask me, I go to the old age home. If I tell you, my wonderful listeners, you will cry. Sister Zenith says here, not me, Molana. If Allah Ta'ala gives me old age, I want good health also, inshallah. I mean, I don't know. Ooh, Ya Allah. I see somebody sent me a message here when I was reading my Salatul Fajr. It says, Molana, my dua is I want to live till the age of 95. Hey, Ameen, you want to live till the age of 95? Ameen. If that's your dua, and you're saying you want to live, somebody did say, yeah, here we go. Says, Molana, I want to see the age of 95. Ya Allah, it's not easy and it's not good to see our beloved parents when you reach old age. Ay, you know, it's just not the same anymore. Ya Allah. Mm-mm. Yeah, I see Nani here from Benoni. She says, Molana, I'm 71 years old. Make dua for me. Allah, don't make me mortaj. Now that we are old, it's not the same like before. Of course, it's never the same. It will never ever be the same like before. My beloved, wonderful listeners of Sa'atul Salam. Ahmad Duma from Escort says, Molana, make special dua for me, my family, and also for my parents. Ameen, ameen. Jazakumullahu khair. Haji Abbas, Habibi. He says, Molana, I think there's approximately about 128 days left for Ramadan. 128 days left for the beautiful, blessed month of Ramadan. Haji Abbas Sheikh from North Beach. But of course, you guys must just keep on reminding me, because when it's just before 100 days, then we need to start with our countdown, my wonderful listeners of Sa'atus Salam. Yeah. So that's our nasiha this morning about life itself. You know, think about your zindagi. Where are you now? Where will you be after 10 years or 15 years? Or where were you 20 years ago? And are you still the same person you are, meaning your life itself? Do you still have a bicycle? Or maybe from the bicycle you've gone into a motorbike, or maybe from the motorbike you've gone into a beautiful car, from a beautiful car you've gone into another more beautiful, expensive car. So you must ask yourself, you know, I used to ask my students, where do you see yourself in 30 years time, or 25 years time, or maybe 15 years time? Where do you see yourself? And you ask certain people, where were you 10 years ago and what are you now? You say, Molana, the table is still the same. It hasn't changed, isn't it, my beloved, wonderful listeners? And I noticed something with my satis, with my all my colleagues, my friends, my alim friends, my school friends. They always tell me this, Brother Sadiq. They always say, Molana, the first thing you must do in life, get a house. Yeah. And my mom and my beloved papa always says, but you must get a house of your own, because tomorrow, and it's so true, tomorrow you don't know what's written out for you. Maybe your children will get tired of you. Am I right, Brother Sadiq? When you reach that old age, you know, like our Mufti Sahib was saying last week, it's not nice. 1 week, your mother has to go to this daughter of hers. The next week, she has to go to a son of hers. The next week, she has to go to another son. No, man. Your mother is not like her. Your parents are not like her, where you throw them, you know, like a cloth, like a dirt bag. You just, Jim, no. You know, when you reach old age, when Allah subhanahu wa ta'ala gives us old age, you know, you must have good children. You must have good siblings, good families, good friends, where, you know what I mean? You mustn't be left alone.
Like yesterday, my sister-in-law was telling me, she says, sometimes

When you're alone at home, your mind travels and you start thinking of a lot of things. Then you become depressed. Then you become like sad. Then you see, you start getting stressed. And it's so true. It's so, so true. It's nice to be around people. You speak to people. You laugh. You sit. You talk. You smile. You geek. Whatever, you know. So that's how life is, my beloved, wonderful listeners of Saatu Salam. And to all my wonderful listeners, you know, to all my wonderful listeners, you're going to get old. You will get old. Wallahi al-azim. I can take a qasam. Wallahi al-azim. Everyone will reach old age. And everyone will leave this dunya. You will taste the cup of mort. You know, of course, if it's takdir, Allah Ta'ala don't want you to see old age, of course. Maybe you'll pass away at the age of 60, maybe at the age of 50, or maybe 45, or maybe 39, whatever, you know. But I'm just saying that sometimes life, I don't know, you just sit and you wonder. Life is very, very ajeeb. Life is ajeeb. Brother Sadiq was even telling me. He says that, Mulana, you know, not everybody will come to your doorstep. And it's so true. Not everybody will say, hey, you know what, are you okay? Do you need anything? You know, I didn't see, maybe there are, I don't know, maybe somebody can tell me where the rich person, where the wealthy people, they want to help others to also become wealthy, where they want to uplift others in their life. I don't know. I've never seen that. Maybe one, two listeners can tell me. You know, I don't know. Maybe there is a good rich people out there where they will maybe put a small business for you, and they say, you know what, start this. Am I right, Brother Sadiq? There's a shop for you, a small shop, and you start running it, doing whatever, and then you pay me monthly, whatever. No, maybe there is. Illa mashallah. I don't know who they are. But what I'm trying to say is that I was telling you this morning that sometimes you ask Allah subhanahu wa ta'ala, you make dua. I know of a brother who's 66 or 60 years old. 60, I don't know, 60 or 66. He's still not married, Brother Sadiq. He's still not married. And he says, Mulana, I'm making dua. I know maybe people out there can say, ah, Mulana, what are you talking about, man, Mulana? How? He's not married, he's 60. No, I don't know. Maybe, like he's saying, Mulana, making dua, but he's just not coming. He's just not coming, yeah. But that's how life is, my wonderful listeners of Saatu Salam. Allah subhanahu wa ta'ala bless me, you, all of us. And I always say this, wallahi, Allah don't ever make you and I mortaj. Allah don't ever make us mortaj. Say ameen, my beloved listeners of Saatu Salam. You guys can be laughing now, can be smiling, can be whatever. 10 years down the drain, 20 years, whatever, you'll sit and think of my words. You'll say, hey, that Maulana Arafat, he was right. He did say like this, and he did say like that. Yeah, my beloved listeners. So that's what life is. So just hang in there. If you are listening to me this Monday morning and your life is a bit hard, you're going through a tough time in life, maybe you don't have the means of spending, of money, of this, just hang in there. I think what makes us strong is that we have Allah in our lives. So that makes a person strong. No, genuinely, my beloved listeners of Saatu Salam, if you are a person with no iman, you can go off your rockets. Yes, I know of people that committed suicide in my school days, even after school. I know of people who committed suicide. Some people committed suicide because their life was going down. They never had nothing. They committed suicide. Some people committed suicide. I'm speaking about what I know in my time while I'm still alive. Some people committed suicide because the girlfriend dumped him, or the girlfriend wrote a letter for him and say, you know what, it's over between you and I. The guy just hang himself. I mean, you see what life is, my wonderful listeners of Saatu Salam. Yeah. So just hang in there, inshallah. Allah will make it easy for you, for me, for all of us. And لا تهنوا ولا تحزنوا. Don't be despondent. Don't feel that Allah won't listen to your needs and listen to your dua. Allah is listening. My message to you this morning is that just keep on making dua. Just keep on asking. That's my message to all the wonderful listeners of Saatu Salam. You know, just keep on asking. If you are making dua, oh Allah,
I want to get married. I want to get settled. Oh, Allah, send me a beautiful wife. Oh, Allah, I'm going to see this girl. Oh, it didn't work out. Oh, Allah, I'm going to see another girl. Oh, it didn't. I'm just giving you an example now. Keep on asking Allah. Don't feel despondent. لا تهنوا ولا تحزنوا وأنتم الأعلون إن كنتم مؤمنين. Quran is saying it. If you have iman, if you believe in Allah, just keep on asking. I told this to my brother yesterday. I said, just keep on asking Allah. Keep on speaking and asking Allah subhanahu wa ta'ala. Don't lose. Don't be despondent. Don't lose hope. Wallahi ladim, don't lose hope, my beloved, wonderful listeners of Sa'atu Salam. Yeah. I see somebody says, yeah, Monana, it's not easy for everyone else. Life is tough. I don't know, is this from Maritzburg? No, it's 100%. 100%. It's not easy. It's not easy. For anyone out there, my beloved, wonderful listeners of Sa'atu Salam. Yeah. Allah subhanahu wa ta'ala make it easy for all of us. Those who don't have jobs, Allah give them jobs. Those who are going to, they are going through a very tough time, Allah make it easy for them. Those who have jobs, look after your jobs. Those who are, you know, who are battling, Allah ta'ala make it easy for you. Those who have good health, thank Allah subhanahu wa ta'ala. Those who don't have nothing, you'll get there. You'll get there, inshallah. Ameen, ameen, ameen, tum, ameen. Just be strong. Be strong. Be strong, my beloved, wonderful listeners of Sa'atu Salam. To all our wonderful children, back to school tomorrow morning. Back to school. Let's go and play one or two or three in the sheets. My beloved, wonderful listeners. Which one is this here? Let's listen to this nasheed. Go for it. Let's hear it. Let's hear it. Let's hear it.

This is in Arafat's collection, volume 18. Yeah, let's, volume 18. Let's go and listen to, I think this one is the one that Brother Sadiq played earlier on, if I'm not mistaken. Let me just see.

Volume 18, Brother Sadiq. Volume 18. I'm playing this for the little children, for our little kiddies, those school children and madrasa children. Let's go and listen to another one, inshallah. This is also in volume 18.

0: Volume 18. Let's play one more, inshallah. Then we go for our ad break. Yeah, let's play one more. Then we go for our ad break. I see somebody says, Molana, some beautiful nasheeds there. Yeah, I'm going to play it for you. I'm going to play for you as we go along. This one is, which one is this, Brother Sadiq?
1: As-salam.
0: Oh, yes. Oh, yes.
1: As-salam.
0: Oh, yes. Oh, yes.

0: Yeah, I hope you guys enjoy the nasheeds, the nisms, inshallah. I'll play another two or three more. If you guys want to listen, just send me a message, inshallah. 6 o'clock, Brother Sadiq. Let's go for our interval thereafter, inshallah. I still need to play the clip. So, inshallah, I'm looking at the time. I'll play the clip and then we'll start tomorrow, inshallah, with our Quran translation. Today's Monday. You know, Monday, we take it easy. Yeah, Monday, always Monday mornings, I like taking it easy. I don't rush. I like interacting with the wonderful listeners of Salam Media. Yeah, I like interacting with my beloved brother Sadiq. So Monday, yeah, I like to take it easy, dizzy. So yeah, inshallah. So let's go for our interval, Brother Sadiq.
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6 minutes after 6 South African time on this early beautiful mashallah Monday morning. I'm going to play one or two or three more nasheeds, maybe one or two, and then inshallah we still have another ad break, brother Sadiq. No, do we have one more ad break? One more, we got one more left. All right, so I'll play one or two nasheeds and then an ad break, and then maybe inshallah let's see if we have time to play our clip. We are coming to the end of the clip of Hazrat Maulana Dawood Sidat, tamad barakatum hafidhahullah. Anyway, you guys remember this nasheed, yeah? Listeners of Sa'atu Salam, listen to this. You remember this nasheed? Listen to this, brother Sadiq.

think I'm thinking to myself, I don't know if I got this one in Arafat's collection, volume 18. Maybe I should add this one in volume 20. And there's one that I want to play, but I don't think is in. So maybe this one that I'm about to play, Brother Sadiq, we'll put that in volume 20. 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I love this one. 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

0: This is about 7 minutes. Yeah, it's a beautiful, beautiful nasheed. I'll play it, inshallah, once. Remind me, the listeners, inshallah. Quickly, let's go for our ad break thereafter. Fadilatul Ustad, Hazrat Malana Mufti Abdullah Dokrat, Tamad Barakatum, Hafidhahullah.
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0: 17 after 6 Central African time on this early Monday morning, my wonderful listeners of Salam Media, our beloved wonderful listeners of Sa'atu Salam. Yes, it's the 23rd of Rabi'ul Akhir 1448, which is also the 5th of October 2026. Remember, our Salam Media WhatsApp number is 061-766-0355. Or inshallah, you can send me a message on my personal WhatsApp number 071-331-3899. Let's welcome our beloved Fadilatul Ustad, Senior Ustad Hazrat Malana Mufti Abdullah Dokra Damat Barakatum Hafidhahullah Ustad. 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
1: Wa alaikum salam wa rahmatullahi wa barakatuh.
0: How's Durban, Ustad?
1: Durban is gone now. Alhamdulillah.
0: Oh, mashallah, mashallah. Okay, you are you missing Durban, Ustad? No.
1: I'm happy to be home, Shukar.
0: Home is home, where the heart is, Ustad. Definitely, definitely. Hope you well, Ustad. How's your health? How's the family? How's your beloved kids, Ustad?
1: All well, alhamdulillah.
0: Ameen, ameen, ameen, ameen, tumma ameen. Did we leave any questions out last week? I think there was a question where you're supposed to double check of that hadith.
1: There was one. Inshallah, yeah. We'll do it tomorrow.
0: Inshallah, inshallah. Somebody wants to know, Ustad, what types of situations should one perform istikhara as soon as possible or nearing the time of his decision? And how do you pray for it, Ustad, from Escort?
1: Bismillahirrahmanirrahim. Gee, there are, on all occasions, you know, we should seek Allah Ta'ala's guidance for khair and goodness, even in any deal that we are doing. You know, there is a short dua for istikhara, which is Allahumma khair li wa akhtar li. And even myself, I have a habit of, before I do a business deal, before I conclude a business deal, I ask for a couple of seconds and I walk away from there and read this dua. Allahumma khair li wa akhtar li, O Allah, you know, choose that which is best for me. Assist me in my choice of whatever I want to purchase. And so we should ask Allah Ta'ala for khair and goodness in everything.
0: Somebody was asking, Ustad, even if you want to take a loan from someone or a loan in a bank, should you still perform istikhara, Ustad?
1: No. You mustn't take loans from anyone. There's no khair in that.
0: Yeah. Okay. Let's go to the next question. Somebody's asking you, Ustad, can one perform salah with his wife at home? And if so, how, Ustad?
1: The man must go to the masjid. Doesn't make it a habit of reading salah at home, but if you are late, you aren't able to make it to the masjid for salah, then in that case, out of necessity, if you want to make jama'ah, you can make jama'ah, you can be the imam, your wife can stand behind you, you do the iqamah, you perform the salah, she can follow you. But to make it a habit of making jama'ah at home when the masjid is close by is not allowed.
0: The brother says here that his wife, she's a rivet, Ustad. She was a Christian before, so he says, I married a rivet. So, Ustad, maybe she wants to learn deen, or can the husband do that? Perform namaz at home, maybe teach her, or I don't know, how does it work?
1: No, there are better ways of doing it. She can go to a madrasa, she can go to, I'm sure there's ladies in the community that can teach her.
0: Ustad, somebody says here, any specific dua to remove anxieties, to remove worries and difficulties? I'm having a lot of problems in life. Ustad, anonymous.
1: Well, you should, you know, do your basic azkar daily at least. So 100 times. La ilaha illallah, 100 times. Allah, 100 times istighfar, 100 times durood, and la hawla wa la quwwata illa billah. And inshallah, we hope that your anxiety stops.
0: So, Ustad, that, is that for stress as well, for depression? Yes.
1: Yeah, you know, sometimes the heart needs purification, and the dhikr of Allah Ta'ala, the remembrance of Allah Ta'ala in a quiet corner can settle the heart. You know, so I think there is something which is important.
0: Ustad, somebody wants to know here that what can I do to stop myself spending money carelessly? If Ustad could please guide me. My wife is listening, Ustad.
1: Are you making the money? Or
0: that's the thing, yeah.
1: If he's making the money, then it's different. If he's not making the money, then you need to just have control.
0: Yeah,
1: Allah. Wife must take everything away from you. Yeah, to spend money carelessly, this is something which is not good. It causes a lot of issues for you, for your current and your future. You can get yourself involved in a lot of debt, which will give you sleepless nights. It will cause a lot of issues in your life. Stay away from that type of behavior. And sometimes, you know, some people actually nowadays, they have debt counseling. I can hear marriage counseling and people that get death counseling. They don't know how to control themselves.
0: Sure.
1: And so sometimes maybe, you know, these type of people also, if they are reckless to that extent, where they don't know what they're doing, then maybe they should get someone to do some death counseling for them.
0: Listen to this one, Ustad. Tell Muftis up to speak about scholars fighting with each other. Ulama are taking each other to court. Ustad, coming on social media and disgracing each other. Anonymous, I don't know who's this Ustad.
1: Yeah, the harms of social media are terrible. You know, I think staying away from the limelight and staying away in your own little corner and not getting involved with anyone is far better. And that's why, Monana, when the requests come for us to go for some programs, I say no. Because I don't want to get myself, it's something that I read. Something that I heard from my teachers that when Allah Ta'ala wants to punish someone, the first thing he does, he takes what away from him? Monana, his money? No.
0: Nope.
1: Takes his car away from him? No.
0: Nope.
1: Allah Ta'ala takes peace away from him.
0: It's true.
1: His peace. And so, you know, we need to protect our peace at all costs. Stay away from all these occasions and places that will take our peace away from us. And so, ulama are not only fighting with each other, everyone. Something happens, they put it on social media. Something happens, they put it on social media. And this is the way of people, just the way of disgracing each other. You know, that's how, and most of the time, or not most of the time, a lot of the time, you know, these things are just absolute nonsense. They are just nonsensical things. And most sometimes they are also lies, you know. So,
0: so
1: people don't have anything to do. They don't have work. They just want to read about other people. Yeah.
0: The listener says, tell Mufti Abdullah, these are senior scholars. Yeah,
1: don't take any lesson from that.
0: Yeah, that's too, so
1: true. Don't take any lesson from that. You know, there are certain occasions where people go to court and it's part of life. You know, you have to go to court for certain reasons. If it's justified, it's okay. But if it's just really worried for nothing, you know, just taking each other to court all the time, this is unnecessary. It's something we must avoid.
0: Ustad, you mentioned that if it's justified, it's okay, so you can, or maybe
1: sometimes there's no other way. You know, there's no other way. Like, you try and speak to certain people because they have seniority or because they have certain positions.
0: Yeah.
1: They just look down at everyone else and you know, just mock at people and make it seem like, you know, everyone else is wrong and everyone needs rehabilitation, whereas they are the ones that need rehabilitation. You know, rehabilitation is not only from drugs, it's from ego also. And from many, many other things. And so, you know, there are certain times when it's necessary. You have to do what you have to do.
0: Someone told me that when one becomes naked, the angels, they separate from him. And in case he talks, the angels send lanat on him. Is it true, Mufti Sabo, or just a fabricated story? Ustad?
1: Hey, people like to make lanat on each other. Yeah, just when you go to the bathroom and relieve yourself, that is the only occasion when you actually, you know, removing your clothing. You should not speak in the toilet. That's all. You shouldn't speak in the toilet. You shouldn't talk. You know, those things are not allowed. Yeah.
0: I don't know who's this here. Tell Mufti Sab, Allah sees everything. You're speaking of court cases. We should not take other people to court. I don't know who's there to start. Maybe they're speaking about me, or maybe they're speaking about you. You took somebody to court. Hey,
1: For me, yeah, there was one person that I felt needed, I needed some intervention.
0: Yeah, intervention.
1: And so I got some, you know, court orders and whatever. And then I listened to this person.
0: Yeah.
1: I listened to him. You know, because before the court hearing, you have to go for arbitration. I went for the arbitration. Because, you know, you hear stories, you hear this story, you hear that story. And, you know, you like think to yourself, let me try and sort this out. Like, let me meet the person and try and sort this out. And that was the intention.
0: 100%, yeah.
1: And, you know, you can't, the people will say whatever they want and just let them say whatever they want. We're not too bothered about that. You know, so I went for this arbitration and I listened to a man lie on my face.
0: Allahu Akbar.
1: That's all I wanted. That's all I wanted. I just wanted to hear the lie on my face. That's all. And with no sharam. You know, when you say someone doesn't have sharam, no sharam, man. Lied on my face. You know, and that's all I wanted. When I got that, my heart was satisfied. Inshallah. You know, all these years I'm hearing people are saying like this, people are saying like that. I heard it with my own ears. And he gave me Sharia Sadr. There, Allah, these people are lying. You will deal with them. Yeah, that's all. I just wanted to hear that.
0: Sure.
1: You know, people would say this, and now it's not a story. Before it was a story, when I used to tell people that I heard,
0: yeah,
1: so-and-so said this about me, so-and-so said that about me, and it's not correct, it's incorrect. They say, you know, why am I listening to the stories? And, you know, why am I avoiding them? I said, say this about me, how do I be, you know, how do I share their company? How do I sit in their company? They're saying these things about me. And the people who tell me, no, I'm, you know, I don't know what I'm talking about. These are senior people. They'll never say things like this.
0: Sure.
1: You know, they wouldn't. And until I heard it myself with my own ears from these seniors, with no sharam, absolutely no sharam. They lie on my face. Then I just said, Shari Sadr, I said, Ya Allah, I'm not going to say anything to them. You know the truth. You know these people are lying. You do whatever you have to do with them.
0: Ya Allah. I see Sister Aisha from Mondio. She says, don't worry, Muftisab. Whoever took a Muslim to court for no reason, the truth will come out eventually. The truth will be revealed.
1: Yeah, I think I don't want to delve too much in this, but I want to say, you know, just that sometimes when people put you in a situation and then you do something like this,
0: yeah,
1: they point the finger back at you. You know, you can't worry about what people have to say. Sometimes you just have to do what you have to do. They will never, people will never be ever be happy. And we're not here to please anyone or to make anyone feel happy with us or to say anything. I needed to do something. I did it. I felt it was necessary. I made mashura with whoever I thought I need to make mashura with. Some senior people also. And, you know, after taking their mashura, I said, okay, bismillah, let's do this. And I just wanted to hear the lies myself.
0: I
1: heard it. And I said, like, Ya Allah, I got proof now that these people are lying. I have proof. I heard it myself. Not like a third party told me. I heard it myself with my own ears. And I don't want to get too involved in this. I don't want to spoil the program.
0: I just
1: want to say to everyone out there that, you know, it's easy to sit there and sit in judgment of any other person, any other person's situation. And firstly, it's none of your business. You've got your own work to worry about. Worry about your own work. And those that are taking someone else to court, don't worry about all these people that are saying, you did like this and you did like that. If you think it's necessary, you know, in the Islamic countries, there are qadis. Here is no qadi. Here the same people that you want to take to court, they passing, they the charge, jury, and, you know, execution. They do all of it. So you want to go to the ulama that you're supposed to trust and tell them that, you know, listen here, this is my situation. They're the ones that stab you in the back.
0: Yeah,
1: you know, so you need to go to court. You need to go to court. There was a qadi previously, just qadi, and not all the ulama like that. And I'm just saying that the ulama fighting is terrible in public.
0: Don't
1: post things on social media. But my humble advice to myself and the young ulama is, if you want happiness in life, if you want peace in life, stay far away from the limelight. Stay far away from social media. Stay far away from making videos yourself on Instagram and posting it that everyone sees. These are all things that our teachers taught us are prohibited. Stay away from it. Stay far away from all these things, especially the limelight and trying to be famous. You will have peace.
0: Somebody's asking, Mr. You had a lawyer. One listening ask Mr. You had a lawyer.
1: I had a lawyer. The whole shebang, man. Everything was there.
0: I got an Ali Mamolana who's listening. He doesn't want to take his name. He says here, ask Mufti Abdullah, that don't you think sometimes it's better to expose him on social media, to expose that Molana, instead of taking him to court? I think he's also having problems. He's just asking for advice, Ustad.
1: Many people have been trampled upon. And then when you get trampled upon, they expect you just to keep quiet and go.
0: Keep quiet, yes.
1: And don't say anything about them. These are our whatever, you know. But I personally don't see any benefit in exposing them on social media or exposing anyone on social media. I mean, I've seen messages about myself on social media now and then. I just read them also, you know, and I think to myself, yeah, Allah,
0: sure.
1: People can just say anything, you know. And it teaches you a great lesson, but I don't see any point whatsoever in taking anyone's izzah and honor away from them. Imam Shafi rahmatullah alayhi, this was the advice of the Prophet sallallahu alayhi wa sallam also. Man satara musliman satarahu Allahu yawm al-qiyamah. You know, satara means to cover. The person who covers a believer, Allah will cover him on the day of qiyamah. Now, certain times people feel like it's necessary to expose so-and-so. And so they speak lies. You know, one is, you know, what people do in social media circles today was, I think, unheard of in the past. I think it was unheard of. I think today it's like the worst of the worst. But, you know, when you have an opportunity to cover and conceal and there's hope for rehabilitation, that someone, you know, that person will get better. You know, and if you speak to him privately, then rather go speak to him privately. You know, try and assist the person. Imam Shafi rahmatullah, he says, if you love someone and you want to advise him privately. You know, and certain people, they don't want to do that. They just want to expose.
0: Yeah, yeah.
1: You know, and that's what life is about. It's just about exposing each other and fighting with each other. And I don't want to live that life. I prefer just living a quiet, peaceful, happy, and I advise you to do the same.
0: Subhanallah, subhanallah, subhanallah, haq usad. Usad, if a child is born and he passes away, he dies within 1 week, do we need to perform aqiqah for the deceased baby? Anonymous Ustad.
1: No, you don't have to. If, unless the child, you know, was lived for a while, then yes, you can.
0: Okay, so if the child is, are you talking of stillborn, Ustad? Or maybe he's born already, and then no?
1: If the child is born and the child lives, then yes, you must do that, Tika.
0: Okay, all right. So it says here within 1 week, tell Mufti Sahib within 1 week.
1: Yeah, then you can do the akika.
0: You can do akika for the deceased baby.
1: Yes.
0: Okay. Somebody says here, Ustad, is it true if there is a mirror in the bedroom and the husband and wife can be seen in the mirror, it creates conflicts between the couples? We were told that this is something new, Ustad. I don't know. Yeah.
1: That's a new one.
0: That's a new one. Yeah. First time I'm
1: hearing. Take the mirrors out of the room.
0: Yeah.
1: If you feel uncomfortable, move the mirror. Yeah. But there's nothing wrong if you look at each other in the mirror.
0: Can I read this question, Ustad, from the listener?
1: Read it.
0: He says, it said that if Maulana Abdullah, Mufti Abdullah's marhum father was alive, he wouldn't take people to court, even if they spoke bad about him or accused him. Ustad.
1: It's nice that, look, like I said, Maulana, we're going to get these questions, we're not going to get ourselves tied up in them.
0: Yeah,
1: we're not going to get ourselves too involved in it. You know, like exactly what this person is saying, you know, it's just a statement to abuse us.
0: Yeah,
1: that's
0: what
1: he does.
0: So
1: what they do is they say these type of things to work our emotions and then abuse us. It's just an abusive statement. It's got no sincerity behind it. And so, you know, what someone was alive, someone passed away, love for my father, no one can take out of my heart.
0: Allahu Akbar.
1: And I don't know what he would have done. You know, I don't know what he would have done, but... you know, certain things that I've done in my life, I did it with Mashura and guidance of seniors, and I'm happy with my decision. Mm. Whether they like it or not, or they want to use statements to abuse me, that is their childish choice.
0: I must say this, Ustad, that this is from myself, that wallahi, I heard your beloved marhum father was a beautiful, good human being. That's all I can tell you, Ustad. I heard from people, alhamdulillah, Allah Ta'ala, bless your marhum father, papa, and grant him the highest stage in Jannah. Unless maybe they want to compare you with him, Ustad.
1: I'm rotten. I'm rotten as well. You know, the thing is, you get people that just, there's no sincerity behind the statement. All it is just a statement to abuse you. And this is a statement of abuse. And I'll just listen to it and I'll say, okay,
0: Jawadini. Ustad is a listener from here, Robocham. They say, ask Mufti Sahib, what is the position? What is the position of the 2 rakat sunnah after Juma Salah? 2 rakat sunnah after Juma Salah, Ustad.
1: It's sunnah. You must read it.
0: I think maybe they wanted to know what's the ajr or what's the...
1: Sunnah. Yeah. If you bring the sunnah alive, you will get great reward. You must read the sunnah.
0: Ustad, dua to remove stuttering? Somebody's asking, Ustad.
1: Well, you could read Rabbi shrah li sadri wa yassir li amri wa hlul uqdatan min lisani yafqahu qawli. You know, that's a beautiful dua. And also see if there's someone who can assist you. I think there are some exercises and stuff that you can do. You know, someone that is clued up with these things.
0: Assalamu alaikum wa rahmatullah, Mufti Sahib. I want to ask ruling about passing of miqat without ihram, with no intention for Umrah, Ustad. I am a resident of Medina Tayyiba, and according to the Sheikh Makki Al-Hijazi, it is always compulsory to wear ihram while returning from Mecca to Medina, Ustad.
1: Yes, you have to place ihram.
0: Uh-huh.
1: You enter the miqat, you're not allowed to. enter the miqat without ihram.
0: So if you don't do that, is there any dam or anything, any penalty?
1: Yes, there would be a penalty.
0: Let's go to the next question from Maritzburg. Assalamu alaikum, Maulana Arafat. Is it true all music leads to zina? Or incites us to haram activities? Please explain, Ustad.
1: Al-ghina yunbitu al-nifaq fi al-qalb, kama yunbitu al-ma wa-zara. Music is evil, it is bad, it is something which is prohibited and is not allowed. So therefore, you should stay away from music. It can lead to many vices.
0: Ustad, someone wants to know about what do we do with interest money? Can we pay our helper at home in the form of wages? If you say no, then please explain, because our helper, she's a non-Muslim. Ustad, anonymous.
1: No one can use interest to benefit themselves. So if you pay interest to your domestic worker, you are benefiting from her. It means you're eating the interest yourself. So anything that you are benefiting from yourself with the interest is not allowed. That's why it is my humble opinion that you shouldn't even pay your taxes with it, because paying the taxes with it still benefits you. You drive on the road. You use the facilities of this country, and so you benefit from the interest. The only way to dispose of interest money is by giving it to poor people, Muslim or non-Muslim, with the intention of no reward, but not as wages. If they're poor, you can gift it to them. You can say, here's the money, take it for you.
0: Do you tell them that it's interest money, Ustad? No.
1: You don't have to. You can just give it to them.
0: Okay. Nani wants to know, pension fund? Permissible? You can take it?
1: There are certain ones that are permissible, but I'd say, what pension fund?
0: Yeah, but if they're not going to
1: get worried about Allah Ta'ala, they're not going to look after you. I personally feel rather safe. I buy a little apartment or something and collect a rental from there.
0: Brother Bilal, he says, Maulana, tell Mufti to speak about Black Friday. Black Friday, say, yeah, please explain. He says Black Friday.
1: Halal? Black Friday, nowadays the people are changing, they're saying Mubarak Friday. The people are saying that the Black Friday, you know, maybe there's some intention behind this to say that Friday is black, whereas Friday is the best day of the Muslims. And so Muslims are so conscious, you know, about this. It's so mashallah, it's so nice that Muslims don't want to actually take the Friday name without taking it as Mubarak. It's a blessed day, you know, when they say Black Friday. Wallahi, I feel so honored to be a Muslim when I see this. I feel like, ya Allah. So you look at the Ummah. They're willing to protect the Friday name.
0: Sure.
1: That no, we're not going to call it Black Friday. And then they ask fatwa whether it's Chinese or not to call it Black Friday. You know, and then you get certain Darul Iftar that say, you know what, it's not intended like that. Black Friday is, you can say Black Friday. Others have changed it to Blessed Friday. But it's just, you know, what's amazing is the consciousness of a mu'min. How can you call Friday black? That's why they ask the question, you know. So I think it's, honestly, it's a great sign of the Ummah that, even the name of Friday, they are what it, what, imagine? Allahu Akbar, man, it's great, honestly. Something that we should be proud of. If you can avoid saying Black Friday, you know, just avoid it in your shops. Don't say Black Friday. I guess it's not haram to say Black Friday because it's got some different meaning. If your intention is not to criticize the day, you wouldn't be sinful, but try and avoid it. Avoid these things and don't use it. But it's just, isn't it beautiful, Maulana?
0: Sure.
1: Isn't it beautiful?
0: Of course. I see the brother says here, didn't you guys, Maulana Arafat and Mufti Saab, buy specials on a Black Friday? Didn't you guys ever? I didn't. I can
1: Black
0: say that.
1: Friday shopping. Get him to, he must buy for us if he's buying Black Friday.
0: Special.
1: What you want, Maulana? Keep the list.
0: Yeah, you will give the list.
1: Post the list. Anyone to buy?
0: Ustad, it's sad, Ustad. But Ustad, even if you decide to buy specials on that Friday, is there any?
1: Yeah, it's okay.
0: It's okay.
1: We just don't want to say black for Friday, and we're not going to do it.
0: Yeah, indeed. Let's go to the next brother here. He says, urgent response, please. Is I didn't. I can
1: Black
0: say that.
1: Friday shopping. Get him to. He must buy for us if he's buying Black Friday.
0: Special.
1: What you want, Maulana? Keep the list.
0: Yeah, you will give the
1: list. Post the list. Anyone to buy?
0: Ustad, it's sad, Ustad. But Ustad, even if you decide to buy specials on that Friday, is there any?
1: Yeah, it's okay.
0: It's okay.
1: We just don't want to say black for Friday, and we're not going to do it.
0: Yeah, indeed. Let's go to the next brother here. He says, urgent response, please, is eye donation allowed in Islam? Ustad from Mayfair.

0: belongs to Allah Ta'ala, therefore organ donating is not allowed.
1: Ustad, he says that is it permissible to give the umbilical cord for stem cells or for scientific research, etc.?
0: No.
1: Okay, all right. I hope the listener heard that answer. When one gives out sadaqah, Ustad, does his money increase? Anonymous.
0: Allahumma amamin amamin yawmin yusbihu al-ibad fihi illa malakani yanzilan. Abu Huraira radiyallahu anhu narrates, he says, Rasulullah sallallahu alayhi wa sallam said, there is no day in which the people wake up in the morning except two angels come down, illa malakani yanzilan. Fayaqulu ahaduhuma, one of them say, Allahumma a'ti munfiqan khalafa. Oh Allah, the one who spent in your path. This is the hadith of the Prophet. The angel makes dua for you. He says, oh Allah, the one who spent in your path, give him a replacement better. And then the wayaqul al-akhir, the other says, Allahumma a'ti mumsikan talafa. Oh Allah, the one who hears and doesn't spend in your path, give him destruction, destroy his wealth. Of course, if you spend in the path of Allah. You know, وَأُولَٰئِكَ هُمُ الْمُضْعِفُونَ. In the second quarter of the 21st para, Allah Ta'ala says, وَمَا آتَيْتُم مِّن رِّبًا لِّيَرْبُوَ فِي أَمْوَالِ النَّاسِ فَلَا يَرْبُو عِندَ اللَّهِ وَمَا آتَيْتُم مِّن زَكَاةٍ تُرِيدُونَ وَجْهَ اللَّهِ فَأُولَٰئِكَ هُمُ الْمُضْعِفُونَ. And I was listening to a program the other day and was speaking about giants. I got something to share today. But I was listening to Malana Harun Abbas Umar, you know.
1: Allah.
0: The recent scholar of our country. I listened to his Bukhari Khatam also. Ah, what peace he brought to my heart, you know. Malana Harun Abbas Umar is saying that when he was in the hospital, when he was on dialysis and he was walking out of the hospital, he would greet everyone. He would greet everyone, you know. He would greet people, you know, and ask the people. He was sick himself.
1: Yes,
0: but he was a happy person. He would ask them, are you guys okay? Make salam with them, check if they're okay, you know, and then leave the hospital. He'd say when he was leaving the hospital, what a great investment today. 700,000 rewards for the year after.
1: Sure.
0: 700,000 rewards for visiting the sick. And why was he walking out of the hospital? He was doing this. And just, you know, to reiterate that, you know, the investment that we need is the investment for the year after. An everlasting investment. And do not neglect that. Do not neglect that.
1: Ya Allah, subhanallah, subhanallah. Ustada, just one more question here quickly. I see the sister in Sydney. Shame. Ustad, she's asking if Ustad could speak about Muaz bin Jabal. But Ustad, I got one more question quickly, Ustad, just before we go to our great giants. They want to know, somebody, is it allowed in Islam to drink or eat the remaining food or drink of a non-Muslim friends who drink wine, Ustad?
0: No, it's not permissible.
1: Muaz bin Jabal, Ustad.
0: Inshallah, today what I prepared was, I'm reading to you, Mawlana. From the life of Mufti Mahmud al-Hassan, rahmatullahi alayhi, Ustad, Ustadina, the Ustad of our Ustad. It is written here that once a request came from Hakim al-Ummah, Qari Muhammad Tayyib Sahib rahmatullahi alayhi, to send some experts from the Darul Uloom to participate in a debate which had already been arranged. Hazrat Qari Sahib appointed certain alim and Hazrat Mufti Mahmud al-Hassan Gangwai rahmatullahi alayhi to attend. Hazrat Mufti Sahib had already gone to Saharanpur, as was his habit on Thursdays. He was expected to return only after Jummah. But Hazrat Hakim al-Islam sent someone to call Hazrat Mufti Sahib from Saharanpur. Now listen to the next part. A car was arranged for the first leg of the journey. And thereafter, they were to travel by train. Hazrat Mufti Sahib arrived to board the car. When Hazrat Mufti Sahib's companion, someone that he was traveling with, Mufti Sulaiman Qasim Sahib, proceeded to get into the car. So he was with someone. Mufti Sahib was with someone. Who was with Mufti Sulaiman Qasim. The alim that was to accompany them rebuked Mufti Sulaiman Sahib very loudly. There was another Maulana sitting in the car. He shouted him. Started telling him that, you know, you're jumping in the car here with us here. You're squeezing us. How are we going to fit in the car?

0: Can't you see if there's sufficient space? Or don't you get some people like to shout and scream? Huh? So those presents are very hurt at this. But the Hazrat Mufti Sahib, the Mufti Mahmud al-Hassan Gawai, exercised great tolerance and did not react.
1: Yallah.
0: Neither did he utter words, nor was there any visible anger on his face. Quietly, he told Mufti Sahib, Mufti Suleiman, to travel by bus. Hazrat undertook the entire journey pleasantly and in good spirits. When he returned, another Qari Sahib there, Qari Muhammad Tayyab Sahib, he was linked to Hazrat Shaykhul Islam. He said, Hazrat did not mention anything. Hazrat should have said something. How would the alim rectify himself? What bad character he had portrayed. So someone told Mufti Sahib that, you know, you should have told this guy, man, that how can you do this? This man is jumping in the car with us. Make space and let him fit in. Hazrat Mufti Mahmud al-Hassan's reply was, listen to the reply, yeah. So, from the life of our Akabir, Hazrat Mufti Sahib said, when departing, when I was leaving for this debate, because I was appointed to go for the debate, he was a senior alim, and I was appointed to go for the debate, when departing, I made intention that, oh Allah, I'm leaving, I'm going for this debate, but I'm going for my own reformation.
1: Sure.
0: I'm going to reform myself.
1: Allahu Akbar.
0: And what could I say? I went there to do Islam myself, make Islam myself, and this happened. I'm not there to rectify someone else. I came to rectify myself. Furthermore, should I display bad character to reform him? And you know, this is such a great lesson, honestly.
1: Allahu Akbar.
0: So Mufti Sahib is saying that he made intention when he left his home that I am going for my own reformation. Why don't I sit and try and reform someone else? I came here for my own reformation. I follow my intention. And this is something which is, so it's, you know, it's no confrontation, no, you know, no fighting, no nothing. I mean, it's just protecting one's peace. Wallahi, it is priceless. Wallahi, it is priceless. And we should take lessons. So two people we mentioned today. One was Mawlana Marhum, Mawlana Harun Abbas Umar. He was the Bukhari Ustad of two Darul Ulums. He would travel, I listened to his Bukhari Khatam. I'm telling you, it was one of the most amazing Bukhari Khatam.
1: Subhanallah.
0: And, you know, the habit of visiting the sick was something great. So
1: sure.
0: Imagine that he walked out of there knowing with yakin that we're investing in our akhirah. Someone says you spend charity and then you get in the year after. There is also charity, visiting the sick. And the second thing is extreme tolerance. Extreme tolerance is the quality of the chosen servants of Allah. And it is mentioned in the books that, you know, one is, you get like a sign of someone. Like in Arabic, you could call it alama. You know, you put like, say for example, a stop sign. It will say alama. It's a sign.
1: That sign,
0: after a little while, someone can steal the stop sign. The sign can fade. It could be there, it could not be there. It doesn't last forever. And then in Arabic, you get called something a shi'ar. Called a shi'ar. A shi'ar is it's something that stays with the person forever and forever. It's a shi'ar, like someone knows this person to be so and so. Anytime you speak to him, you'll find him like this. Like example, the masjid, he says a shi'ar. What's a shi'ar of a masjid? The minaret. It stays there.
1: It stays there, yeah.
0: You know, and so it is written in the books that tolerance was not an alama, it was not a sign of the Anbiya. It was a shi'ar of the Anbiya. It never ever left them.
1: Allahu Akbar.
0: And as ulama and people, extreme tolerance to the abuse of people. Extreme tolerance. When I leave my home today, also I make intention, I say, Allah, I'm going to madrasa now. I might be the principal of the madrasa, but I'm leaving home with the intention of rectifying my own soul. That's a beautiful way of leaving the Ummah. May Allah accept from all of us. Wa sallallahu wa sallam ala nabiyyina Muhammad wa ala alihi wa sahbihi ajma'in. 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
1: 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You see what we spoke this morning about life. You see, my wonderful listeners of Salat Salam. And today, yeah, the questions this morning. This one want to take this one to court. This one want to expose this one on social media. This one wants to bring this one down. This, it's all about power. Power, the kursi, yeah. Well, up next is our Surah Yasin. It's sponsored and brought to you from an anonymous listener from Mefakin. For the Isail Sawab of his beloved marhum parents and all marhumin and Nabi sallallahu alayhi wa sallam. Have a beautiful morning, have a beautiful afternoon. From myself and Brother Sadiq, we will see you guys tomorrow, same time, same place, inshallah, on our program, Sa'atu Salam. From the team here, remember, do good, be good, spread good, think good, feel good, see good. Allahumma ahdina wahdi bina wahdina sa jami'a. Assalamu alaikum wa rahmatullahi wa barakatuh.

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5: 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The recital of Surah Yasin has been brought to you by an anonymous sponsor of Mahekeng for the Isale Thawab of his late parents, Nabi Sallallahu Alaihi Wasallam, and all Marhumin.
6: A'udhu Billahi Minash Shaitanir Rajeem. Bismillahir Rahmanir Raheem.
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0: The recital of Surah Yasin was brought to you by an anonymous sponsor of Mahekeng for the Asale Thawab of his late parents, Nabi Sallallahu Alaihi Wasallam, and all Marhumin.
1: It's a new beginning. It's a new era. Salam Media. Humanitarian journalism.
2: Imam Shafi'i was born almost certainly in the town of Gaza, in Palestine. So Imam Shafi'i grows up in this rather poor environment, but with this noble lineage. And quite often you find some of the best people in the Islamic world are like that. They're noble, though they recognize that they are called to emulate the nobility of their ancestors, but they're not spoiled by wealth, which is the lot of the majority of people who have been given wealth. So he's in the city of Mecca and he's an orphan. His mother directs him to the circles of knowledge. By the age of seven, we're told by Imam al-Bayhaqi, he had memorized the Quran. By the age of 10, it seems that he had memorized at least one of the versions of the Muwatta of Imam Malik. And he used to love hadith and would go to the circles of the muhaddithin and memorize hadith just from hearing it. He couldn't afford books or to study in any other way. He just heard and heard and heard until he memorized the hadith. And then when he had to write things, he would write the hadith on pieces of broken pottery or on old pieces of leather or parchment. And it said that because he was poor, he couldn't afford to buy writing materials. So he used to hang around at the diwan of the governor of the city of Mecca, asking for any old pieces of parchment or scrap. He had a strong inclination to speaking really classical, refined Arabic. He went out to the desert and sought out and kept the company of the tribe of Hudayl. Why Hudayl, amongst all the hundreds of Arabic tribes? Because they were the ones with the reputation for the purest and the most chaste Arabic. And so he spent time with them, according to some scholars, 10 years in the desert with Hudayl. So according to Ibn Kathir, great Shafi'i historian, he spends 10 years in the desert, and there, as well as perfecting his speech, he learns horse riding and also learns archery, and he becomes famous for rimaya, for archery. So later on in life, he says this: كانت همتي في شيئين. My focus, my love, my preoccupation was on two things: في الرمي وفي العلم, in archery and knowledge. فصرت في الرمي بحيث أصيب من عشرة عشرة. I was so good at archery that I would hit the target 10 times out of 10. فسكت عن العلم. But then he wouldn't talk about his scholarship. It's humble, he's not going to say that he's a great scholar. فقالوا بعض الحاضرين, and one of those who were present said, أنت والله في العلم أكثر منك في الرمي. And he said, by Allah, you are more accurate in your scholarship than you are in archery. So he's a teenager, he's in the city of Mecca. Most of the teaching at the time is happening around the Kaaba in great circles of hadith and fiqh. And he studies in particular under somebody called Muslim bin Khalid al-Zanji, apparently an African scholar, who authorizes him when he's reached the age of 15 to give fatwas. Of course, in Islam, to have an opinion that you give publicly, you have to be authorized to do that. So at the age of 15, Imam al-Shafi'i is being authorized to give fatwa in the shadow of the Kaaba itself. But that wasn't enough. You might think the give fatwa is about as far as it can go, but he wanted more. The governor of Najran, which is the northernmost city in the Yemen, comes to Medina, and he'd heard of a Shafi'i and employs him. So he goes back to Najran, and as a judge, he becomes one of those awkward individuals, and we saw this in the case of Sahnoun last time, refusing to allow flattery, refusing to accept special pleading, and refusing to accept bribes of any kind. So he very soon makes enemies, particularly since the governor, the Abbasid governor of the region, is known as Zalum, is really unjust. And he's always trying to get the judge to bend to his wishes. And not only does Shafi'i refuse to do this, but he actually criticizes him publicly. The governor's outraged and wants to get rid of him. And the way he does this is to invent charges against Imam Shafi'i.
3: So the governor writes to
2: the Khalifa in Baghdad, claiming that Shafi'i is from the Shia. And of course, the fact that he has this Hashimi lineage makes that perhaps a little bit less far-fetched. But still, a governor writing about a relatively unknown person from the Muttalibi Hashimi lineage in a Yemeni city, writing to the Khalifa, that's a dangerous letter. And the governor does write of Shafi'i, يَعْمَلُ بِلِسَانِهِ مَا لَا يَقْدِرُ عَلَيْهِ الْمُقَاتِلُ بِسَيْفِهِ. With his tongue, he achieves that which a warrior couldn't achieve with his sword. This is what they're worried about. They're worried about people preaching in a way that's subversive of the Abbasid political order. So he gets the word that he has to go to Baghdad. He's more or less under arrest with eight other revolutionaries. He's taken off to the city of Baghdad to appear before the Khalifa. One after the other eight are, the historians tell us, executed.

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5: Mischief has appeared on the land and sea because of the reward that the hands of men have earned. That Allah may give them a taste of some of their deeds in order that they may turn back. So the reason that Allah makes our negative actions have negative repercussions is in order for us to return back to Allah.
6: I want every Muslim to reflect on this ayah. Allah is saying fasad, corruption, mischief appeared on land and sea. Corruption everywhere. Corruption on the land, corruption on the sea. Why? Because of the work that the hands of man, the hands of human beings have earned. That Allah may give them a taste of some of their deeds in order that they may turn back from evil. What Allah is saying, that corruption caused by man. And then man will start to suffer. Man will be suffering because of what he did. And this is exactly what is happening. Man is suffering because of his own deeds.

0: Our commentators say ظهر الفساد, it means النقص في الخيرات في البر والبحر. It means the diminishment of the blessings of the earth. You lose the blessings of the earth. And it means also القحط, which is droughts and famines and all the harms that come with agriculture. The fruits of the land start, they stop giving forth. And it also means that the benefits of the ocean will diminish from the fish and other animals, the hayawanat in the ocean, like the whales. The whales are mammals. And this is because of what we've earned from our sinfulness. The fasad in the ocean, the corruption in the ocean, is that the fish diminish because of the sins of the children of Adam. What's the mischief on the land? First of all, if we translate it into English, it means rottenness, spoiledness, corruption, decay, decomposition, putrefaction, putridity, depravity, wickedness, viciousness, iniquity, immorality, weakness, pervertedness, wrongness, incorrectness. All of these are meanings embodied in that word. If you look at the word pollution in the English language, and this is taken from a dictionary, undesirable state of the natural environment being contaminated with harmful substances as consequences of human activities. بِمَا كَسَبَتْ أَيْدِ النَّاسِ. This is the result. So even in our language, pollution, which is a dominant problem on the planet today, is recognized as a result of what human beings earn. One of the meanings of it, in many of the Mufassirun mention this, the commentators say that it means that fires will manifest on the land. And people don't realize this, but there are fires all over the world spreading and greater in intensity. They're becoming greater in intensity and they're threatening the great forests of Europe. Nobody talks about this, but you can research this and you will find Russia has a major crisis. Spain has a major crisis. Many fires. We're on the west coast of the United States. We have many, many great fires that they can't put out. They're so difficult to put out. The climate change is also driving up temperatures because as the temperatures rise, there's more incidence of fire. They're projected to burn more land as temperatures continue to rise. This is what is projected increase in annual burn areas, an increase of 650% in some of these areas. Another aspect of this facade in the bar is the air itself. In India, they say, estimate every year 500,000 people die from air pollution. 500,000 people. Where's the war on air pollution? You can see all over the world now, we're polluting the earth, polluting this air. These are smog, pictures of smog. People can't even see. In many places now, they have to wear masks. People are getting asthma, getting sick. Mexico City, Tokyo, Beijing. Another aspect of this is soil degradation. Look at the red here, very degraded soil all over the world. We're seeing the acidity is increasing in the soil. We're losing topsoil. Many places are going to become uninhabitable. We're seeing desertification. These are all realities that are happening. There's degraded soil all over the world. Desertification is literally where a place that once had foliage becomes desert. And you can see the red here is extreme. It's already happened. The other places is where it's happening in the yellow. And then the green, we still have forests, but there was a time when all of North Africa, you see where that white is? All of that is desert. But Ibn Khaldun said that before Bani Hilal got into Africa, a squirrel could go from Egypt all the way to Morocco without touching the ground. There were so many. And he said that Banu Hilal came, they were like locusts that devoured the resources. Allah subhanahu wa ta'ala says, مَا مِن دَابَّةٍ فِي الْأَرْضِ وَلَا طَائِرٍ بِجَنَاحِ يَطِيرُ بِجَنَاحِ إِلَّا أُمَمٌ أَمْثَالُكُمْ. That there's no creature on the earth that walks the earth. There's no bird that flies with its two wings except their communities like unto you. Allah tells us that the animal kingdom have communities like unto us. And then he tells us that he left nothing out of this book. مَا فَرَّطْنَا فِي الْكِتَابِ مِنْ شَيْءٍ. We didn't leave anything out. Even the animals are acknowledged in the Quran. And trust me, going on right now on those Gulf states, people are suffering. Not just the animals. The animals are suffering in the ocean. But humans are suffering because of all the toxic chemicals that they put into the ocean to dissolve that. This is what we're doing to the oceans. Dhahar al-fasadu. Look at this. What did that animal do to deserve us? We're supposed to be caretakers. When corruption, pollution spreads from human activities on the land and the sea, it causes a loss of the blessings of the land and the sea. And one of the things that we're seeing since 1950, they estimate in Nature magazine, one study said 90% of the large fish are gone. 90%, people, 90%. We have literally decimated the oceans from overfishing. They estimate that in just 20 years, tuna fish will be completely extinct at current fishing rates. There are no longer huge fish. They're not finding these giant marlins. Jiro, a master sushi chef in Japan, said that he can't find the good fish that they used to have in the marketplaces anymore because of overconsumption. And also be all this cat food, fish being fished for cat food. I asked my friend from Afghanistan, what do cats eat in Afghanistan? He said leftovers. That's what cats used to eat everywhere, leftovers, so you didn't waste food. But now you've been convinced by marketers that you have to buy special food for them. And this is all just a way of making more money. Look at what's happened to the cod. These are the diminishing numbers that we're seeing. This is best case scenario. But the future, by 2048, they're estimating that most of the fish will be dead according to the current rates. And big fish stock fall 90% since 1950. This was in the National Geographic 10 years ago. Nobody's talking about this. Jellyfish, I'm reading a book right now called Stung by the world's foremost leading expert on jellyfish. She said it's already too late. The jellyfish are taking over the ocean. Now, I want to tell you something about jellyfish. Jellyfish are mindless. They have no brain and they are spineless. They have no spine and all they do is consume. And if you want to understand, the oceans cosmologically have always represented human consciousness. That's the exteriorization.
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Today, I will narrate to you a series of ahadith and narrations, which at first will seem to be fragmented, disconnected, and having very little in common. But as time progresses today, we will realize that in fact, there is something in common. The very first narration was narrated by Imam al-Bukhari and Muslim on the authority of Abi Hurairah, that the Messenger sallallahu alayhi wasallam said, بَيْنَمَا رَجُلٌ يَمْشِي بِطَرِيقٍ اشْتَدَّ 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He says, there was a man who was walking on a path and he experienced intense thirst. Then he came across a well of water. He climbed inside, he drank from the well, and then he came back out. And then he came across a dog that was very thirsty. It was hanging out its tongue and licking the earth because of thirst. And then the man, he said to himself, this dog is experiencing the same thirst that I was experiencing moments ago. So what did he do? He went back inside the well and he filled his shoe with water. And then he caught his shoe with his mouth. He climbed back out. He gave water to the dog. The Prophet sallallahu alayhi wasallam said, فَشَكَرَ اللَّهُ لَهُ فَغَفَرَ لَهُ. Allah Almighty was grateful because of what he did, therefore Allah forgave all of his sins. In another narration that Imam al-Bukhari narrates in his Sahih, the Prophet sallallahu alayhi wasallam said, فَشَكَرَ اللَّهُ لَهُ فَغَفَرَ لَهُ فَأَدْخَلَهُ الْجَنَّةِ. Allah was grateful to what he did. So Allah forgave his sins, and so Allah allowed him to enter paradise. Shelve this narration in your memory for a moment as we turn our attention to the second. Imam al-Bukhari and Muslim narrate on the authority of Abi Hurairah that the Messenger sallallahu alayhi wasallam said, بَيْنَمَا كَلْبٌ يُطِيفُ بِرَكِيَّةٍ يَعْنِي يَحُومُ حَوْلَ بِئْرٍ إِذْ رَأَتْهُ بَغِيٌّ مِنْ بَغَايَا بَنِي إِسْرَائِيلِ فَنَزَعَتْ مُوقَهَا فَاسْتَقَتْ لَهُ بِهِ فَغَفَرَ اللَّهُ لَهَا بِهِ. There was a dog, he says, alayhi salatu wasalam, that was walking around a well, licking the earth because of thirst. And then a woman, a prostitute woman from the women of Bani Israel, saw the dog in this state. So she took off her shoe and she filled it with water and she gave water to the dog, and Allah Almighty therefore forgave her sins. The sins of a prostitute was forgiven due to the single sip of water that she provided an animal. Keep this, salam, that was walking around a well, licking the earth because of thirst. And then a woman, a prostitute woman from the women of Bani Israel, saw the dog in this state. So she took off her shoe and she filled it with water and she gave water to the dog, and Allah Almighty therefore forgave her sins. The sins of a prostitute was forgiven due to the single sip of water that she provided an animal. Keep this narration in mind, brothers and sisters, as we move

0: شجرة كانت في ظهر الطريق قطعها عن طريق المسلمين. He says, I saw a man tossing and turning in paradise, enjoying its delights because of a tree that was present in the middle of the road, which he cut down for the welfare of the Muslims. So Allah allowed him to enter Jannah. Allahu Akbar. Keep this narration in mind, brothers and sisters, as we move on to the fourth from the five that I will mention. Imam Muslim narrates in his Sahih on the authority of Abi Hurairah that the Messenger sallallahu alayhi wa sallam said, مَرَّ رَجُلٌ بِغُصْنِ شَجَرَةٍ كَانَتْ فِي ظَهْرِ الطَّرِيقِ فَقَالَ وَاللَّهِ لَأُنَحْيَنَّ هَذِهِ عَنْ طَرِيقِ الْمُسْلِمِينَ لَا تُؤْذِيهِمْ فَأُدْخِلَ الْجَنَّةِ. He says, there was a man who was walking in a road and he came across a branch from a tree that was in the middle of the road. He says, Wallahi, I am going to move this branch from the tree, from the middle of the road, so that it does not harm the Muslims. The Prophet ﷺ said, so Allah allowed him to enter paradise because of that good deed. Keep this narration in mind and we will move on to the fifth and last of these narrations. This was mentioned by Ibn Hisham in his Sirah. Speaking about the episode, the nightmare of the day of Uhud, a day that happened to be one of the most traumatizing days upon the life of the Messenger Muhammad sallallahu alayhi wa sallam and his Sahaba, when he was cut and bruised all over and his face was hemorrhaging with blood, his head and shoulder were wounded, his teeth were broken alayhi salatu wa sallam, and 70 of his Sahaba were slain. And news, in fact, spread on the battlefield that the Messenger of Allah sallallahu alayhi wa sallam had in fact been killed. Shortly before the pagans finally left back to Mecca, the Sahaba, a group of companions, were on a nearby cliff. And the Messenger sallallahu alayhi wa sallam wanted to climb a rock, but he was unable to, due to the sheer fatigue and exhaustion that his body was exposed to on that day. Talha ibn Ubaidillah, having seen the inability of our Messenger sallallahu alayhi wa sallam to climb, he fell on all fours, allowing the Prophet sallallahu alayhi wa sallam to use his back as a platform to climb the rock above him. As soon as he did this, the Messenger sallallahu alayhi wa sallam said, "Awjaba Talha." Talha has made paradise incumbent for himself. Paradise is now for Talha. These are five different narrations pertaining to five different people that occurred in five different places that happened during five different times. And at first, there seems to be very little that they have in common for these reasons. However, as you have all perhaps spotted, there is in fact an unmissable underlying theme that they all share. Namely, that the paths to Jannah are not always the obvious ones. Never in the life of Talha ibn Ubaidillah did he imagine that merely going on all fours will be the means of the happiest day in his life when Allah will allow him to enter Jannah, but it was. Never for one moment in the life of that prostitute did she imagine that merely giving water to a thirsty dog would mean that her sins would be forgiven. But the Prophet ﷺ said that it was. Never for one moment did that man who moved the branch from the tree, from the path of the people, ever imagine that this would become the happiest day in his life, the turning point in his life when Allah will give him access to Jannah. None of them would have imagined this.
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0: 2 minutes after 8 o'clock. Assalamu alaikum rahmatullahi wa barakatuh. It's a Monday morning. It is the 5th of October 2026. This is News and Views with me, Julie Ali. Do keep me company over the next 2 hours. And as always, lots of interviews lined up for you, lots of current affairs issues. And let's see if we can try and cover all of that and bring you the events that are taking place all around the world. So let's give you a rundown. We will be talking with Noman Panjbhai, Deputy Principal at El Dorado Park, a primary school, and of course we're going to talk World Teachers Day. And we're also hearing that there is a global shortfall of 44 million teachers. So guys, if you haven't yet decided what profession you want to go into, this certainly will will give you the peace of mind that it doesn't matter where in the world you decide to go after you qualify, there will always be a vacant post for you. Also on the show, we will talk with Hassan Syria, Press TV correspondent in South Africa. And we're going to look at the Iran-US talk and are we close to a break in the deadlock over Hormuz? Dr. Shahida Umar, a justice activist, is going to talk to us about the issue around GBV. She is, in fact, the clinical director at the Teddy Bear Clinic and, as I've indicated, also a social justice activist. A reminder that in the second hour of the show, we will be taking a listen to our Fired Up series. And the title today is Value Your Relationship with Your Children. And that will be shared by Hafiz Imran Chinara, who is a personal excellence mentor and also the CEO of Africa Muslims Agencies. And let me take the opportunity of also reminding you that the second hour of News and Views is brought to you by Africa Muslims Agencies. We are hoping to talk with Sahuk this morning and then COSATU's parliamentary coordinator Matthew Parks is going to talk to us about military retirees' medical cover is safe amid fund concerns. Is it in fact safe? Why are people concerned about the funds running out? But hopefully Matthew Parks will be able to unpack that and much, much more. But first up, we will be talking with Dr. Feriel Adam, Executive Director of WaterCan and Environmental Justice. And we are looking at the water crisis as it is deepening. So all of that and much, much more coming up right here on News and Views on Salaam Media. We'll go for a short station ID and then get talking with Dr. Feriel Adam.
1: 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Salaam Media. Humanity sets the agenda.
0: It is exactly 6 after 8 o'clock, and as always, lovely talking with you, Dr. Feriel Adam. And we're going to be talking about, of course, our water issues. I kind of thought it was behind us by now, but I now hear, and I've seen reports which are very concerning indeed, and that is not only Johannesburg, but even Durban has been hit by worsening water outages. We understand that more than a third of South African households experienced water outages lasting several days or longer in 2025. And this, of course, is according to Stats, South Africa's General Household Survey. Now, although most households have access to piped water, prolonged interruptions remain a major challenge particularly in the metropolitan municipalities. And I kind of wonder, Ferial, how you holding up under all of this massive pressure regarding water outages. Salaamu Alaikum to you. Welcome. Lovely to have you on the show once again.
2: Wa alaikum salam, Jireen. Lovely to be here, and greetings to all your listeners and viewers.
0: Okay, in my introduction, I did say that I kind of thought our water woes were way behind us, and there's probably a permanent fix in place, but I think that's being overly optimistic, is it not?
2: Yeah, I mean, I think it is. I would love to have had that over optimism as well. But I think that the issue with water challenges that we have, it's years, it's a decade of neglect, right? It's a decade of mismanagement. So there's no way that those things can be fixed quickly. I did expect, like you, that we would be able to stabilize the system somewhat, but that in itself is not happening, even if we look at Johannesburg, right?
0: Ferial, can you hear me? Ferial, can you hear me? All right. I am talking with Dr. Ferial Adam. We are looking at the issues around our water interruptions in Johannesburg and Durban. And I also indicated...
2: Julie, can you hear me?
0: Yes, I can hear you now. Can I go ahead or shall we try and reconnect? There seems to be a problem with sound. Okay, Ferial, if you can hear me, let's take a short break and go to ads and we'll come back to you in a minute or two.
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4: I want to mention a specific thing, and this struck me as quite remarkable. When my first trip that I took to Palestine, it was 2012, and I learned there that in 1950, the Israeli authorities introduced what they called the absentee property law. And literally, this was the law that was designed to take over property and land from Palestinians who had fled the Nakba in 48, internally displaced Palestinians inside of the state of Israel. This law is still in place. And the quite remarkable thing about this law is that for the purposes of property, the Palestinian refugees and internally displaced persons were considered absent for the purposes of property, so that the state could take over their homes and their land.
5: With the Isaac Senior Gender Justice and International Law Fellow.
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6: Yes, we should be worried, but we should be worried more about the state of mind of our politicians about publicly stated role and purpose of the CIA. It should not come as any surprise that the CIA would have in South Africa, but specifically also it is known as the ruling party. Even before democracy, they always had interest in the, even when South Africa became public in 1961. Rather, its interest extends not just to the CIA, but to every single political party in this country. The question becomes, what extent are the leaders of parties aware of this?
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8: That moment, all the Israeli interceptions were justified by the illegal siege of Gaza. No? This is their legal explanation. This attack cost us 6 hours. All the help possible from Greece, from Italy, we launched SOS, and none of our states and governments made nothing about it. The Greece especially, the Greek government was collaborative with Israeli forces. We think that the reason why they targeted Tiago Avila and Saif Abukeshek is that they are part of our coordination team. They are our steering committee members, and also they are really visible. And this is also a political action. It's not just an intimidation. It's a way to try to destroy and criminalize a solidarity humanitarian movement.
0: Tony La Pissirella, the steering committee member.
1: 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It's a new beginning, new era. Salam Media, humanitarian journalism.
9: Certainly from the side of them, they have not told us public whether in any of the rings they've made any findings. Simply put, from that point of view, they are made sure. What has become clear is also what Sirram himself has said, which is that unless charged by the NPA, charged, he is not going to step down. For now, Sirram Ramaphosa has the Zuma-type stance that he stand until he is made to fall. I think we need to be careful wanting to be a non-intellectual. Good practice follows good theory. Good must lead to good practice. So a good...
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0: It is exactly 8:15 a.m. Welcome back. We do apologize for that little hiccup, and we welcome you back to the show, Dr. Fidel Adam. You are the Executive Director of WaterCan and Environmental Justice, and we are looking at the deepening water crisis in, of course, Durban and Johannesburg being the worst hit areas. So, of course, like I said earlier on, thank you for your patience. But it seemed that, I assumed our water woes were behind us. What on earth is going on, Ferial?
2: So as I was saying, no, it's not behind us. I think that, you know, dealing with decades of neglect and mismanagement of our water infrastructure and our sanitation infrastructure means that it's going to take much longer to actually stabilize. I would have hoped, I think that in terms of, you know, we can try to stabilize certain infrastructure, but on the whole, I think the outages, the leaks that we have, is going to take a few more years. And I just need to add that in terms of this report that came out, it was specifically looking at the metros, right? And the metros are just 8. And that's where Johannesburg and Durban did really badly. But there are other municipalities in the country that are doing even worse. Sure. Like, can you get any worse? Emfuleni, for example, has a non-revenue water, that is your loss of water from leaks, theft, non-billable water, of 72%.
0: Sure. I'm kind of wondering, Ferial, that obviously rates, taxes and other utilities are meant to be servicing and ensuring that we as residents, wherever we may be residing in South Africa, will be getting our water regularly on tap. Is this a situation of mismanagement? And we've been in the new dispensation almost 32 years now, and you would have thought that by now all of those issues would have been addressed. Does this kind of go right back to corruption? Because the monies are being paid by us as residents. Surely those monies are meant to be addressing the issues of aging infrastructure, leaks, and everything else that goes on and goes wrong with our water supply.
2: So definitely corruption and mismanagement play a role in this whole situation. The other challenge that we have is the actual the way municipalities have been structured. So post 1994, what was done was basically municipalities were told that they need to actually raise some of their own revenue. And so things like water, waste, sanitation, rates were all supposed to be your cash cows for a municipality, and they were supposed to then fund other activities for a municipality, saving national government's bill. But as you can see, that didn't happen very well. And I think we need to rethink that structure because it's not working. So the money that, for example, in Durban and the city of Joburg, when they're collecting money for water and sanitation, specifically from people paying their rates, they're using it on other parts of the city to make the other parts of the city work, like roads, all these other kind of things that cost money. But they've neglected the key functions, and that's the problem.
0: Now, I know that you, Ferial, are the executive director of Water Cannon. Your focus is firmly on the issue around water. But surely, if they're using monies meant for water, it shouldn't be redirected to fixing of roads, etc. That should be paid from our licenses, fuel levies, etc., etc. So It seems at this point that the entire system is corrupt.
2: Well, I won't say corrupt, but I'd say that this entire system needs to be rethought. Because a lot of what you mentioned, by the way, like fuel levies, etc., that goes to national government. And local government, and that is what I'm saying, the structure of local government is that they need to find the money to fund themselves. And they're not going to be able to do that. This system hasn't taken into account population growth. It hasn't taken into account the inequalities within cities that some people just cannot afford to pay. So that is the challenge. And we need to rethink it. You're right. We need to rethink the system and have better checks and balances in place, one. And also to realize that we need to ring fence, right? So that's what's happening now in Johannesburg, is they're going to ring fence the money for water and they're going to ring fence the money for power. Because without that, the money's just going to pay every other expense. Also, let's be honest, some of our municipalities have a lot of people that it also pays for salaries. So all of the workings of a municipality come from this funds. Yes, there are grants from national government, but it is very specific things that they need to deal with.
0: Okay, I'm going to ask a question. And it means that local government and municipalities have to go back to the drawing board. How come pre-1994 everything worked?
2: So, Julie, you must remember, pre-1994, we had a lot of people who were blocked from coming into the big cities.
0: Okay.
2: Because of apartheid. You had to sit in your little enclave. You had to work there. You couldn't just cross boundaries as you wished. And that was the reality. We also had what was called the traditional areas, which was your Transkei, Vinda, all of that.
0: Where the Bantustans.
2: Yes, the Bantustans. Thank you. And that was a very orchestrated apartheid system. So what has happened since then is, you've got to break down those boundaries. Those areas did not have anything, by the way, in terms of services. A lot of the apartheid services were centered in the South African side. And I put that in inverted commas because obviously the Transkei, Venda, all of that, Maputo, Tswana was all part of South Africa. They were just isolated. So then you've got that. But you've also got, in the last 30 years, you've got an increase in population that government has not taken into account. You've got the move to high density living, which they've endorsed, but they have not put into plans what needs to happen for high density areas. And so you've got a lot of people, because they want jobs, because they want other kind of things, they're moving to the cities, to the metros. And that does put pressure because the metros are not keeping up with the demand.
0: So clearly they need to go back to the drawing board. And of course, so it's not only about, and we do know there is a level of corruption within municipalities, but it's also possibly an issue of the wrong people in the jobs because clearly they're not delivering. So it's multifaceted, is it not? And you touched on something very crucial, and that is the mass migration into the big cities simply because people are, they're looking for the pavements of gold and it's just not there.
2: Absolutely. And I think you've touched on it. I've written about it where I've called it a water poly crisis. It's a crisis upon a crisis upon a crisis. And all of that together has to be viewed when we look at the water and sanitation situation in our country. And you're right. So this is we have to rethink the system that we have right now to actually try and sort out some of these issues. And that's the reality.
0: So the all-important question, I think we ask this to all analysts and politicians, etc., is there the political will? Because if not, the cities are actually, they're already in a state of decay. And if the guys don't go back to the drawing board, something needs to give, either national government or provincial, or something needs to give, or possibly interrupt or come into the picture and help these people, help municipalities get the ball rolling. Let them look at the bigger picture, help them manage their finances, get rid of the dead wood, and let's get our cities and our metros working. Because if we don't, the unemployment issue is just going to exacerbate.
2: Absolutely. That is actually a fundamental issue, is the poor leadership across South Africa. And I think that is something we need to also start looking at, is that we want accountability, we want transparency, and we want good leadership. You can't run one of the most important cities in South Africa by changing your mayors like you changing your jackets. 9 mayors in 9 years? No, you can't do that. It creates instability from the top all the way, and it filters down to the bottom. So when you say political will, I think, yes, we need political will, but we also need leadership. And I think when we go into our elections for 4th of November, that not only must you start voting for people that have been involved in your communities or look like they can actually do things at a local government level, but also that they're going to take your concerns as a community into council, not their party politics, because that is our issue. We are going to have coalition governments across the country, but we do not have the maturity of leadership to say, let's put aside our differences. These are the issues we need to focus on for the next 5 years. Let's see how we get it done. Because they all want the benefit. They want the limelight. They want the party issues in front. I'm sorry. That is going to drown us. And, you know, talking about water, I'm sorry, but it will.
0: In closing then, Firiel, how does one move forward? Of course, you've made a very relevant point regarding the local elections, and we need to be very circumspect in the way we cast our votes, because we need people who are going to work for us and they're going to be delivering. But in the meantime, what is the situation with water? There are areas that go without water for days and days and days. And of course, people are up in arms with the water tankers because they are accusing these companies of being the water mafia as well. It may be true, it may not be true, but there's another concern on that front as well, suggesting that the water mafia is jeopardizing and interfering with our piped water so that they can get the business by sending tankers out into our areas. Your thoughts?
2: Yeah, that's definitely a real thing. I think that there's a growing water mafia in our country, and we need to keep our ears and eyes peeled, because it's people on the ground who know. They know where the mafia is, they know who the mafia is, and so they need to expose it. But I also think, Julie, what is important is when we get to the 4th of November, we must not think that when we vote, then everything's going to fall into place and we're going to have a new party and everything's going to be happy. No, we must keep building the citizen activism around us. We must realize that democracy is more than just putting a cross on your choices. It's about walking out, putting your cross because you have a mind of what you think your city needs to look like. And when you leave, to say to yourself, what am I going to do to make it get to that point? Am I going and report the leaks, report the overflowing all the time, keep government on their toes. That is our responsibility, and we can do it. We're seeing it in many parts where that is what's happening. And if you come unstuck and you can't do much, contact organizations like WaterCan and we can see how to help you. We don't do billing, but we definitely do leaks and pollution and dumping and all of that.
0: Thank you, Firiel, and that's where we leave it. Always a pleasure talking with you. You're a very, very hard worker, and we thank you and WaterCan for keeping your eye and being in this space 101% to serve us as a community. Go well, and salamu alaikum.
2: Alaikum salam. Thank you, Julie.
0: 8:29 exactly. This is News and Views moving along. Let's go for another break, and when we come back, we'll continue our very important discussions right here on the show.
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0: Welcome back. It's exactly 8:33 a.m. This is News and Views on Salam Media. And another important matter that we will be discussing this morning, and that is, of course, with COSATU. Matthew Parks is our guest, and this has to do with concerns around military retirees' medical cover. There are concerns that have been raised over the financial position of the regular force medical continuation fund, with reports that it could struggle to meet its obligations to retired members of the SANDF and their dependents from the 1st of November 2026. So COSATU seems to be pretty confident that the commitment will be met. Let's hear from Matthew Parks what exactly is going on here and why this issue was raised in the first place. Matthew Parks, good morning. Welcome to the program.
21: Good morning. Thanks for having us.
0: Lovely to have you here. This is quite concerning, is it not? But COSATU is pretty comfortable that the commitments made to Parliament by Defence Minister and Military Veterans Minister Angie Motshekga, that the retired military personnel and their dependents will continue receiving their full medical benefits. How do you suppose these concerns came about, Matthew?
21: I think it's two reasons. One is that the retired military personnel's medical fund is quite small. It has about 21,000 members plus their dependents. So that's very small, because most of these medical funds, insurance funds, they cross-subsidize each other. So if it's small, it means there's less people to cross-subsidize. It makes it, you know, even more financially vulnerable as compared to, for example, the government employee medical scheme, which has a much larger pool of members to cross-subsidize each other, because you need to have a ratio of, you know, people who are working being larger than people who are retired, etc. The second one is that the monthly contributions, including from the employer, also quite low as well. So that makes it also quite vulnerable. I think basically it's just simply too small, to put it in simple terms. And there was quite worrying reports that the fund would, from the 1st of November, no longer be able to meet its financial commitments. That's quite worrying because their members, 21,000 plus dependents who depend upon this fund for the healthcare cover. This is a legal obligation to the employer, which is the Defence Force or the state, to these members, and it needs to be met. And so I think for us that is quite worrying. But last week, the Minister for Defence did indicate to Parliament that their obligation would be honoured. And so I think it needs a bit of a short and medium long-term intervention. Short is for Treasury to inject about 840 million rand to cover the immediate shortfalls. That is quite a significant amount of money for government. I think the medium-term solution really is to see how can the fund be integrated into the government employee medical scheme. That's a much larger fund, about 1.2 million. And that will enable much greater cost subsidies, et cetera, et cetera. And also to review the employer's contribution as well, because if you're contributing too little, of course you're going to struggle. And then I guess the longer term solution is really how do we build the national health insurance to ensure that all South Africans have access to affordable and quality medical care.
0: Matthew, there does seem to be a lot of issues around, well, when we talk about the national health insurance, it's going to take a couple of years before it gets off the ground. But if we're seeing these type of hiccups in current medical schemes, the military retirees medical cover and other medical schemes all around the country, do you believe honestly that we'd be able to have a very smooth sailing medical aid system that would serve all of the people in South Africa?
21: I think that's one of our greatest challenges. We spend a huge amount of money on healthcare collectively as a country, about 8% of our gross domestic product, so very high compared to many other countries. But it's how it's spent, which is a problem. Half of it's spent servicing about 16% of society through private medical aids. But members of private medical aids also struggle because the premiums are quite expensive. The out-of-pocket payments, co-payments when it runs out of benefits, etc., also quite significant. Then you have a similar amount covering 84% of society through public health care. And that also just means it's overstretched. Too few nurses, doctors, paramedics, et cetera, long queues and so on. So we do need to have a fundamental review. That's what the National Health Insurance is about, to see how we pull together all these resources collectively to ensure that everybody has access to quality healthcare, not just a few.
0: So, Matthew, you mentioned a few very important matters there regarding the national health cover and what we're experiencing currently. And everything you've said ticks the boxes that we're looking at currently, and that is a shortage of healthcare professionals, nurses, doctors, specialists, etc., etc. You mentioned gap cover, which is a truly sore point with most ordinary working class people. You know, they contribute to medical aid and expect that when they do go for, for medical checkups or medical assistance in some form or the other, that they don't have to still dig deeper into their pockets to pay that cover. I'm wondering if the unions, COSATU and government jointly, are looking at perhaps doing away with gap cover. It's a strain on the working class, an absolute strain.
21: No, there has been lots of concerns and discussion about that. That yes, it does, does seem appealing that it kind of helps people with those, shortfalls, etc. But again, you're paying extra for what medical aid should have provided you in the first place. Why are you having to have medical aid on top of our medical aid? It doesn't make sense.
0: So should we, sorry for the interruption, Matthew. Sorry to interrupt you. Should we be holding the medical aid schemes responsible for that? Because, I mean, we pay our premiums on a regular basis. But lo and behold, when you go and see a specific doctor or specialist, you are asked to sign some form of indemnity to say that you are liable for the extra shortfall of that gap cover, which might be way above, what you even imagine, 2,000 or 3,000 rand or a couple of hundred rand. And people clearly cannot, cannot afford to pay this. Once again, Matthew, it's about the haves and the have-nots.
21: No, that's exactly it. People are spending a fortune on private medical aid, and then they're still having to pay extra costs out of pocket. It points to a system which is broken. Private medical aids are making a huge amount of money, billions and billions, but they are also being squeezed by some of the exorbitant tariffs charged by private hospitals. Some of the charges are just astronomical. And literally, you're telling people, basically, if you can't afford these, you will die. And that's a crisis. People are dying of diseases that are easily identifiable, preventable, curable, manageable. But people are having to forego medical treatment simply because we've made it so expensive. And private medical aids are major culprits in that regard.
0: Matthew, I know you're not necessarily the medical health medical aid expert here, but just do you believe that going the national health insurance route is going to serve us as a country? And will that also mean that going forward, the gap cover and all of that will be done away with? How is it going to work? How is it going to serve the haves and the have-nots once it is implemented?
21: I think the point is that what we have right now, half the country covered by very expensive private medical aid, half the money going to provide private medical aid, but covering a minority of the country, majority of the country, some amount of money going for overstretched public health care, it's broken. Neither system is working. The resources we put together collectively are enough, but we need to make sure they're managed more efficiently, a little bit more equally. So you need some sort of national health insurance. Many other countries have done it, and it's about pulling resources together. It's also about setting tariffs on what service providers can charge to be a reasonable amount, and also making sure people utilize what resources are available, etc. But it is going to be a journey. There is a lot of fears and questions. There's a lot of work that needs to be done, but we need to do something because right now people are dying of diseases they shouldn't be dying of.
0: Absolutely. Okay, so let's wrap up and go right back to the issue of the military
21: sort of national health insurance. Many other countries have done it, and it's about pulling resources together. It's also about setting tariffs on what service providers can charge to be a reasonable amount, and also making sure people utilize what resources are available, etc. But it is going to be a journey. There is a lot of fears and questions. There's a lot of work that needs to be done, but we need to do something because right now people are dying of diseases they shouldn't be dying of.
0: Absolutely. Okay, so let's wrap up and go right back to the issue of the military retirees medical cover. I'm a little confused.

0: mental active?
1: So those who are active are covered by the South African Military Health Service, which is an arm of the Defence Force. And they've got three military hospitals. They've got clinics at the military facilities itself. So because the military personnel live on the bases with their families often, so they are covered by the South African Military Health Service. So this really covers members who retired, who no longer live on military bases, and then either they would go to one of the military health facilities, or if they live far away from that, they'd go to another service provider. And so that's why it's a small amount of people who are dealt with.
0: Okay, and that's the 21,000 people that you referred to at the opening of the interview. Is that correct?
1: Yes, and the families, yeah.
0: Okay, great. Matthew, I think we leave it there. Is there anything else you'd like to add before we wrap up?
1: No, I just think it points to the need to fix the state, the need to make sure we resource public services properly. Yes, you will spend money today, but you'll achieve better quality public services and have a greater benefit in the long term. And also the need to move towards some sort of universal health care, which is, you know, visits through the National Health Insurance. So we can't afford to continue to kick the can down the road.
0: Absolutely. Thank you. Nice talking with you as always. Matthew Parks from COSATU, Parliamentary Coordinator, talking to us about the military retirees medical cover. And they do say that it is safe and the retirees have no reason to be concerned about it because they have made funds available for the retirees. It is 8:46 a.m. We are moving along, so do stay with us. And a reminder that in a little while, possibly in the next hour, we will be taking a listen to the Fired Up series by Hafiz Imran Chunara. And in the Fired Up series today, he is going to be talking about value your relationship with your children.
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3: Exactly. News and views are moving along, and we're now going to be talking with human rights activist Obed Masarawire, and we're looking at the issue around Zimbabweans. Now, we understand that for many Zimbabweans, escaping xenophobia in South Africa has not ended their difficulties. They've returned to a country where jobs, funding and social support remain limited, leaving many trying to rebuild their lives from scratch. Let's hear what human rights activist Obed has to say about the situation. We do understand that thousands of Zimbabweans returned to their country around about the 28th of July, and 116,670 Zimbabweans had returned home from South Africa. Currently, only 36,940 have received government assistance, while nearly 80,000 have returned independently. So what exactly is the situation like for them, having returned from living in South Africa for many, many years? And is the government assisting them? If not, how are they making ends meet, and how are they resettling into Zimbabwe? Obed, a very good morning to you. Welcome to the program.
4: Good morning. Thank you so much for this important program.
3: So, what is the situation of the Zimbabweans that returned home after anti-immigrant groups in South Africa had called for undocumented migrants to leave South Africa by June the 30th?
4: So, look, these Zimbabweans are returning home to Zimbabwe, where already over 80% of the citizens are unemployed. They are returning home to a country where those who are not employed, 80% who are unemployed, do not receive any form of unemployment benefits from the government of the day. They are returning home to a Zimbabwe with a broken health care system. They are returning home to a Zimbabwe with a broken education system, Zimbabwe with no social safety net. A Zimbabwe in which those who are in the informal economy are being harassed by authorities. Authorities are not assisting those who are in the informal economy to get formalized. Rather, they are raping them and banning the informal economy. So it is a desperate Zimbabwe. Of course, if you read other indicators, you reported that Zimbabwe is enjoying an economic growth which is over 6%. That is true. We can't dispute that. But the growth is being enjoyed at the top. We are seeing massive accumulation at the top, but spreading insecurity below. So it is Zimbabwe with massive inequality. Their children, obviously, some of them are struggling to enroll in schools, the schools in which they have to pay different forms of fees for their children to access education. And when they are coming home with nothing, they struggle to pay those fees. But again, you understand that these were the breadwinners in most of our households. the household incomes of our most of our households are very low. So these were the breadwinners who were contributing through their diaspora remittances. And now that they are back, there's nothing really at that family household level. The government has also made it impossible for them to bring their goods back through duty. There's not been any amenity on duty. If you have to pay your import duty, if you are bringing maybe your machinery that you are using in South Africa, and the government will still ask you to pay import duty. If you want to bring a vehicle, maybe that you were using in South Africa, the government still expects you to pay import duty. So some of them have been forced to leave equipment that could have at least assisted them back home. They've been forced to leave it back in South Africa. So the situation has been dire for them, just like it is dire for the majority of our citizens.
3: So really, returning home has brought new hardships to these people. And many returnees that left Zimbabwe years ago because of unemployment and economic difficulties. Back home, they are again struggling to find jobs, access funding, and to rebuild their livelihoods. Why is the Zimbabwe government not helping them?
4: From what we think, it is an issue of priorities. The trust of the government of the day is not for the people. It is a government, a state that is serving big business, a state that is serving the interests of the elites. So the trust is really to create millionaires out of the existing business people, not really to raise people out of poverty. So you find that even if when you listen to the presidency State of the Nation address recently, he hardly spoke to the issues of social protection of our people. He spoke to the issues of creating an environment that's favorable for investors mainly. He spoke to the issue of increasing the GDP, among other things. So it's their program is not really about raising people from poverty. So the priority really is to make money for those who already have it. And indeed, they are making big money, making those who are linked to the state through different state tenders. They are making millionaires, but the poverty levels are also increasing, as the World Bank reports in September.
3: So who is, apart from churches and community organizations, who is assisting these people with food and shelter? And possibly also skills training is needed now because they need to become employable or possibly, be self-employed. Otherwise, they're going to go hungry.
4: Unfortunately, there isn't much support around. I think at our union level, we managed to run a program which we're calling Bridge to Belong, wherein we were using a chatbot to identify teachers and learners who were returning home, identifying the skill set of the teachers, identifying the level of learning for the learners and their needs, and obviously the schools that are more closer to their homes. But that kind of information will only then give it to authorities who are better positioned than to assist these people. So without much, there is a freeze of employment in the public sector, for example, because government is pursuing its neoliberal policies where they want to cut and extend it on public services. So they are not recruiting teachers, they are not recruiting in the public service. So this means that if those who are working for government and yet government itself is not recruiting them back. For the church can only do a bit, and you also understand the changes that have happened in the donor community, where really they have been cut on donor aid. So the civil society that used to be vibrant and robust in Zimbabwe is literally collapsed. So they are on their own. They have to rely on their own families as a support system. But like I said earlier, when these same families were more dependent on these returning their residents because they were in the diaspora and sending the remittances, whatever they were earning. And now they just have to start from scratch, and unfortunately they have to do it on their own with limited to no support at all.
3: But we understand that the government, Zimbabwean government, has said that they are profiling returnees according to their skills and needs. They also go on to say that the government is establishing reintegration centres, exploring vocational training and encouraging companies to employ skilled returnees. Is that a fact or not?
4: You should understand that we already have a lot of citizens who are very skilled and unemployed, who are on the government waiting list to be employed. So profiling them really doesn't help. Year in, year out, for example, in our professional teaching, the school, the universities and short colleges are churning out fresh graduates who are unemployed. So just profiling, they already have profiles for a lot of unemployed citizens. And the encouraging companies to employ is just an excuse. How do you encourage a company that is already fully staffed to employ? How do they create employment? Look, the crisis is not really about whether companies want to employ or not. The crisis is that we are not industrializing as a nation. We need just to industrialize. That's how we create jobs. We need a state that is creating opportunities for its people. Whatever that government said, that's just nonsense. They're not doing anything. That's the bottom line. They're not doing anything because there's no capacity to really create jobs for people. They're short to do so for years, and they can't miraculously create jobs for these returning residents when they haven't been creating jobs for everyone.
3: Obed, I'm just wondering, once the if it comes to that, once the war cries die down in South Africa by these anti-immigrant or xenophobic groups, do you think that a vast number of people that have returned to Zimbabwe after living for a long time in South Africa might decide to come back to South Africa legally or otherwise?
4: People have already started going back to South Africa. I think those who returned home have already started finding their way back to South Africa. We know of a lot of cases of people who are back in South Africa again. So it's really a hopeless situation. They are fleeing from South Africa because of those challenges. But back home, with a government that has already amended the constitution, which is almost banning elections, a government that is not held accountable. Such a government cannot be compelled to create jobs or to take care of its people. So people find it themselves hopeless, and they are taking back to South Africa, unfortunately.
3: That's where we leave it. Thank you indeed, Obed Masaraure, a human rights activist, talking about the returnees to Zimbabwe and just how dire their situation is. But by the same token, he's also saying there are a lot of Zimbabweans, documented and undocumented, that are making their way back to South Africa because of the very, very difficult conditions back home in Zimbabwe. 2 minutes after 9 o'clock, we're into the second hour of News and Views. And a reminder that this hour is brought to you by African Muslims Agencies. And we are now going to take a listen to the Fired Up series by Hafiz Imran Chunara, who is a personal excellence mentor and also the CEO of Africa Muslims Agencies. And the Fired Up topic today is value your relationship with your children.
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5: Certainly from the side of them, they have not told us publicly whether in any of the things they've made any findings. So simply put, from that point of view, they are made sure. What has become clear is also what Cyril himself has said, which is that unless charged by the NPA, he is not going to step down. For now, Cyril Ramaphosa has the Zuma-type stance that he stand until he is made to fall. I think we need to be careful wanting to be a non-intellectual. Good practice follows good theory. Good must lead to good practice. So a good practice has a good theory, whether that theory is or not.
3: Political analyst Sandy Leswan.
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6: They call for people to voice out, talk about it. Myself, I don't know if I'm not putting myself in danger to voice out about it. We need as many people to talk about it. We need as many organizations to come and help these people and voice out. It's all in the hand of the government. The government of Comoros has issued a decree disallowing the celebration of Prophet Muhammad's birthday, known as the Maulid Rasul, during the day and before 7 p.m. And the irony of it is the same government have celebrated in the morning on the first day of Muharram. The people of Comoros are crying, the people of Comoros, especially those who are living in Beni right now, they are crying for justice. But from whom? This is where the question lies. Is it from the government who is committing this crime?
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8: In the instance of this particular matter, you have both Israel and the USA, in spite of the evidence, believing that Iran wants to genocide Israel. And they said the same thing about Gaza, that Gaza would like to genocide Israel and therefore they genocide it first. Now, the problem with this is that the world ought to act at least on the basis of the evidence that is available to everyone watching this war, that for Gaza, the aggressor was Israel. The one who had every evidence for genocide was Israel. And that as a country, we took Israel to court precisely because the evidence was overwhelming. Now, to go to war without overwhelming evidence that there is genocide intended against you is something that not only because they break the law, the international law that exists, but also all moral sensibilities ought to be telling us that this sort of behavior is not a 21st century behavior. It belongs in the dark, barbaric ages long ago where there was no rule.
9: Reverend Moaz Ntla, a member of the National Executive Committee of South Africa's Council of Churches and also a member of the anti-apartheid movement.
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10: Hey there, hope you're having a fantastic day today. I could do a whole seminar on just this next statement. Value your relationship with your children more than you value being right. Most of you misunderstand it already. Value your relationship with your spouse more than you value being right. Most of you misunderstand that as well already. What I mean by that? I'm so grateful that my mentor taught me that statement when my children were born. So my daughters, as they were growing up, my oldest daughter is almost 30, my second daughter is 26, my son's 21. And I tell you, they were 16 as well at some point. 16, 17, 15, you know, the difficult times for a teenager. I had to remind myself constantly whenever there was conflict or challenge. I value my relationship with my child more than I value being right, which means I did not have to prove that I'm right about every debate or argument or conflict. And unfortunately, most parents, that's what they do. Because I'm your parent, I'm right. Because I'm your father, I'm right. Because I'm your mother, I'm right. Well, not necessarily. Because I'm your husband, I'm right. Because I'm your wife, I'm right. No, not necessarily. Decide if you want to be the bigger person. As a parent, you should be the bigger person. Not just physically in age, but of course bigger. Now, I made it clear to my children that it is something ethically, morally, legally, that I'm right and they're wrong. Well, then I'm right, you're wrong. End of story. There's a line. Certain things in life, there's a clear line. If they were doing something unethical, immoral, illegal, whatever the case is, there's a clear line. I am right, you're wrong, end of story, no discussion further. However, 99.9% of every other possible debate or argument or challenge or conflict you have with your spouse or you have with your children, or your parents for that matter, you don't have to prove that you're right. And the reason conflict exists all the time is because you're trying to fight and show that I'm right, I'm right, I'm right, I'm right, you're wrong, you're wrong. And the other person has the same view, I'm right, you're wrong, you're wrong. And there's conflict. Step back and ask yourself, is this worth proving I'm right? Do I have to prove I'm right? Or can we differ? Can we have a different view? Can I try to understand them? Their perspective? Because it's all about perspective, ultimately. And I knew my children when they were growing up, they needed to push the boundaries. They needed to learn how to be an adult. So I didn't need to prove I'm better than them. I just needed to know that I value my relationship more than I value proving that I'm right.
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7: It's not a surprise, and I'm happy that the Concord has done this. Remember that the report had identified a few things which it said the president needed to answer to based on the evidence that they had found. The report acknowledged that some of the evidence was not ideal, but said that from both sides, that was the case. I don't know what he was thinking. Some people have postulated that perhaps the issue was the fact that that court is under judgment. President John Thorpe, who is an embattled judge president, and the president might suspect that he wouldn't be able to get a fair treatment in that court, but that is unfounded because there's already built-in recourse for any court outcome where any litigant is not happy about. So the president should have actually gone to that court.
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11: We believe that the DA is practicing killing of people in Gaza indirect by declaring a stand to support Israel. There was a statement issued by our country saying that they are aware and recruiting people from South Africa to fight alongside them in Palestine. The government has made it clear that anyone, ex-soldiers, former soldiers, who will fight with Israel against Palestine, that will be committing treason. People will face consequences. I want to say that all DA Muslim councils, all other DA councillors who sympathize with the DA must resign from the DA. We reach conclusion after DA has said that African government must bend of Palestine flag in South Africa. So that is how we reach to the conclusion. The DA must be punished.
3: Zuma from the SACP.
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12: What we need from the mediators, especially the United States, to act not as a partners for Israelis, but as a real mediators, and to work in order to implement the international law, which gave the Palestinian people the right to have their rights or to resist to have their rights. The third point, at least as a mediators, they have to do their job in implementing the agreements which took place. What's the use of being a mediator without having the force to implement what was agreed on? When we talk about the negotiations and the mediators, we don't need from the mediators to announce a war against Israel. We are not asking them to do like the nations who have supported the Palestinian cause, although we believe this is the right thing to be done. But at least we want them to act as mediators. The United States is not acting as a mediator. They are acting as a partners for the Israelis. In fact, they were partners in the genocide in Gaza. They were partners. They supported the Israelis with weapons. They supported the Israelis in a political level. They financed the war against the Palestinians. And now they are talking about being mediators and talking to the Palestinians to be practical.
13: Senior Hamas official Osama Hamdan.
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14: The following is a paid political advertisement by the Al-Jama'a political party.
15: 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Roads will be fixed, refuse will be removed, and personal safety in your homes, streets, parks, and pathways to the local shops and shopping malls will be our top priority. 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That is the Al Jama'a effect. 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
14: That was a paid political advertisement by the Al Jama'a political party.
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3: Welcome back. It's 18 after 9 o'clock and we are looking at Premier, Gauteng Premier, Panyaza Lesufi, who has unveiled a provincial action plan to tackle gender-based violence and femicide, including tighter monitoring of police stations, audits of unsafe public spaces and increased support for victims and shelters. Is this doable? Let's talk with clinical director at the Teddy Bear Clinic, and she's also a social justice activist, and that is you, Dr. Shaida Umar. Wonderful talking with you. It's been a long, long time. Nice to be hooking up with you again. Assalamu alaikum and welcome.
19: Wa alaikum salam wa rahmatullahi wa barakatuh. Shukran talilan for having me on.
3: Okay, I'm certain that after the news of all of those women that have been killed and the ongoing violence against women and children all over the country, particularly here in Gauteng, has left you very, very unsettled, because this is a space that you work in. And I'm wondering also, what do you make of the statement by Ramaphosa and Panyaza Lesufi? And the question I ask is it doable? Will they deliver on the promises that they have made?
19: Truly very key questions. I think the important thing is that the 60-day deadline should be understood as a deadline for establishing control over the backlogs. And it's not a promise that tens of thousands of cases are going to be investigated, prosecuted, and resolved within that period. That is not a doable thing. I think we need to understand that, because the reality is that these promises have been made, but on the ground, we are finding many challenges that in terms of the forensic delays, the 60 days realistically from a child protection and survivor-centered perspective, yes, 60 days is achievable if we're talking about accountability and a triage deadline, but it is not achievable when we are looking at clearing a massive backlog here. There's a huge backlog, and we're not looking just at 55,000 cases. It's probably much more. And the authorities will have to determine what has happened to the investigation. Who is the investigating officer? Has the suspect been identified? Has the suspect been arrested? Are forensic results outstanding? And the questions, you know, the questions are continuously something that we have to look at. Is the investigating officer still busy with the same case? Has the investigating officer left SAPS? Is, you know, we know there's a high attrition rate, a turnover rate. Has the case been withdrawn because sometimes it's declined for prosecution, or simply abandoned where families just withdraw? So the reality is that the 60-day deadline should be used to expose the state of every case, categorize the cases, and identify precisely what is preventing each case from moving forward. The 90 days looking at recovery plans, the danger is that we have to be aware of this, that the government produces a spreadsheet stating 55,000 cases, and should not call that success, because it's just basically identifying, and it's not justice. I think that's, we have to make a clear distinction between that, because that audit is not justice. It's just a case number being accounted for, and is not as the same where a survivor or victim has received justice, or there's closure, or has received closure and support, and the case has been resolved. So I think that is something we have to address. It's not possible.
3: So
19: that is the reality.
3: I think the other concern is, and you mentioned prosecution as well, I'm wondering how many of these cases eventually land up in court and how many are prosecuted. And if there is a prosecution, depending the term served by the perpetrator, once he is released, let's assume, you know, for good conduct or whatever else goes on in the prison system, he gets back into society after serving his term. It might be 2 years, 4 years, 5 years, whatever it is. My worry is, has he been sufficiently rehabilitated, or is he going to go back onto the streets and start, offending again, start raping, start killing, and all of those horrid things, and possibly go back to the family who had reported him in the first instance, and goes back to that very same family and takes revenge. So those are the horrors that play out in my mind.
19: So we're looking at risk factors and protective factors here, Julie, and you know, the whole objective of being incarcerated and, you know, going through correctional services. And of like you've alluded to the fact that sometimes on good behavior, good conduct, people receive parole and are released on that basis. But the important thing is that even getting parole is not the end of their journey. There needs to be strict monitoring and supervision, safeguarding that convicted person from re-offending. And if we look at our infrastructure, Julie, unfortunately, the resources are few and far between. The policies are excellent. It's the implementation, and it's to move from implementation into action. And that's where the flaws are, where you have described, because do we have enough personnel or resources on the ground to ensure that that person who has been released will remain, will no longer remain a risk to society? And I think those are the challenges with regard to monitoring and ensuring the safety and preventing risk. So the risk factors are quite high, despite the legal processes that are in place. It's the follow-up, the long-term aftercare, and the aftercare is important. In prison, well, they're locked up and there are structures in place. It's once when they are released, what happens after that? Do we have halfway houses? No, we don't. And I think what you've described, if we look at the whole country, the landscape of the country, in with regard to the socioeconomic climate as well, we know unemployment is high, and many people live below the poverty line. So the reality is that, you know, the risk factors are high for people that have been released. Do, you know, have we got programs where they can go into sheltered or protected environments where they are provided with employment? And again, that is something that we don't have. So I'm just highlighting the challenges as you've alluded to.
3: So Shaida, I'm not sure if this would be a preventative measure by Panyaza Lesufi. And of course, obviously it was addressed at national level as well by Ramaphosa. What they're saying is that more GBV desk and safe spaces should be made available. So the province plans to increase the number of GBV desks from 145 and expand its network of green doors, which provide places of safety and support to victims. Apparently, Gauteng currently has 133 green doors. And is this information shared on the ground with the most vulnerable of people? And is this working currently? It's great to have those numbers, banding them about and saying this is what we have in place, but is it working?
19: Thank you for asking that question. I think when you speak about awareness raising, the empowerment on the ground, are people aware of their rights? Are they aware of accessing the relevant resources? It's few and far between. As we do a lot of gender-based violence outreach into the various communities, into hotspot areas, into the disadvantaged communities, people are still not aware of where to reach out for help, who to contact, how to get help. And the communities are wary of law enforcement officials, because often they find that the, you know, law enforcement officials, where they reach out to, they are questioned, and you know, it's quite accusatory, where they feel humiliated, ridiculed, shamed, and are subjected to secondary victimization and trauma. So you find that people, that would be not their first port of call. They would rather, you know, reach out to other people that they trust in the community. But there is a lack of awareness and there is a lack of accountability by people who have been assigned specific responsibilities. But I think to draw a balance as well, as far as law enforcement officials are concerned, the volumes are high, they are overloaded, they are not sufficiently equipped or trained to respond appropriately, adequately, and timeously. So there are numerous challenges. And just to end on that note with regard to your question, that there's still a huge lack of awareness and more work needs to be done on the ground. It's all, you know, well and good to say there are so many green doors, but go to some of the communities and ask them, do they know what a green door is? Do they know that they could be, you know, get support from a shelter? Because even the shelters, as we speak, it's more restrictive and less empowering where it might be a shelter for women and girl child only, or only specific ages. So there are restrictions. It's not just, you know, a free for all or where people can easily access that. Unfortunately, it is more challenging than what we realize.
3: Shadow, you've been long and hard at work in this specific area, being clinical director for the Teddy Bear Clinic. You truly have been at the coalface of these horrifying atrocity against women and children. Girls and boys are both victims. My final question to you is, Ramaphosa has instructed municipalities to conduct women's safety audits, focusing on risky transport routes, overgrown areas, abandoned houses, and broken streetlights. Is that enough? What more, you know, what would you like to have heard from the president and Panyaza Lesufi?
19: Well, as I said in the beginning, I think it's about, you know, we've had this talk shop for far too long. We've had the first summit on gender-based violence, the second summit on gender-based violence. I was on the interim steering committee in the office of the presidency, and we worked on the emergency response action plan, ERAP, and we developed a national strategic plan. As I said, on paper, everything is absolutely perfect. It's the actual rollout and in allocating budgets to it, because if there's no money or sufficient allocation of money to these different projects and programs to protect women and children, we're not going to find at local level, at national level, any change happening.
3: We leave it there. I have no doubt we're going to be visiting this, these questions over and over again till we do finally see some change within our society. But I think it's a long, I'm really sorry to be sounding so pessimistic, but I think it's a long, long way off. And I think the entire country's mindset has to change. We need to view women and children differently, and hopefully we can reach that safer society that we all aspire to. As always, Dr. Shada Umar, Clinical Director, Tedway Clinic, wonderful talking to you, and thank you for your deep insights. Go well.
19: Thank you.
3: 9:32, news and views moving along. Our next guest is Hassan Seria, the Press TV correspondent in South Africa, and we're obviously going to be talking to him about the Middle East situation, and that is specifically Iran and the US and the Strait of Hormuz.
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3: 9:36 exactly, and we are moving along with our interviews. We will now be talking with Hassan Seria, Press TV correspondent in South Africa. And once again, we are looking at Iran keeping the Hormuz Strait closed as talks with Washington remain deadlocked. Iran says that the Strait of Hormuz will remain closed until Washington meets seven conditions linked to the Islamabad Memorandum as negotiations between Iran and the United States remain deadlocked. In the meanwhile, we're all suffering with the unimaginable high petrol prices. I mean, we're truly feeling the sting. And I guess that is what Iran is hoping to do globally, is it not? Hassan Seria, assalamu alaikum. Welcome to the program. And in the introduction, I referred to seven conditions which you have shared with us in the past, but for the purposes of people perhaps tuning in to us for the first time, can we look at those seven conditions and the fact that I'm stinging from the fact of the unacceptably or the astronomical hike in the fuel price? It's hurting not only you and I, but I think it's hurting the global community, is it not?
5: Indeed. Assalamu alaikum, Julie. Thanks for having me on the program. I think that is important, but we've got to keep in mind that this situation that the globe is facing at the moment, as far as not just the oil price, because of course that is the first point at which we see the escalation because of the choke that is happening in terms of the outflow of oil from the West Asian region, particularly through the Strait of Hormuz. This was brought about by the United States and Israel. But Israel and the United States is the cause of the current situation that it itself is facing, as well as Europe and, of course, the rest of the world. And it is within the power of Donald Trump, the president of the United States, to actually end the situation. And that is simply by abiding by the MOU that the United States had signed with Iran amid much fanfare, one could say, during June, that everyone was hopeful that within that 60-day period, there would come some sort of an agreement and that would return us to the situation that we had seen before February of this year. Of course, the United States has given mixed signals. It makes an agreement and then it goes back on that. Donald Trump keeps making hyperbolic statements, but statements of genocide, of annihilating an entire civilization, the Iranian civilization here. And for as long as the United States and Israel, as it is carrying out the genocide against the Palestinian people, against the Lebanese people as well, as they continue with the situation, the world will continue to suffer. So it is within the hands of the United States and Israel here to call an end to this current situation, abide by the terms which they have agreed to, and that can return us back to the situation that we had prior to, let's say, February of this year. Failing that, of course, the world is going to continue to suffer. And even if we look at the situation in Europe, for example, considered to be the first world, where people are normally cushioned, perhaps in a better way, to these type of shocks, that even Europe itself is facing strain in terms of the cost of food prices, in terms of the cost of fuel. And of course, in the United States, we see diesel, for example, going at almost double the rate that it was in January and February of this year. So certainly a situation that can be changed by the United States if it decides wisely. But of course, if we look at the situation on the ground, the US now sending 9,000 more troops into the West Asia region, into a region that it should not be in. It only indicates that the US is maintaining this sort of posture, this posture of war, this hawkish posture, and that doesn't spell good for the global situation, Julie.
3: That certainly does sound very, very bleak indeed. I spoke about those seven conditions. Do they still stand? And can you remind us what those conditions are? Or do you think that since, you know, Donald Trump keeps reneging on all of his promises about the ceasefire, that things have changed regarding the seven conditions? Or do they still stand as previously stated?
5: Well, I think we've got to take this in two particular ways. The one is that Iran, at the UN General Assembly in September, it saw that as an opportunity to yet again put forward this plan. We know that there was a period in which there was a lull in terms of whether there was going to come an agreement or not. The suggestions were that there were no direct contacts that were happening. But, of course, the efforts for some sort of an understanding was still ongoing, particularly from the Qatari side and so on. If we look at the current situation, then the Iranians tried to use that opportunity of their visit to New York to put together and to revive what had been agreed in that MOU. And as you point out there, not even that 10 point, but 7 points of that. The key ones, of course, being that the hostilities are ended on all fronts. That is Iran, Lebanon, Yemen, and then, of course, Palestine as well. That the siege of the Strait of Hormuz that the Americans are imposing, that is lifted, that there is reparations that are paid for the attacks on Iran, that the Iranian funds that are frozen at the moment, that those are transferred to Iran. And Iran even came up with another step towards saying that this must be fulfilled within a period of 5 to 7 days. And once that first step is fulfilled, then you will see the opening of the Strait of Hormuz. And that would, by and large, have taken us back to a situation where we at least saw the free flow of goods and oil and so on from the Strait of Hormuz. That is the one aspect. On the other aspect, we should keep in mind the regional situation. What is happening, for example, in Yemen at this point in time is of strategic importance. The fact that the Ansarullah movement has managed to take the key areas all along the coast, stretching all the way down the Bab al-Mandeb Strait, that they are now surrounding key cities such as Taiz, that they have cut off potentially Aden as well, and that they may move into Ma'arib. Now, looking at the situation, even though on the map this doesn't look like a major part of Yemeni territory, this accounts for the majority of the population centers of Yemen. And so this also opens up a new front in terms of what both Iran and Yemen and the broader resistance axis is actually looking at. And I'd say here, I don't want to discuss too much in terms of this, but people must now dwell and that they may move into Ma'arib. Now, looking at the situation, even though on the map this doesn't look like a major part of Yemeni territory, this accounts for the majority of the population centers of Yemen. And so this also opens up a new front in terms of what both Iran and Yemen and the broader resistance axis is actually looking at. And I'd say here, I don't want to discuss too much in terms of this, but people must now start looking not only at the Strait of Hormuz

0: spinning wheel in the coming months if the US does not take any wise decisions here as far as resolving the situation and abiding to those seven points of the MOU that it had agreed on. And this will give us an indication of where we are headed in terms of this conflict at this point in time. If we look at the reality, though, as far as the oil flows are concerned, the oil flows have actually rebounded, not necessarily through the Strait of Hormuz, but through the overland pipelines that we have. So the Iranians here are biding their time. They are awaiting the play out of the strategic situation on the ground as far as Yemen is concerned as well. And based on what happens, I think, closer to the American midterm elections with the expansion of troops within the region, that the Iranians then will take a decision in terms of how to proceed. We also have, for example, from Iraq, the American withdrawal from Iraq, that after, of course, the ongoing resistance within that region. So all of these things need to be taken into consideration when we try to understand the current situation that is playing out on the battlefield, but it is a regional war that we are actually facing at this point in time.
1: So let's look a little more closely to the issue playing out in Yemen. We know that they have targeted several sites in Saudi Arabia. Do you think that there are going to be any form of repercussions from Saudi Arabia? Because if that happens, I'm wondering if the conflict is not going to flare up to levels that were absolutely unprecedented. So that's the one part of the question. You also mentioned the troops that the additional troops that are being sent by the United States. Are they going to be in the way of boots on the ground? Because if that is in fact what's going to happen, that is a declaration of all-out war. And how strategic would that be, a move from the United States? And I'm also then wondering about the other regions, the other countries surrounding Yemen, Saudi Arabia, Iran. And of course, we all are aware that America's moving out their troops from Iraq. What does that say about stability in the region? Oh, and one more thing before you do respond. Let me give you a whole lot in one go. You spoke about all eyes should be on the Mediterranean, the Indian Ocean, etc. Why should we be aware of what plays out in those areas? Do you think it is a trump card that is possibly being held by the Yemenis? So if you could respond to all of those questions, about five questions.
0: Okay, so I think the first point that I should start off here by saying is that the source of instability within West Asia is the United States' unnatural presence there. The American occupation, for example, of Iraq, which has now ended in the military form, not necessarily in the political and economic form. Then the American presence in the various bases within the Persian Gulf region, in those Arab states. We're talking here about countries such as the US, Bahrain, the UAE, Qatar, and so on. That aspect, that this is the key source of instability within the region. The other one, of course, is the regime of Zionism, the Israeli regime, as it is called, that was set up by the British, of course, which is also an implant within the region. These are the key sources of instability within West Asia. So I think you've got to keep that in mind when looking at the situation. I think I'll start with the question then of Yemen. So as far as Ansarullah is concerned, we didn't see this sort of push by them in earlier months. However, the situation in terms of the broader battlefield has changed to such a degree that it now warranted that they should escalate the attacks. Of course, that is after Saudi

0: Arabia targeted the capital when the flight returned from the funeral of Sayyid Ali Khamenei, and they wanted to land, of course, in Sana'a. The Saudis then bombed the airport there, preventing them from landing there. And this indicated that the Saudis had now resumed the attacks against Yemen, and that is what set off the current situation that we're seeing. So as far as the Saudis are concerned, the Saudis may want to see an escalation. In the past few days, the PLC, which is of course a propped up government by the Saudis, which the broader media describe as being the internationally recognized government, although they're operating from Saudi Arabia, is that they have said they are now launching a full-out offensive against the Ansarullah movement. The reality of that situation is that that is something on paper. That is not something real or tangible, because many of the areas all the way through Al-Maha or Makkah, as it is called, going into Taiz and so on, we're seeing that the Saudi-backed forces that are in those regions are either fleeing or they're surrendering. So they're giving up their arms, which begs the question, who then is going to man that army that the Saudis hope will be able to retake the areas that are controlled by the Ansarullah movement in Yemen? So I think that is something that we're unlikely to see in terms of a true achievement for the Saudis. What the Saudis can continue to do is they can continue to launch airstrikes against the Ansarullah movement, against the fighters in Yemen, but to what degree will that have an actual effect without actual troops on the ground? In addition to that, Yemen has now shown that it has the capability to down Saudi jets. And so the Saudis are also exercising a certain degree of caution from that aspect, in that there is now the possibility that their jets can be downed from the Ansarullah movement. So I think that is something that shows us that the Ansarullah movement is going to, in a large way, consolidate its hold and its achievements on the ground in terms of Yemen. When we talk about the Arabian Sea and the Mediterranean, I know I said I don't want to discuss this in too much detail, but I think what we can do is read the situation here over a period of time, over a period of years, and what the focus, the strategic focus of Iran has been here and the broader axis of resistance. We've got the axis of resistance present in multiple regions, all the way from Iran into Iraq, into Lebanon, Palestine, and then Yemen as well. And if we look at what the Ansarullah movement is doing at the moment in Yemen, if they move further south and they eventually take Aden as well, between Iran and between Yemen, it opens up their capacity to exercise a certain degree of authority going into the Indian Ocean. And from the Iranian side, there have already been tests prior to the American and Israeli illegal assault on the country, where the Iranians have successfully hit ships within that region. From the Mediterranean aspect, I don't think I'd like to discuss that at this particular point in time.
1: Can
0: that
1: I?
0: A question mark over that area.
1: All right.
0: But keep an eye on it is what I will say at this
1: point. Okay, fine. I think we leave it there till I get you on air again, so we can go into much detail on the other matters that I've raised. We have run out of time, so I'm going to have to leave it there, but always a pleasure talking to you. Give us the most concise information regarding the current situation in the Middle East, and I truly appreciate it. Thank you, Hassan Seria, Press TV correspondent in South Africa. Till the next time, Assalamu alaikum to you.
0: Wa alaikum salam, shukran for having me.
1: 9:54, let's take a break, and when we come back, we'll have our final interview with Noman Panchbhai, Deputy Principal at the El Dorado Park Primary School.
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1: It is exactly 9:58 a.m. We're on to our final interview this morning with Noman Panchbhai, Deputy Principal at the Eldorado Park Primary School. We are going to talk World Teachers Day 2026. Noman, salamu alaikum, welcome to the program, and jazakallah so much for your patience. I do apologize. We overran with our previous interview, but lovely to have you here. Welcome.
6: Wa alaikum salam wa rahmatullahi wa barakatuh. Sister Julie, to you as well as to the viewers and listeners, a real pleasure to always be on Salam Media.
1: Alhamdulillah. Okay, so World Teachers Day is observed on the 5th of October, which of course is today. And it is to recognize teachers' contribution to education and highlight the challenges facing the profession. And of course, in 2026, the day marks 60 years of the ILO UNESCO recommendation concerning the status of teachers adopted in 1996. It's all about standing with teachers, really meaning supporting our teachers' fraternity. How do you see it? What's so special for you about World Teachers Day?
6: Right, Jazakallah Khair once again, and a really wonderful point being touched on there, Sister Julie. You know, As a deputy principal at a school and someone also that teaches, I see education from two perspectives, right? And I'm glad that you brought about the point about where UNESCO speaks about their focus 60 years later with regards to the teachers, the amount of teacher shortfall that we have globally. Besides that, also the support that teachers require, the monitoring, the mentoring that they require. What is it like in the classroom? You know, for me, World Teachers Day is appreciating the teachers for what it is that they are doing within the classroom environment. And for me, a point that is really core is the saying that goes at work, that teachers do the work of heart. You know, teaching is a work of heart rather than normally the phrase being the work of art, because teachers are the ones that are molding the generations. One child can really save an entire generation. One child's future can make an entire generation. So appreciation means a great deal for teachers, for myself as well as the entire teaching fraternity. But it needs to be followed by practical support throughout. And UNESCO's whole concern being on World Teachers Day, the focus being a global crisis. But really, is it a global crisis? You know, when we speak about the crisis, we mean that we don't have teachers. There are teachers out there. There's so many that are graduating yearly. But the amount of support that is required by teachers, knowing that the type of classrooms we have, the type of learners that we have, the type of working environment we have, the workload that teachers are sitting with, the paperwork, it's really tremendous.
1: Undoubtedly, teachers often tell me, the teachers that I know, is that it's a work of love. They do it because they love the profession, because how they're making an impact on the learner's life. But at the same time, they do bemoan the fact that they are totally overloaded. What needs to change? If you had the ear of the president, for example, what would you put in place regarding the teachers' working conditions? What should they continue doing, and what should they stop doing?
6: Yeah, so when we speak about that, and I hope that our cry and our plea reaches the right people. Something that came to the fore about 2 months back or so, where the MEC mentioned, or rather the Minister of Basic Education, mentioning that paperwork is going to become less for teachers in the coming future. That is something that we've all been calling for, you know, that we understand that we have to have reporting tools, we have to have reporting templates. But what actually needs to be brought down quite a bit is the part of paperwork, because that is becoming quite a lot. It's becoming hefty for teachers. We're moving towards a technological era. We are in the technological era. Everything is becoming coding and robotics. But teachers need to be constantly supported, whereby we need to encourage teachers to say, you know what, no matter what your age is, no matter where you fall in, if you're maybe not technologically inclined, we need to support you in the best possible manner so that you don't fear technology, because that is the part that is making things hesitant within the schooling fraternity. That we have two sets of educators. We have the newcomers or the newbies, and then we have also those that are long into teaching. And those that are long into teaching actually are most of them fearing to use a computer, to move into coding and robotics. So that gap that's there is really making the department hesitant also to say, can we move technologically? Will it benefit the learners in the classroom? So paperwork needs to be something that needs to be lessened quite a bit. But at the same time, the department is providing the support, but teachers are a bit hesitant to accept that support and to say, you know what, I'm going to try and implement this in the classroom. So, for example, if I've been teaching for 30 years, I've become so comfortable with my manner of teaching is that I wouldn't want to use a different method. And learners in today's time in the classroom environment are more technologically inclined, and they're the ones that would love to use technology in the classroom. But it needs to be a two-sided game. It needs to be a ball game played by two teams, whereby teachers and learners are ready to be there for each other. And I think that is something that is the core right now, that where paperwork can become less. We understand there has to be reporting, because there has to be accountability sessions that take place. But due to the high amount of admin work that the teacher has, that is causing now a less amount of time where a teacher can stand in front of the classroom. In a 30-minute period, a teacher only has an ability or a chance to teach for 10 minutes due to the amount of admin and administrative workload that they're sitting with.
1: So let's hope that does get done away with and there is more support for teachers. Clearly, the other issue is, and you touched on technology, which is crucially important, because if you don't adapt, then you are going to die out of the system. But what about the expectations of parents on teachers? A lot of parents just send their kids off to school thinking and assuming that it's your duty as a teacher to, to take full control of their children and send back the end product that comes home, should know how to behave, is well behaved. And it's almost left on the teacher to parent that child. And that too adds to your burden, doesn't it? And if a child is not a well behaved child, the parent won't take responsibility. Fingers are pointed once again to the schooling or the education system or to a particular teacher in question.
6: No, definitely. And that's where the question comes about during school holidays, whereby parents are asking, when are the school holidays ending, you know, or when is school starting? Because they're becoming a burden at home. And that becomes a true reality, because parents can't seem to handle their kids for a day or two while at home. That only speaks about a small percentage of what teachers have to undergo on a daily basis. Remember, as a parent, you are parenting one or two of your kids. A teacher is sitting with 40 learners per period. That would be a minimum in a class. You have maximum, sometimes close to 55 or 60 learners in the classroom because of the huge amount of teachers that are not in a school, or due to the post-establishment that where we speak about a certain school can only have a certain amount of teachers. So that burdens the teacher themselves. So, you know, parents are the essential partners in education. And, you know, I recognize that families, you know, face different pressures. Some parents might be working long hours. They might not feel confident also helping with the schoolwork, etc. So we need to make that involvement accessible. And I'm glad that also this has actually brought about that point about where teachers are expected of parenting the child, teaching them manners, teaching them the schoolwork, and doing all of that within those hours that the child is with. But remember, it's a two-sided affair at the same time, where you need to just do simple actions as a parent. And for those parents that are listening in, I'm not saying you need to teach your child how to do a specific maths concept or how to do a specific social science essay or something of that sort, but rather just do it. Basics, you know, ensure that there's regular attendance. Remember, if your child is there daily and not staying absent, already your child is part of the system. Your child is going to learn, even if it's a point. Or ask your child when they come home, what did you learn? Check school communication. Just keep in touch with the teacher. In that way, your child will see that you are involved, even though you might not be comfortable with the content work of things. But just by you showing involvement, the child knows that someone is checking up for me at home, and the teacher has contact with the child and or with the parent. And whereby the parents request that we as teachers do everything, be prepared to do it. You know, we are there at the end of the day, at school as well. My word to my children is that X and Y is not going to help you in the future. Photosynthesis, well and good, you understand it. It's not going to be there to constantly tell you, okay, this is what the square properties are, or this has to do with a rhombus or a rectangle. But what's important is, if I give you homework, I'm teaching you responsibility. One day when you go into the workplace, your boss is not going to scold you to say, okay, I'm going to give you a disciplinary kind of a letter to say why didn't you. You might just be fired on your first point, or after two or three warnings, you might be fired. You're not going to be having a parents meeting where the boss is going to say, let me speak to your parents that you haven't done a work or okay. A task that has been given to you.
1: Right. We are running out of time. I need to get in two very important questions before I let you go. The one is, and hopefully it doesn't happen at your school, but we are hearing about a lot of bullying and violence against teachers in the classroom. We've heard of so many instances where teachers were bashed up, teachers were stabbed, teachers were shot at, etc., etc. How do you view that situation? What do you believe needs to be done to protect teachers in a classroom environment?
6: So where we're at right now is that we have obedient parents and we have strict children. You know, the roles have definitely reversed. I mean, we have parents that are coming to school and saying, I don't know what to do with my child. At the end, we say, that's your child. You know, you have a way. Because corporal punishment has been abolished many years ago. As a school, as education, as educators, we can't do much, but rather, channel learners towards social workers or towards getting some type of help. So it's a real concern out there. It's a real, real concern. And that is why many teachers are actually applying for that voluntary exit program to take their retirement early. Because as an educator, you have no feet to stand on. If you do something to the learner, you get charged, you might be suspended, you might be jailed for a certain amount of period, because whatever it is that, for example, just pointing at the child would be regarded as harassment.
1: True.
6: So as educators, we're concerned, our hands are cut off, but our plea is that the department needs to implement some type of measures whereby learners as well as teachers specifically are safe, because it all starts at home. Learners are not listening to their parents. Parents don't know what to do with the children. Disciplinary hearings are conducted, but there isn't any outcome that is positive coming out from it. So that's a real concern right now. Like how I've said, we as educators, we can't do much. We have to try and take it all in. And yeah,
1: just do the best. Do the best under the circumstances. Okay, we have to wrap up now. Would you encourage young people to go into the teaching fraternity, and why? And then number two, we're hearing that there's a shortage of teachers worldwide. Doesn't that then indicate we've got so many unemployed youth that's the area that they should be focusing on? Perhaps become teachers' aides. And of course, that's going to be dependent on budgets at the schools and budgets from the education department. But wouldn't that perhaps be an answer to two issues? Overcrowded classrooms and unemployed youth.
6: So that is a concern. I would strongly suggest to those that are still studying, those that might be in school and would like to get into teaching, go for it. Really, it's a work whereby you're not going to get monetary returns. You're not going to become a millionaire. If you have a teacher that's a millionaire, then there's something not right. But rather, you're doing it so that you see your reward in the akhirah, you know, as a Muslim. But there's a strong need for teachers, but also at the same time, the amount of teachers that are unemployed is also quite high here in South Africa, because the budget cuts are quite heavy. Schools have had a quite number of educators that have been removed or transferred to other schools where they've been vacant posts. So we have quite a number of teachers that are sitting unemployed, but I think that has to do with all types of work and careers right now, where there's been budget cuts, there's been amount of work
1: members
6: cut as well. So yeah, I would request everyone then to apply, but at the same time, the budget cuts is something that's affecting us. We just need to work towards a better future for our country as well as our learners.
1: Okay, I'm sorry that we have to leave it there. There's so many other questions I'd like to ask you, but we have run out of time. But lovely talking with you, and continue doing the wonderful work you're doing. Teachers, I think, really take on a huge role. They take on the role of teacher and parent as well. So may Allah subhanahu wa ta'ala accept from one in all. Till the next time, as always, keep safe. Salaamu alaikum to you.
6: Walaikum salam wa rahmatullahi wa barakatuh.
1: And that's where we have to leave it. Thank you indeed for keeping me company today on News and Views. Don't forget, you can join me tomorrow on the mid-morning talk show. Till then, take it easy. As always, drive safely. Assalamu alaikum and khuda hafiz.
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7: The recital of Juzadeh has been brought to you by an anonymous sponsor for the Isali Thawab of Sayyida Ismail Gutta, Nabi sallallahu alayhi wa sallam, and all marhumin.
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0: The recital of Juzadeh was brought to you by an anonymous sponsor for the Isale Thawab of Sayyida Ismail Gutta, Nabi Sallallahu Alaihi Wasallam, and all Marhumin.
1: Breaking stereotypes, moving boundaries, joining hands. 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
2: Assalamu alaikum. 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We have with us our next speaker for today. Our next speaker is Sosan Abu Eid. Assalamu alaikum, Sosan. Welcome to the show.
3: Hey, assalamu alaikum, Alia. It's an honor to be here.
2: It's so lovely to see you. Thank you so much for joining us. Sosan is a Sudanese-American human rights researcher and advocate. She earned her BA in Middle Eastern Studies from Yale University in 2019. Sosan lived in Nablus, Palestine, where she taught world history and English language arts. She then consulted for the Human Rights Conflict Resolution and Tolerance Program in Amman, Jordan, with the United Nations Relief and Works Agency for Palestinian Refugees in the Near East. Before entering law school, Sosan worked as a senior associate for the Arms Division at Human Rights Watch. She is also the co-curator of an exhibition titled A Prisoner, and a Prison Guard, which explores the themes of carcerality in the MENA region through contemporary Middle Eastern prison art. She is currently at Georgetown Law and also a Bloom Public Interest Scholar and a Fritz Family Fellow with the Center on Privacy and Technology. MashaAllah. I'm very excited to get speaking and speak about all these different things that you have been involved in throughout the years. But before we start, what are you reading at the moment? And is there any writing or writer that currently intrigues you?
3: Yes, that's a great question. So I'm currently reading both fiction and nonfiction. I try to have some sort of balance. But for nonfiction, I'm reading a collected works. I have them next to me, of Martin Sostre. This is called I Cannot Stand for Injustices. And essentially, Martin Sostre was a Black Puerto Rican sort of jailhouse lawyer, revolutionary, around the time of like the civil rights movement. He has a lot of writings and letters that he penned from prison. So I was reading that, and the reason I stumbled upon this is like I went to a talk recently at the public library, and they were the author or the editor of this collection was there talking about just Martin and his experiences and sort of like the archival work. So I've been getting really into sort of like archiving and like, you know, who becomes well known versus who doesn't. And it's all depending on like who we have access to in terms of like have access to it in the archive. For fiction, I'm reading My Brilliant Friend by Elena Ferrante. I'm not sure if you're familiar, but it's part of the Napolitanian, I'm going to butcher this pronunciation, but it's okay. Using four books. But I was reading that, and mostly just based off of recommendations for friends, and I really wanted to get into fiction again. So I'm enjoying that sort of like slow read. I want to say a beach read, but it's more of like, you know, just trying to get through. But it's good.
2: I mean, it's important to have a balance, you know, especially when on a daily basis, a lot of your reading is probably really heavy.
3: Exactly.
2: Yeah. So thank you so much for sharing. I know that a lot of the work that you're doing now, and you can correct me if I'm wrong, is on surveillance and how surveillance is operating in the world. And I know that you spend time in Palestine. I think that was 2017, 18, around those years. Yeah, 19. Okay. So, I mean, obviously, I feel like surveillance has changed a lot since then and has also remained the same. So could you maybe comment on what did you notice then and what are you noticing now in the Palestinian context, but also in the global context in relation to surveillance?
3: Yeah. The thing about surveillance is, or sort of, I like the way that you framed it, is that surveillance is very old, but it's also can be very new. I think that a lot of times when we think of surveillance, we mostly think of, you know, all of these like high tech tools, right? We think of biometric surveillance, we think of facial recognition technology, we think of digital IDs. But I think that it's also important to think about surveillance in terms of like very rudimentary surveillance, right? It could be this sort of, even thinking about it as like peer-to-peer or like human-to-human surveillance. I think that one thing that my work on surveillance definitely stemmed from my experiences in Palestine. And during that time, I think a lot of things that was sort of that we witnessed, you know, going through the different cities, going through Jerusalem, going through Al-Kharid, seeing all the cameras, right, at like every corner, seeing cameras.
2: And it's so visible as well.
3: Exactly, very visible. Yeah. And I think that there's something to be said about the visibility of the cameras too. Like, I think that you're hitting on something that those cameras could work, right? They also could not work. Like, we have no idea. But I think that there's something to be said about within the Palestinian context specifically, about internalizing surveillance and internalizing the perspective or the view, whether that be true or not, that you are being surveilled, and how that impacts like the way that you go about your life, how that impacts your own like relation, that how it impacts communities, how it impacts families, and how it impacts like friends, etc. I think one thing that's like interesting, and Hamla, which is a digital organization based out of the West Bank, does a lot of great writing about this, but they talk about, you know, how a lot of these cameras, either in East Jerusalem or in Hebron, end up like you can see them being pointed within or like to inside people's homes. And there's like a quote that one Palestinian woman from one of the reports says, you know, like, this camera is pointing inside the house, like I have to sleep with my hijab on. Like, it's like that level of like invasiveness in terms of where the occupation has its eyes. But there's also an aspect of, you know, that we're walking through, every time we walk through a checkpoint, we're getting biometrically scanned, right? Either that's face print or fingerprint. And how does that affect like a psyche of a population that's already living under occupation?
2: Absolutely. Yeah.
3: I think that that's something that's to be kept in mind. I think throughout the years of me doing this work, one thing that I've noticed is just like the evolution in terms of technology. Like, we think that it's like, I was like, oh, every time you think that you have a grasp on like what tech is being used,
2: it's so harrowing.
3: Like, on like X or Twitter with like, oh, there's like some rumblings of this new type of technology. We're trying to figure out like what it is. You have people saying like, you know, we're seeing these like quadcoppers like coming really close to our face. You know, things like this. It's like, honestly, it feels like the reality is a lot stranger than fiction.
2: Absolutely.
3: And one thing that about like Palestinian context I would recommend is Anthony Lewiston has a book that came out a couple years ago called The Palestinian Laboratory, or The Palestine Laboratory. That one's really good.
2: It's a very important book.
3: It talks about a lot of these technologies and like, you know, being used and experimented on within this context.
2: Thank you for sharing. I mean, I also like how you identified sort of like the old surveillance and the new surveillance and the layers. And I think in the Palestinian context, we see it. I mean, It's literally there in every form, which is really scary.
3: And one thing to say, like, it's not like the old layers go away, right? It's like a lot of times people are like, oh, like that's disappeared once you replace it with something more high tech. But no, I think that it's all, that's what kind of makes the fabric more intertwined and interwoven.
2: 100%. And something I noticed, like in Palestine as well, is, you know, how I felt like there was a lot of advanced technology in surveillance, as opposed to in like Indian occupied Kashmir, where a lot of it still relies on like human intelligence, right? People on the ground, like spies, like that kind of thing. And so, yeah, I think it's just really important to, when we're speaking about occupied peoples around the world, you know, for people to really understand the layers and the depth of what they are going through on a daily basis, because it's not just that, you know, you encountering an Israeli soldier, which is bad enough, or an Indian soldier, which is bad enough, you know, but it's just like how you said, the, you know, this, the surveillance literally compromising a Muslim woman's privacy in her home, and we know how sacred that is. And what's also really horrifying and concerning is that that surveillance is not only going to be unique to those contexts, you know, these technologies are exported around the world because it's a whole industry. And so as citizens in South Africa, we have to be really aware of the sorts of things that, you know, might impact our daily lives. And, you know, we think about what's happening, for example, in South Africa with the Department of Home Affairs and regularizing people's statuses, you know. On the one hand, people want technology because they want things to be faster. But on the other hand, what does that also mean? So it's really important to understand that these situations are not just unique to these places. They are impacting us everywhere.
3: That's so great. And I like the way that you, I mean, I like that you brought up Kashmir and South Africa. I think that there's two things. A is that a lot of times, like, the resistance to these types of surveillance tech comes from sort of peer-to-peer, like cross, you know, like transnational type of like collaboration, I want to say, like exchange, right? It's a lot of times the way that people are resisting these emerging tech in Palestine and in Gaza, for example, is similar to how people learn to resist or are resisting this technology in Kashmir. And I think that that's something to be said about, you know, having these like networks of oppressed people, but it's also in a way of like networks of collaboration, but also empowerment across the world. And I do think that you brought up like a great thing about South Africa. And I think that there's an example there. And also within the States too, the way that we're thinking about technology too, is that, you know, a lot of times people like, and similar to how I referenced the Anthony Lowenstein's book, like to think about places like Gaza and the West Bank as being these like laboratories of what surveillance could be, right? And there's like something, there's something a bit off about that analogy in terms of thinking about these places as being laboratories to a certain extent reduces the real experiences of people that are there, right? And like reduces this like real harm that's being done right now in order to prioritize a sort of like hypothetical future that we might come across, right? It's like in terms of prioritizing or like putting on a pedestal this like hypothetical future that we might experience in, for example, South Africa or in the United States, while these technologies are actually being like are harming communities and are harming people currently as we speak in Gaza, in the West Bank. I think there's something to be said about resisting them in the place that they are, in the time that they are, without necessarily like thinking hypothetically about what this might look like when it comes to like a city near you, for example.
2: I'm just going to ask you to pause there for a moment because we need to go for an ad break. Hold that thought. We will be back after the break.
3: Perfect.
1: Breaking stereotypes, moving boundaries, joining hands. 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Humanity sets the agenda.
4: Genocide is not a legal abstraction. Genocide is a mother searching for her child in rubble. Genocide is a doctor operating without anesthesia. Genocide is a child writing their name on their arm so their body can be identified if they are killed. This is what the world has been asked to witness. Now, we are asked to respond. South Africa. That response begins with our feet. 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
2: Thank you. you for staying with us. Welcome to the Mid-Morning Talk with your host, Adia. We have with us in studio, Sosan Abu'id, who is currently at Georgetown Law and is a researcher and advocate for all sorts of really important things. So I'd like to dive back into what we were speaking about just before the break. We were speaking about the idea of these laboratories of surveillance and technology, for example, in Gaza and in the West Bank. Shall we just like wrap up that point and can you tell us more?
3: Sure. Like we were just saying just before the break was that, you know, thinking about these places as laboratories, I think definitely has its benefits in terms of, you know, how we organize and how we resist. But I think that there's also something to be said about confronting these technologies head on without necessarily prioritizing this hypothetical future in the harm that can come to us pretty much like outside of those contexts. And I think that there's pros and cons to every approach. But I think it's just like something that we should keep in mind.
2: 100%. Absolutely. Very important. Something that we need to consider, especially in these local government elections that we have coming up. You know, make sure that you are aware of your party manifestos. You know, what are their views on privacy? What are their views on exactly. Surveillance? It's very important for the average citizen around the world. I know that you have worked to, you know, advocate for disarmament as well, which seems like a mammoth task, and that you worked at the Arms Division for Human Rights Watch. Could you speak to us a little bit about your position there and, you know, perhaps if there were any standout cases that you'd like to share with us or if you're allowed to share with us?
3: Yeah. So I was working for Human Rights Watch within the Arms Division for about 3 years. And the Arms Division is now like no longer a standalone division. It's sort of been absorbed into crisis and conflict in arms. But there we sort of worked on, you know, a lot of indiscriminate weapons. Primarily, we were working on landmines, cluster munitions, incendiary weapons, and killer robots or like autonomous weapons. And one thing that was, I had the honor to work with just incredible, incredible advocates who have been doing this work for many years. And one thing that was very inspiring is that this is like the same group of people, along with coalitions, of course, that like pushed through for a landmine ban treaty, essentially, the mine ban treaty, and also pushed for cluster munition ban. So the thing is, A lot of times when I think of the work, you know, even just like in this short stint, is like being very inevitable. And I think now the main thing that we're working on and have been working on for, I think, like the past, I want to say 14, 15 years, is advocating around autonomous weapons or killer robots. And essentially, these are just weapons that are autonomous in nature from like start to finish.
2: That literally gives me goosebumps. Literally.
3: Yeah. I know. It sounds very like, hypothetical future, very like sci-fi, but it's real, you know, and we're seeing the precursors to this now in Ukraine. We're seeing it in Gaza. And a lot of times it's like these are weapons that once you start and they essentially search out their target and it, like emit force on this target all autonomously. So it all depends on like how they're coded and how, you know, what does the algorithm look like? What is the back end? And as you can imagine, these are like raise considerably amount of like ethical, moral, legal concerns. And the one thing that we're coming across or that we came across within this organization, within Human Rights Watch, but also working with campaigns such as the Stop Killer Robots campaigns, is that even though that there's a lot of, I want to say, popular inertia for having some sort of regulation or ban or treaty regulating these weapon systems, a lot of times like there's incredible amount of like standstill, you know, gridlock within these international fora. So for example, like the Convention on Conventional Weapons or within the UN General Assembly. And the thing is, based off of how I've seen, you know, this group advocate for landmines and cluster munitions at a time where a lot of people thought that these weapons have been so proliferated and are inevitable in warfare, I think there's something to be said about like holding out hope and advocating. And this work is like very it's very long term. I think like I left at a point to go to law school, but I do, one thing that I was like thinking about going to law school is that I wanted to go back into that world and like continue advocating for this treaty mm-hmm. once I graduated. And I do know that once I've, the sad thing is like after 3 years of law school, I know that we're going to be in a very similar place in terms of advocating.
2: We'll have like bigger problems or technologies to worry about.
3: Yeah, exactly. Yeah. Exactly. And the thing is about with autonomous weapons specifically, yeah. one thing that we brought up a lot within these meetings is that technology advances at an exponential pace in a way that the legal landscape is already very far behind. But how do we, at the time we're trying to have a legal mechanism in place to sort of stall that innovation or production in that way. Mm-hmm. But now I think that it's going to be mostly after the fact about how do we regulate these weapons and maybe potentially ban these weapons after they've already mm-hmm. been deployed and used in warfare. But I do think that even though that's kind of scary and a daunting task, you know, landmines were banned after they were already being used and more for cluster munitions as well. So I think that there's like something to be said there.
2: Yes.
3: In terms of standout cases, I think that the way that the organization or the division worked, that there weren't really standout cases mm-hmm. necessarily, but it was a lot of like slow and steady work.
2: Yeah.
3: Which I think was very useful in terms of
2: it's super important as well.
3: Yeah. No, yeah. Exactly.
2: Yeah, so I mean, like we've spoken about these emerging technologies. The one arm seems to be like surveillance technology. The other arm is like the arms technology.
3: But the thing is, and this is like something that I've explained to people whenever they're like, oh yeah, but now you're into surveillance and privacy. Like, how did you get into that from disarmament work? The thing is, a lot of times, like my work with autonomous weapons and killer robots specifically, surveillance tech is honestly a precursor to those types of weapon systems, right?
2: True.
3: It's like in order to figure out and to build out what your target profile looks like or what you want these weapons or who you want these weapons to target, is that you have to have an immense amount of surveillance data to figure out to train the algorithms, but then also to figure out who you want to target. I know that sounds really like scary and bad, but like what are you training these weapons on, right? Is it a certain type of phenotype? Is it a certain type of biometric data? And this is, now we're seeing a lot of surveillance drones, for example, that are built off of the same foundation that you then equipped with more, then you can just like equip those same weapons or those same drones that you have with lethal force.
2: Thank you for clarifying that. I mean, yeah, they are very, very connected when you put it that way.
3: Yeah.
2: So very, very important articulation. Yeah, so the last thing I want to chat about briefly is you are also a co-curator of an exhibition titled A Prison, A Prisoner, and A Prison Guard, which explores the themes of carcerality in the MENA region through contemporary Middle Eastern prison art. And yeah, how does your role as a researcher and an advocate harmonize with this? Tell us a little bit more about the exhibition.
3: Yeah, sure. Wow, we're really running out of time. This is so so sad. But so a couple of years ago, my friend and I, we were both at the time working for Human Rights Watch, and we're doing a lot of sort of, I wouldn't say victim interviews, but maybe like, that's not a good way to put it, but interviews in terms of like, you know, writing reports and gathering just like human rights fact finding in that way. But we did realize that a lot of times throughout this very like empirical work, either being through traditional human rights fields or in the legal landscape, is that a lot of times like human experience gets lost within, not necessarily translation, but translation not in terms of like cross language barriers, but translation from like taking someone's experiences and translating it into written form or translating it into report format, for example. What gets added in, what gets left out, and how do we sort of like choose what to include and what not to include? And then also how do those experiences get diluted in something that's palatable to say like a wider audience or policymakers? And one thing that we realized was that a lot of these experiences get flattened in through our traditional means of reporting. And we're thinking, you know, at the time together, she was translating Syrian prison literature at the time. And I was like, had similar, like I had experiences with Middle Eastern art from my college years. And I had a great professor and curator at the time who was teaching us, was like, you know, how do we make sense of these experiences? How can we make sense of these experiences beyond written word, right? A lot of times, like within prison mm-hmm. literature, you have a lot of writers that say, like, this is only a fraction of my experiences. Like, how can I express this like grave level of injustice that's happened to me when words betray me, but then also like silence betrays me as well. And there's like, Fajr Bereghtad has like a great quote about that in one of his poems, the silence or the injustice of the injustice of language or silence. I'm going to mess that up, but it's like, you know, we're thinking, and then we decided to look to art. And at the time, there's a lot of, I want to say, contemporary Middle Eastern artists. And in Middle East, you can say Mina, Sawana, however you want to define it. It's more of just like, you know, within this specific region, is how do we think of the prison experience and how are people conveying the prison experience? And there's a great artist at the time and also contemporary and like past artists who have documented this. The title of the exhibit, A Prison, A Prisoner, and A Prison Guard, comes from a poem of Ibrahim Salahi, who is a famous poet or artist, yes, and also a poet. And at the time that he was imprisoned in the 1960s, he kept a notebook, which is now his prison notebook that's owned by the MoMA. And in there, there's like sketches, there's also poetry about his experiences. And one of the poems, untitled, talks about a prison guard named Hamdan and how Hamdan is illiterate and essentially is like having trouble counting the prisoners. And this is sort of like, Salahi uses this as an allegory to talk about how, you know, the entire country is technically under one prison, and where does the prison start and end, and how do these boundaries become very fluid, whether it's like the mm-hmm. prisoner, the prison itself, or the prison guard.
2: Thank you. Thank you, Sosan. Yeah. I am going to have to stop you there, unfortunately, but that's a beautiful note to end on. Another recommendation, Ibrahim Salahi, his art, and as I've recently found out today, his poetry, so I'll definitely take a look.
3: Yes, incredible.
2: Yes, that was Sosan Abu Eid, a Sudanese-American human rights researcher and advocate.
1: Rejuvenating media day by day. 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
16: Walaikum salam wa rahmatullahi wa barakatuh. Thank you for hosting me.
2: Thank you for being with us in person. Thank you. Makepe Fatima Murake is a social entrepreneur, community leader, facilitator, early childhood development practitioner, and co-founder of Amal Diketso, a community organization in Tweefontein, Mpumalanga. She is passionate about empowering youth, women, children, and persons with disabilities through community development, entrepreneurship, environmental sustainability, food security, and skills development. She believes in creating practical, sustainable solutions that build resilience, self-reliance, and economic opportunities. Makepa is currently studying agroecology. I'm very excited to hear this, by the way.
16: Climate change,
2: food security, and indigenous affairs, with a strong interest in using knowledge and innovation to strengthen communities. Her vision is to grow Amal Diketso, the community organization, into a sustainable eco-center where people can earn, heal, develop skills, create livelihoods, and build a better future together. Fatima, mashallah, that is quite an introduction.
16: Thank you so much, beloved.
2: Can you tell us a little bit more about yourself and where your journey of community work began?
16: Okay, my name is Makepa Murake. My journey to Amal Diketso started, actually I'm a survivor of GBV. So I don't really share that part of my story to be defined by it, but to show what resilience can look like. So through that journey, I discovered that healing can also become a source of purpose. Resilience brought me here. It taught me that when life breaks something, we can still rebuild it. And sometimes we can rebuild in a way that creates something meaningful for other people. That is where part of Amal Diketso represents for me. And it's all about creating a space where women can also feel valued.
2: Wow, thank you so much for sharing. I know how difficult that probably is for you, but I'm sure that there are lots of listeners and a lot of women who can take inspiration from that.
16: True that.
2: So what inspired you to start working with women, children, and young people in your community?
16: What inspired that creates something meaningful for other people? That is where part of Amal Diketso represents for me, and it's all about creating a space where women can also feel valued.
2: Wow, thank you so much for sharing. I know how difficult that probably is for you, But I'm sure that there are lots of listeners and a lot of women who can take inspiration from that.
16: True that.
2: So what inspired you to start working with women, children, and young people in your community?
16: What inspires me is where I am a mother myself. Mm-hmm.

0: If we look into the matter of women, we take good care of them. They can be able to sustain and take care of the community. Mm-hmm. I'm talking about kids. I'm talking about maintaining it, the welfare itself. And if you take care of the kids and water them while they are young, they can be able to grow up with that vavavum and be able to go far with it if somebody believes in them.
1: Absolutely. I think this is a common thread that's been going through our interviews with different women, you know, that we are obviously part of a bigger community. And if you make sure that each member of that community is getting their share of resources and their share of care, we're going to have thriving communities. So I'm so happy that you've touched on that again, because I really think it's a lesson that we've been learning over the past 2 days.
0: Yes.
1: Was there a particular experience in your life that changed the way you saw your community and your role in it?
0: Yes. There were experiences in my own life that taught me resilience. And I learned that difficult experience can either break you or become of part of what you give. So I started asking myself, if I have gone through difficult situations and still found a way forward, how can I use it? And what have I learned in order also to help someone else? That question became very important in my life, and I questioned myself. And I realized that sometimes community leadership isn't about having everything. It's about trying with what you have and being able to take the first step.
1: Absolutely. And I mean, of course, I'm sure you've had some difficult moments and some challenges. Can you maybe speak to us about some of those challenges or difficulties that you face in the work that you do?
0: Yes, this work, you have to be called to be able to do it. Of course, it's not easy to go to a place that you... I'm actually from Bloemfontein, meaning I'm from Free State. Mm. Mpumalanga, I was just passing by and I fell in love with the place.
1: So it's, you can hard not
0: imagine
1: to.
0: Yeah. When you are starting from scratch, no network, no nothing, and you're going to a community, you don't even speak the language, and now you have to be involved with the people. It's a calling, sister. It's a calling. Yes, it is difficult. What makes it to be difficult? People cannot just trust anybody they don't know. So I had to make sure that I am always busy engaging with the community members, with the chief. And by doing so, they were able to say, you know what, this person, now we see that she is legit, we can work with her. But then sometimes when you go, especially in the early stages, we would go and look for sponsors by these other people who were supposed to help us. And I remember one gentleman saying in my face that, please forget about your dream, this thing that you want to do is so big for you. I walked out of that office, I was crying, not because he broke me, but because, you know, when you have the fire inside of you and somebody wants to just stop, and you're like, you know what? So yes, it's not easy, but we thrive and we strive through it all.
1: Thank you. I mean, and no one should extinguish our fire.
0: Yes, yes, yes.
1: Yeah, so we have with us Fatima Morake, who is speaking about the work that she does with Amal Diketso, a community organization in Tweefontein, Mpumalanga. We're having a very interesting discussion so far, but we're going to go for a quick ad break. Please stay with us as we continue to talk about community organizing. And I'm very excited also to be talking about agriculture and...
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6: Welcome back. Thank you for staying with us. This is your host, Alia, for the Mid-Morning Talk. We have with us Fatima Murake speaking about how Zakar powers sustainable women-led community change. So Fatima runs she's the co-founder of Amal Diketso, a community organization in Tweefontein in Mpumalanga. And could you tell us the name? Where does the name Amal Diketso comes from? What was the inspiration behind it?
7: Like I say, I am a Mosotho, a proud one. I always try to match. So Amal means action in Arabic.
6: Yeah.
7: And Diketso means action in my mother tongue, which is Sesotho. So it was just rubbing it on so that people can really understand. Amal, a lot of times people talk, but they never go into action. So Amal is like taking responsibility that I'm not going to talk. I want to be the change I want to see in society. So the name came about that.
6: That is so beautiful. I love the name, especially now that you've explained, you know, the inspiration behind it. And now we're getting into my favorite topic because I also... I am someone who's very much interested in agroecology and permaculture and food production. So I understand that right now you're currently studying agroecology.
7: Yes.
6: And it's quite a big word for people who have not heard about it before.
7: Yes.
6: So could you maybe explain to our listeners, like, what is agroecology?
7: I can say permaculture. It's you going into nature and trying to ground yourself so that you can understand and to be present. And it's you going into the space, trying to connect with it. How so? When you go and read a space, you need to know the wind direction. Mm. You need to know the sunlight. You need to know the animals that can be dangerous for you. You need to know when does the fire start. So it's about you going into the space, not changing anything, but aligning yourself into the space and flowing. You flow with the rhythm of life. Example, it's like when you go to, I hike a lot. So I remember when I got a wake up call, I was in Kwakwa, we were doing a camp. And as I looked around me in the mountain, I realized there's already a restoration. Yes, we do want to interfere sometimes, but most of the times we don't need to. We just need to
6: nature can restore itself.
7: Yes. So permaculture is just us trying to use the resources that we got on Mother Nature. Yeah, and retaining it to the earth itself, yeah, by not using any chemicals. So
6: yes,
7: it's just trying to restore and flow with life as it is.
6: Yeah, and like in doing that, we also restore ourselves, because whatever we're producing in that kind of land and consuming is also better for us.
7: Yes,
6: right?
7: Yes, because you cannot buy air, you cannot buy sunlight. There are things that you cannot even put money into, you know. So if we can be able to do our part by taking care and trying to teach the other people.
6: Absolutely. Yeah. Making sure that the we upkeep the dignity of the environment and the resources that, you know, we have, because I think also as Muslims it's an amana for us.
7: It's a trust, it's a responsibility.
6: We're not supposed to go through the earth with in the Quran it calls it like with wickedness, right?
7: Yes.
6: We need to respect everything and dignify everything. And so I really love how like permaculture, ecology sort of like brings these ideals and these ideas together. And I think your work is so important, because on the one hand, like you're studying it, but you're also applying it to different communities where there could be an impact. On that note, what are some of your achievements, and you know, do you have any stories that you can share that make you particularly proud?
7: There's a lot of stories. When I started this work, the Vavavum was there, the energy was there. And I remember one of the sponsors asking me, Fatima, are you really up for this? And I said, yes. And they said, the people will break you. I said, no, they won't break me. They say, yeah. I say, I am ready for this work. We started from nothing. We rented a house. From renting the house, we went to... We had bought land, and it was so hard because it was just a bare land, and there was a shack, no toilet, no water, no anything. So moving there and actually embodying everything, it was one of the hardest things ever, because we were with the children. But the whole process to where we are, when you look back, sometimes we cry and we say, it's only Allah subhanahu wa ta'ala who has led us to be where we are, and our alhamdulillahs are always there, because what which of our Lord's favors can we deny, you know?
6: Absolutely.
7: Yes, beloved.
6: Absolutely. Yeah, no, I mean, that's really something. But I mean, based on what you've told me from the beginning of the interview to now, like, I can just imagine that you just power through everything. You are such a force, mashallah.
7: Jazakallah.
6: Obviously, you're working with community members, and how are you helping them develop so that they can create opportunities, you know, for themselves? And
7: when I first started, I started like everybody else. I was giving food parcels to the people, and the people ended up having this, like, it was their birthright to come to the space and get food. And I realized I was disabling my people so that, example, if I'm not there, they cannot survive.
6: True.
7: So I said, why not? If I learn something, let me also give it back to the community, especially the women and the children. I'm a multi-talented person. I do beats. I do... would you poetry?
6: Did you make your earrings?
7: Oh, yes.
6: They're so beautiful.
7: Thank you so much. So we are trying. I went for a course in Cape Town for resiliency. When I came back, it also shaped me and reshaped me. I learned that you can use what you have in your immediate space to be able to get somewhere, not to be able to wait for somebody else. So what is more beautiful with this sustainable living? Like, typical example, this water bottle, I can find ways of making, upcycling it and reusing it. So it's a way of trying to say to my people, all of us, we can do it. Mm. We need each other so that we can spark each other's creativity. But with only what you have and with your hands, you can be able to go somewhere and be able to put money on the table.
6: Beautiful. I think, yeah, I like how you sort of saying that, like, we are our own resource, you know, as
7: yes,
6: people. And one
7: yes,
6: of our previous speakers, because we were speaking about faith, she said that something that, like, you know, she hopes to see in the world is everyone, you know, through the pillars of faith and through their community, realizing their full potential.
7: Yes.
6: Because we all are, like, short of realizing our full potential, you know, and what would it mean if every single person in a community reached that peak? We'd have really prosperous communities.
7: Imagine.
6: Yeah. So definitely a vision that we can have for the world, you know, this Women's Month. And so what I want to speak about now is, obviously, you are supported from organizations such as SANZAF, and I think this is a very important project to support, because it's not just charity, which is what we were speaking about, which can sometimes cripple people. It's
7: yes,
6: about empowerment.
7: Yes.
6: And, you know, when you empower people, you're doing charity in a sustainable way. You're giving them more than, for example, just the food parcel. So
7: yes,
6: what does support from organizations such as SANZAF mean to the community initiatives like the one that you have?
7: SANZAF to me is like when you say, are you reassured? And I say, yes, that's my reassurance. If you have support from organizations like SANZAF, it is very important.
6: Mm.
7: Because community organizations often have the passion and the idea, mm, but no means or resources. The resources at times can limit what we want to do. But when an organization supports community initiatives, it helps to turn it into something tangible. It also tells the community leaders that their work is seen and valued. So for me, partnership is about creating impact together. And SANZAF has done that for years. Like with me, I started with them where we did entrepreneurship, and then I started to grow from that. Because it was, I think it was 2019 after I took Shahada.
6: Oh, okay.
7: Yes, that I met up with the team of SANZAF. So they have actually held my hand and oh, mentored me to where I am.
6: Alhamdulillah, that's really good to hear. Mm. And I hope that, you know, people who are listening will, you know, consider contributing to initiatives like this. And if anyone's interested in further supporting your organization, that they will reach out. If you need her contact details, I'm sure you can contact Salaam Media.
7: Yes.
6: Because this definitely feels like a project really, you know, worth supporting. What would you like your community to look like, you know, in a few years? What is your vision for your organization?
7: Yeah.
6: The big questions.
7: I envisioning having a village.
6: Mm.
7: I envision having an ecotourism village,
6: oh,
7: whereby
6: yes,
7: people can come and camp.
6: Oh, inshallah, but I would love to,
7: yes,
6: to attend that, yeah.
7: I want people to come, not to only camp, but to walk away with something. Everybody now in the city, it's so noisy.
6: Mm.
7: I want people to be able to pause and be able to go to my space and come back and say, you know what, this is what I've learned. I want kids to be able to come to the space and be able to know the animals, what animals looks like. I want the children to come and everybody to come to the space and be able to walk away having a skill. I want people who don't have power, who are weak after they've been into my space, to walk away and say, you know what, today I am somebody because of this space. I want a community library. I want a space where women can come and create. I want a space where we can be able to sustain ourselves and be able to grow. And I want people to also come into the space and be able to say, you know what, I also started an organization because of what
6: aww,
7: I got from you. Because it takes a village.
6: Mm.
7: Yes, it takes a village.
6: Now, inshallah, may you realize all your dreams.
7: Ameen, ameen.
6: And Yeah, just one more question before we wrap up today. And you can give a short answer for this one. What message would you give to another woman who has an idea but is afraid to start? Just one or two sentences.
7: I would say that voice that is inside of you, that fear, is not the fear for you to go back. It's for you to take that leap of faith, listen to your voice, and it's your dream. Other people won't understand it, but you must believe in it. And if you are sitting on your musala, you're making a dua, you say, Ya Allah, can you just hold my hand and make it this to be easy? There must be fearless.
6: Fearlessness,
7: yes,
6: there must
7: be fearless and believe that it is possible with duas.
6: Oh, thank you so much, Fatima. I think on that note, you know, we should lead with fearlessness. We should lead with faith. That was the very inspiring and visionary Fatima Morake speaking about how Zakar powers sustainable women-led

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Humanity sets the agenda.

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1: Assalamu alaikum. 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Welcome back. We are ready for our second interview. We have with us today, Safiya Surti. 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Assalamu alaikum.
2: Wa alaikum salam. Thank you, Alia.
1: Thank you for joining us. Safiya is an educator and activist whose work is rooted in Islamic spirituality, gender equality, and community engagement. She holds a master's degree in religious studies and is certified in counseling. Her work is grounded in service and includes involvement in children's madrasa programs, women's Quran and dhikr circles, and social outreach initiatives. It's really good to see you. And I'd like to start off with the question that I've been asking all our guests, but I'm particularly interested in what you have to say, because I know you're a very avid reader, and I'm always keen for your suggestions. So what are you reading at the moment, and is there any writing or writer that currently intrigues you?
2: Yeah, Alia, I'm not a reader who reads one book at a time.
1: I can relate to that.
2: I have like multiple books opened, and yeah, and some of them, so it's Rabiul Awwal, and every year I really benefit from rereading and rediscovering the Seerah. So I'm reading Revelation. It's called Revelation, the story of Muhammad by Mi'raj Mu'iddin. And it feels like a textbook. It feels like you're sitting in a course on the Seerah. So I'm really enjoying that. That's in the kind of nonfiction. And then I'm reading The Silent Minaret, which is an old novel by Ishtiaq Shukri. It's really good, you know, going into apartheid South Africa, activism, exile, those kind of themes. I'm always reading lots of children's books, you know, reviewing for my kids, for our madrasa. Yeah, and a writer that I'm really hooked onto right now is Dr. Farah Al-Sharif. I've been really devouring her writings. It's called Sermons at the Court, and she's right at the intersections of everything that's important right now in the world. And to me, spirituality, politics, decolonization, gender. Dr. Farah Al-Sharif is a writer I'm quite keen on at the moment.
1: Are her writings mostly online, or are we talking articles or like a Substack or books? Okay, I think we're just having a little with
2: a lot of it's online. Some of it's published in journals.
1: I can hear you now.
2: Yes, mostly online. Her Substack is called Sermons at the Court. It's drawing on the concept of standing up to power in the court, you know, speaking truth in front of oppressors, tyrants.
1: Yeah, I think that really symbolizes, you know, the struggle of a lot of Muslim women in South Africa, standing up to the court, standing up to the community for many decades.
2: That's true.
1: And
2: yeah,
1: trying to ensure that they get what they need, that they, you know, are able to practice Islam in ways that are actually prophetic and not just made up or cultural. And so I feel, I mean, we met like probably over a decade ago, and I feel like the landscape of South African Muslim women in South Africa has evolved in some ways, and I think in some ways It hasn't changed. And as someone who has been very active in the space and has campaigned for Muslim women to have access to many things, most importantly, access to masajid, which we know was pioneered by many women like Shamima Sheikh decades ago. What do you think some of the wins have been for Muslim women in our community, and what work do you think still needs to be done? It's a big question.
2: Yeah, I mean, you already alluded to the fact that we need to keep remembering, keep, you know, commemorating that pioneering work of people like Shamima Sheikh, and then in each generation subsequent to that, women who have spoken out, campaigned, you know, struggled for their access to sacred space, to justice in all levels of religious life, family life, public and communal life. Mm-hmm. So one thing is to remember and to celebrate, you know, these people from our history, really the shoulders on which we stand. And then, you know, we can look at what have the wins been. Because sometimes we feel, you know, it's so lovely to go to a masjid, but we don't remember the long struggle that got us there. And I think it's quite positive that we're seeing it much more normalized, the spaces for women in masajid. I mean, it's not ideal.
1: Yes.
2: by any standards, but it is much more normalized, acceptable. You know, there has been a shift, we can say that. But more than that, I think a huge win has been just the incredible presence of Muslim women in all levels of society. I mean, in the mm-hmm. media, in political spheres, in, you know, in business, in entrepreneurship, we've just seen Muslim women own these spaces. And I think that is because of, you know, these long struggles to change the discourse of what it means to be a Muslim woman, to hold true to your faith, but to be able to own all of your different identities, to sit with those identities without tension or guilt or contradictions, you know, that you can be fully Muslim and fully present in whatever your vocation or your career or your, you know, your calling in life is. So I think those are some of the wins that we're seeing as Muslim women in our community.
1: 100%. I think, yeah, there's a very powerful presence of Muslim women in our society and in our community. And it's always amazing to see how much impact they're making in so many different fields and so many different lives. It's quite frankly, it's just super inspirational, you know, to...
2: Yeah, and to be able to do that as a Muslim woman, informed by your faith and not sit with the contradiction that my faith says one thing and, you know, I'm doing another thing. It's that I'm actually informed by my tradition and by my deep held beliefs to contribute to my society in the best way that I can, and to use my gifts and talents, you know, as a South African, as a Muslim. I think it's to reconcile, because a lot of people sat with contradictions that, you know, can I be, you know, this person that I want to be? Does it align with my religion and my spirituality? And I think we've really moved into integrating.
1: Yeah.
2: Some of those conversations.
1: No, that's really beautifully put. I think there's the sense of like ownership as well, of just like knowledge and ownership of Islam that Muslim women demonstrate. And for myself personally, I think owning that knowledge was very important to unlearn many things that I had been sort of brought up with or made to understand. And so as someone who is maybe, you know, navigating this world, what sort of like advice could you give them, or what sort of resources could you point them towards in order to get that ownership and power to move through our very patriarchal world?
2: Yeah, I mean, dismantling the patriarchy, it's one of the challenges we still have. So, you know, yes, there's been a lot of wins, but we still need to really look at our things like Muslim personal law, Muslim mm-hmm. family law, the way that we read scripture, all of those things. You know, we still need to have very open conversations about how we do those things. So like you said, it's taking ownership of knowledge, seeking knowledge. I mean, it's an imperative in our tradition, as I see it. It's like ikra, it's read, it's analyze, it's understand. It's the Quran repeatedly asking us, you know, afala ta'qilun, will you not understand, and reason and think and use the faculties you've been given. So the first thing is to go back to reading for ourselves, mm-hmm. our scriptures. So yes, there's lots of resources out there. There's, you know, if you're looking for books and articles and essays on Islam and gender and women's empowerment and justice, there's a lot. Mm-hmm. But I feel we first need to go back to the beginning.
1: Absolutely.
2: And be able to read our own texts. You know, which I believe everyone should be able to access. You know, they're not kind of owned, and they shouldn't be just, you know, in the hands of a few. It's something that's been sent to all of us. And then when we're doing that, it's to do that with the eye of, are we looking for the most beautiful, most expansive, most inclusive, you know, the most kind of wide readings and interpretations of our texts.
1: Absolutely.
2: Because it was sent, you know, as a mercy to all humankind, sent as healing, sent as transformation. So reading it and then knowing with what lens we're reading it is equally important.
1: Absolutely.
2: And then after that, yes, I mean, there's excellent resources. Musawa is one of them. You know, if you're looking for information on Islam and gender justice, family law, personal law, relationships, I think that's a great resource.
1: Thank you so much for that. Yes, the Quran is an excellent resource, and I'd like to dive more into that after the break. So please stay with us and we will keep talking.
0: It's a new beginning. It's a new era. Salam Media, humanitarian journalism.
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1: Welcome back. Thank you for staying with us. This is Alia, your host of the Mid-Morning Talk today. We have with us Sophia Surti, an educator and activist whose work is rooted in Islamic spirituality, gender equality and community engagement. Just before the break, we were talking about how the Quran is probably the most important resource for us as people trying to navigate the world, as women trying to navigate the world, and obviously dismantling all the patriarchal narratives that have been fed to us. And in that vein, Sophia, I'd like to ask you, because I've sat in a lot of Quran circles with you and learned so much. Could you perhaps share something from the Quran with us for this Women's Month?
2: I mean, there's so much to share. Every time you open the Quran, there's a new gem that's waiting for you. I think in this Women's Month, the very obvious and the top of mind choice is the verse, وَالْمُؤْمِنُونَ وَالْمُؤْمِنَاتِ بَعْدُهُمْ أَوْلِيَاءُ بَعْدُ, that the believing men and the believing women are awliya, meaning supporting friends, close allies, guiding, you know, guiding teachers, and just people who hold each other up to very high standards. Because the verse continues, يَأْمُرُونَ بِالْمَعْرُوفِ وَيَنْهَوْنَ عَنِ الْمُنْكَرِ, that they're not just these supporting friends, but they are working together to establish a moral order of, you know, of justice and freedom. They are enjoining what is right and forbidding everything that is taking us away from those ideals. And I think it's such an apt verse for this month, because it really speaks to the history of Women's Month in South Africa and the kind of radical, revolutionary transformation that women were involved in, working, you know, side by side with our male counterparts. And yeah, I love that verse. But there's so many others, I mean.
1: Yeah, of course. I mean, there's a wealth of knowledge and poetry in the Quran, and there's so much to reflect on. And I feel like every time you revisit a verse, you know, depending on the stage of life that you're in and what you're going through, I mean, also, well, not the meaning changes, but what it means to you changes. And I just find that so beautiful. So thank you so much for sharing that verse. Also, a verse that I regularly go back to. And I think something we were speaking about in the previous interview was just the idea of, you know, creating community and having people gather and creating these sort of healthy social ecosystems. And I think that that verse also really embodies that. It in some way encapsulates also this idea of, like, you know, Ubuntu, and like, what does that mean for people to be together, to support each other, to lean on each other. And yeah, so thank you so much for sharing that. You mentioned earlier that you're always going through children's books as well, because I know you have, mashallah, four girls of your own, and you also run a children's madrasa. So you're working a lot with children, and I assume have encountered a lot of literature for children as well and for the youth. So do you have any maybe favorite picks at the moment that you would like to recommend for some parents out there?
2: There's such excellent books out there right now. I mean, we're really blessed. We're in a time where information's at our fingertips and, you know, we can easily access resources, which is maybe not the case when I just started out with my kids. And I think we first need to look at what is it we're trying to get out of the books that we exposing our kids and our families to. You know, for me, it's all about tarbiyah, mm-hmm. which is what we base our madrasa on, which is the foundation of our classes, which is about nurturing, and it's about bringing out what's already within the child, which is their natural fitra. So I feel that the books need to speak to that, you know, and they need to enhance that. And, you know, instead of kind of being preachy or, you know, being too dry in a sense, because I think we really need to take into consideration the power of storytelling and poetry
1: 100%.
2: As a tool of education, as a tool of resistance, you know, as a tool of transformation. Storytelling is just one of those things that just seem so simple, but are really so powerful and so meaningful. So I would really encourage families to sit and read stories together, things that open and widen your imagination. One of my favorites is called The Conference of the Birds.
1: Mine too.
2: It's actually a classic, it's a classic you know, Muslim spiritual text, mm-hmm. but there's also a children's version that's been published. So it's called The Conference of the Birds for children. And the illustrator is just you know, amazing. The drawings are spectacular, you know, and it's about the journey of the birds where they're going to seek a king. And it's just so imaginative, and it's really takes you out of yourself and your like human limitations into the world of birds. Mm-hmm. But, you know, beneath that is a message about each bird carrying some baggage that they need to let go of, each bird you know, needing to make this journey in a different way, and then ultimately symbolizing each one of our own, you know, personal, intimate journeys back to our Creator. So the power of storytelling, really, I can't emphasize it enough. And that was, yeah, The Conference of the Birds. But other than that, I mean, there's a book that's indispensable in my home. It's called The 99 Names mm-hmm. for Young and Old. It's an amazing book, and it just teaches you to see the names of Allah in, you know, in everything, in your feelings, in your experiences, in your circumstances, out in nature. Yeah, it's just one of those amazing books. But there's so many, and we're really spoiled to choice. We could have a whole discussion
1: just on children's literature. Maybe another time, inshallah. But I'm so glad that you brought up The Conference of the Birds, because for me, the children's book of The Conference of the Birds was actually the gateway to the epic poem, like the actual poem. So that's how I accessed the actual poem by Fariduddin Attar, and it was life-changing, to say the
2: least.
1: Yeah,
2: that's great. I mean, it's not only for children.
1: Yes, exactly.
2: Yeah.
1: So yeah, definitely a beautiful book. Also, if you live in Johannesburg, you know, we see the African hoopoe all the time. The hoopoe is obviously the protagonist in the story, so definitely a story that you want kids, particularly in the city, to be aware of. Just to wrap up, thank you so much for giving us your time.
2: Yeah, I'm sure definitely. We could be a big thing,
1: you know. Oh, just a little frozen. Okay, you're back. Sorry, you were saying, I think we lost you there for a moment.
2: Can you hear me?
1: Yes, I can hear you.
2: No, I was just going to say that there's three books that I believe children and families need to read. It's the book of the Quran, the book of nature and creation, and the book of the self. So these are not titles. These are really the books of life that each of us need to be able to read at any given moment. And that is the basis of, I feel, Islamic education.
1: That is so beautiful. And like, Yeah, I mean, it just encapsulates the whole world and our whole existence. And inshallah, we'll all be successful in reading those books and, you know, being able to apply what we learn by reading those books as well. Yeah, thank you so much for sharing. I'm sure we could have spoke for like another hour easily. And yeah, just before you leave, I'm going to ask you, you can give me a few words as a mom of four girls, you know, what is your ideal vision for the world that they live in?
2: Oh, that's a very long list, but I think in a nutshell, it's a world where all of us, regardless of our gender or our race or our, you know, our social status, where we can live up to our true potential, exploring all the unique gifts that Allah Ta'ala has given us, you know, becoming the change that we need to see in the world. And of course, a free Palestine.
1: Inshallah. Inshallah. And on that note, thank you so much, Safiya.
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1: 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We have got a fantastic lineup for you today. Our first guest joining us is going to be speaking on the topic of design and social impact. Our first guest is Tasneem. Assalamu alaikum, Tasneem. Welcome to the show.
15: Alaikum salam. Thank you for having me. Nice to see you.
1: Nice to see you too. I'm very excited for our chat. Tasneem is a Cape Town-based entrepreneur and problem solver who works across food, finance, and design. She is the founder of Tebe Studio, a venture studio building ideas that help us rethink how we eat, live, and participate in the world. And she works in community engagement at the Innovative Finance Initiative. I have to say, this is one of the more interesting bios I've read of some of our guests, because there's so much that's new here for me, and I think we're all very excited to hear what you have to say today. So to start us off, a question that I've been enjoying asking our guests is, what are you reading at the moment, and is there any writing or writer that currently intrigues you?
15: Great to be here. I'm not currently reading this at the moment, but I want to give a shout out to something I always come back to, and it's a book called The Art of Gathering by Priya Parker. And her big idea is that gatherings...
1: Excited to hear what you have to say today. So to start us off, a question that I've been enjoying asking our guests is, what are you reading at the moment, and is there any writing or writer that currently intrigues you?
15: Great to be here. I'm not currently reading this at the moment, but I want to give a shout out to something I always come back to, and it's a book called The Art of Gathering by Priya Parker. And her big idea is that gatherings kind of need a real specific purpose and not just

0: creating gatherings. I want people at my gatherings to connect at a much deeper level and feel like they are there for a shared purpose. And so, yeah, the art of gathering, Priya Parker, that's something I keep coming back to.
1: Oh, that sounds wonderful. I've not read the book, but I'll definitely put it on my list. I think speaking about gathering, there are so many gatherings that happen around food specifically. And I know that food is something that has been central to a lot of different things that you have done over the years. So could you maybe talk us through where did your journey start in food and with food, and where has it taken to where has it taken you now?
0: Yeah, I always love that question because I think people, maybe when I tell my story, people don't understand how I got from point A to point B, because I started as a dietitian in community healthcare and now I'm working in finance and entrepreneurship. But I promise there's a thread, which is that I worked in Soweto as a very young community service dietitian and was, you know, very, very exposed to the realities of the South African food system there. So people were getting sick, not because of their choice, but because of how the system and the food system and agriculture and laws behind that, you know, are set up. And so that got me really thinking through what are the layers behind this? And that's when I moved to the Western Cape to pursue a postgraduate study in sustainable development. And I my focus was there on food security and food entrepreneurship and how social entrepreneurship within people's own communities can have a meaningful impact on the food and the quality of food that they eat and their food security. And then that took me down a path of supporting entrepreneurs across the food value chain and also at various economic levels to understand how to make better change in their community through entrepreneurship and through more specifically food and social entrepreneurship. And then that kind of led me to an understanding that if the systems are designed for a certain outcome, which is that, you know, people are sick, we're not necessarily consuming the foods that can support our thriving, then we need to think about redesigning that entire system. And so that also is a philosophy of mine where I bring in design thinking into my work around like how do we design better systems for the problems that we have.
1: Well, thank you so much for sharing. I think what's really important is that you've mentioned food as being, you know, sort of central to public health, which is something that we don't think about enough. Public health is like so much larger than just the healthcare system. And of course, you mentioned the food system, and we saw our Mayor Mamdani in New York just a few days ago introduced, you know, the 4 hours of free babysitting. And a lot of people were commenting and saying that this is a public health decision because you have, you know, parents whose like wellness is being taken care of. So I think for all the young people out there who are listening to us and who are trying to begin careers or to carve their way through their career, I think it's very important to think of all the different things that we still have the capacity to do in South Africa and to think of all these different paths that we can take. So yeah, I'm very excited to see what people like you and others, you know, could bring to our society. You mentioned that you work a lot with design thinking, and I guess you are a professional problem solver in that sense. And so could you maybe speak us through what are the principles and processes of design thinking for those of us who don't know?
0: I love that title, professional problem solver. I feel like I've made it.
1: That's amazing.
0: So I am also, I'm affiliated with the UCT School of Design Thinking, and there I work as a coach part-time to to coach teams through this problem-solving methodology known as design thinking. It's a really amazing space, and everyone should definitely visit

0: that you score at UCT as well. And essentially what this is it's a methodology that's taken from the design world and now being applied to other industries across the board. And it helps you understand that if a person is engaging with a product or a service or anything like that, which you know a lot of our businesses are doing, then we need to actually get to the core of what exactly the problem is that we're solving for, mm-hmm. instead of making huge assumptions about what we're trying to solve. And so design thinking really helps. It takes you before you solutionize anything. You have to really sit with getting deeper into the layers of asking why is this problem a problem, and then get pinpointing the cause, the core needs of that user. And then it also really emphasizes this testing and prototyping and reiterating on your prototype. So your first kind of product you're going to develop is not necessarily going to be perfect, but we always say done is better than perfect, because then you have something to be able to test your assumptions with the users and then come back and say, okay, this didn't work. Why didn't it work? How can I make it better? And I think there is... it helps you to not invest too much upfront into a solution that might not actually be the solution that the user needs or has, you know, has a problem that aligns. So it encourages learning fast and testing small, and it has this bias towards action over being perfect, which I really love, and it's a lesson to me first as a recovering perfectionist, I would say.
1: Yeah, I could see now that you've explained it how it can be applicable to so many real problems, and how you really are taking that methodology and testing it on the ground, which I think is important, because I think there's a lot that happens theoretically, but what I like about it is it's sort of giving you practical solutions, or at least trying to create a practical solution. Design thinking, we've spoken about it in sort of like this abstract sense, but what does it mean for South Africa, for solving problems in South Africa? What value can it have for the South African context?
0: So one of the big things is that because prototyping small doesn't require a huge budget, in South Africa, where not a lot of entrepreneurs who are starting out their journey are necessarily equipped with all the tools and all the funding at their disposal. And so something like even just a, before you build an app, before you put all the resources into building an app, you build maybe a paper version of that app, and you take your potential user through that journey of how they would experience that app. And then you can ask them the sort of questions that would lead you to getting feedback that could help you refine that. So in the context of South Africa, I would say starting small, low budget is one of the really important ways that design thinking is super relevant. And then also, there are a lot of problems in South Africa and Africa that are quite unique to that particular context. So societies operate in their own ways that are different from European or Asian or American societies. And so we can't necessarily take solutions from contexts that are not ours and just plug and play them. Mm-hmm. We need to make them very context-based. So with design thinking, it really emphasizes that inquiry of like, what is this context and what is this user needing specifically? And it might be different from somewhere else in the world. And so, for instance, if your society is not as digitally advanced as another society, then taking the model of like some kind of digital banking app, is not going to work you know, one for one. Mm-hmm. So getting into an understanding of what that society needs. And South Africa being also a very unique economic, in a unique economic situation where we're a growing economy, but also there's a lot of injustice and a lot of inequity. That's a unique kind of problem, and society's kind of I suppose the patterns are unique. So yeah.
1: I think that's really important that you bring that up, because I've always thought we need South African solutions to South African problems, but I didn't really know how to articulate it. So thank you so much for giving us, you know, the language to navigate that. And again, it goes back to what you were saying earlier, that you have to very clearly identify the problem, and also like the context of the problem is really important. We're going to get into, after the break, we'll speak a little bit more about your new venture and your new project. But before we do that, I just want to ask, is there anything else that you've built or created that you were really proud of? Because you've done a lot of things. If anyone knows Sisneam, she has created a whole bunch of marvelous things. So yeah, is there anything else that you were really proud of or that you would like to share?
0: There's too many to think of, so I'm drawing a blank. We'll talk about it after.
1: Okay, no stress. Okay, so then I think, yeah, before the break, we can just speak about your new venture, which is Taibe Studio. So you can give us a little summary of it, and then when we come back from the break, we'll talk about it in depth.
0: Cool. Very briefly, what I'm trying to do with Taibe Studio is, there's a lot of ideas and a lot of very interesting ventures that could work to solve lots of problems, but they require testing, and testing takes time and it takes a lot of resources. And so the idea with Taibe Studio is that let's use this design thinking methodology to test ideas to solving problems within this narrow industry of food and the other things I'm passionate about, like gathering and the hospitality industry and so forth.
1: Okay, we're super excited to dive deeper into that after the break. Please stay with us, and yeah, see you after the break.
2: It's a new beginning. It's a new era. Salaam Media, humanitarian journalism.
3: Genocide is not a legal abstraction. Genocide is a mother searching for her child in rubble. Genocide is a doctor operating without anesthesia. Genocide is a child writing their name on their arm so their body can be identified if they are killed. This is what the world has been asked to witness. Now, we are asked to respond. South Africa. That response begins with our feet. 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
1: Thank you for staying with us. I am your host, Alia, for the mid-morning talk. And we have with us Sneem Jetham, who we've been speaking all things design thinking, food, and problem solving, very importantly. Just before the break, Tasneem was speaking about her new venture, Tebear Studio, which she is the founder of. It is a venture studio building ideas to help us rethink how we eat, live, and participate in the world. So coming back to that now, I think that there were sort of different ways for different actors to get involved with the studio. So could you maybe talk us through that? Because there may be some listeners who are interested.
0: Yeah. The thing with being someone who has lots and lots of ideas is that one at some point needs to contain those ideas. And so that's where Tebear Studio sort of began, which is I need to contain and figure out how to move some of these ideas forward. And so Tebear Studio really has two main arms at the moment. And one of them is rethinking how we eat. So rethinking the food system, the food value chain, and that we do through our food innovation lab. We have a lot of fun here, prototyping and testing new consumer products that, hopefully are better for us, better for the planet, and just better in general. Because, you know, what we eat, thinking about what we eat is not just about what the food is and how it lands on our plate, but the entire system. You know, how were the farmers paid? How were the workers in that business treated? And you know, I could go on. And so that's the one part of it, which is the food innovation lab. So anyone interested in that, there's a few pathways for people to on the website to access. And then the other one is thinking about how we gather, how we connect to each other, how we commune. And that part of the studio is called Always Room, and it is a hospitality brand built on this idea that there is South African, a celebration of South African hospitality, which is like, you know, there's always room for one more. We can always shift up. And we host a supper club, so it's an intimate dining series. And then we also try to connect people who are offering, who are planning the next event. So if they're offering something or if they're asking for a service, we aim to connect people together. And then we also have an online store for, you know, considered items or gathering well. So those are the two main arms of it. And then we're also doing a lot of research around regenerative agriculture, climate smart ingredients, and testing new business models. So if you are someone who is a small business owner, specifically in the food space, and you're building a new product or wanting to grow your audience, you know, there's a pathway for you on Tabor Studio, where we support with things like product development and sourcing. For students, we offer mentorship and coaching and also an invitation to come spend time with us in the lab and work on interesting food innovations. If you have some funds and you're a funder and would like to put some funds towards an innovative project, we can also talk about that. As I mentioned, if you're planning your next event, then the Always Room arm has a lot of offerings for people who are working in the event space or also, you know, planning their next gathering. We also have an ecosystem of people in our network doing very interesting charitable work. So if you'd like to donate to a worthy cause in food, agriculture, or clean water, things like that, we have pathways for that. And if you'd just like to know more about what Tabor Studio is doing, you can also subscribe to our newsletter as well. So those are the ways. And the website is tabor.africa, TABA.africa.
1: Thank you. I was going to ask you to please share that. As a small business owner myself, I'm very intrigued by your studio, and we might be one of the first people who want to join.
0: Very exciting.
1: Yeah. So I think what's really interesting is you mentioned like all these arms, and you also spoke about, you know, this idea of like gathering right at the beginning of our interview. And it's so beautiful to me that it is about gathering all of these people. It's about creating opportunities for four different people. There's enough space for everyone at the table. Everyone has something that they can contribute. And I really like that that's bringing that all together. So really, all the best, and super excited to see where this goes. And I have no doubt that it will be very impactful, especially for a lot of small businesses. The main thesis of Tabor Studio is we can make consumer products better without asking anyone to try harder. Would you be able to walk us through how do you actually apply that, you know, in life or in a product?
0: Yeah, sure. So something that I've kind of really been spending a lot of time researching at the moment is indigenous grains. So indigenous and local South African and African grains. And they are a lot more kind of staple grains that we can eat that moves beyond corn and wheat and rice. And so we have things like millet and sorghum that we've always been eating on this continent. And also in Asia, they eat these grains a lot. They are very healthy for us. They contribute to the diversity in our diets. They are climate smart, so which means that they can grow better in drought circumstances than, for instance, other grains can. And you know, the list goes on around why it's important to introduce a diversity of food into our diets. And those are almost like, I want to say they're unsung heroes of the food system. And they're not as common and they're not as well funded as other grains are. And so initially I had thought maybe if people knew about it more, that it would encourage them to eat more of these grains. And like to an extent, yes, the consumers do respond to information, but also I've been thinking more around like, how do you get people to consume these products without having to do all that work of becoming informed and educated? So how can they just be naturally in our food system, and form part of a healthy mix of our food system? So that's what I've been thinking about, like innovative ways to incorporate this into food products. And the other day We tested some, we added some sorghum flour to a biscuit recipe. And we were trying to make like tennis biscuits, but they ended up being their own thing. And they were actually really delicious. And they were made of sorghum flour. And I tested them with some people and they really liked them. And it also reminded a lot of people. It reminded them of home because, like I say, we have been consuming these products. And lots of us grew up eating things like maltabela, which is a sorghum grain cereal. So we know it and it's in our memory and it's in our like traditions and heritage foods, but it's not as well known. And so how do we bridge that gap? So that's something I'm testing with new food products using these indigenous grains.
1: Oh, that is, yeah, that's amazing and so important because, again, it's about finding the South African solutions to South African problems. And in an increasingly globalized world, it's very easy to just sort of resort to, okay, you know, it's easy to just get this from somewhere and that from somewhere, whether we're importing products or importing knowledge or importing solutions. I think it's important that we, you know, sort of ground ourselves and recenter ourselves here and think about where we are before doing that, because there are so many options and so many opportunities. And I'm really happy that through your work and through the studio, you addressing these things. And hopefully we can see more sustainable products in the market through ventures like these. And so, yeah, just to, I'm really sad our interview is coming to an end, but just to wrap up, I think I want to ask you, as someone whose passion is design and social impact, what does Women's Day or Women's Month mean to you?
0: Women's Month to me means a lot of things. I think I would say mostly it's a celebration of women's participation in leadership in the economy, and how that needs to be given more room because women make up half of society. And so we need to get to a space where all our ideas are heard and everyone is given an opportunity to be in a leadership position and to have agency over their own lives and to participate in the ways they want to. And so that's, for me, when I think about why I'm able to do the things I do as a woman, it's because I've been trusted and resourced and, you know, encouraged. And I think that we all deserve that.
1: 100%. I think, again, coming back to resources, like, who, you know, who has a share of the resources is generally a very big question in South Africa. And I think making sure that there's a balance of resources, a balance of power is really our struggle in this country. And also thank you so much, Tasneem, for sharing your time with us today. Thank you for this really insightful conversation. I learned so much. And yeah, I couldn't help thinking when you shared the name of your studio, which I assume also is partly where the inspiration comes from, is the verse in the Quran, "Kulu min rizqin tayyiba," you know, eat from what we have provided for you that is good. And, you know, it's not just about halal, it's about going beyond that and thinking about whether what we're consuming is good for us, good for the environment, good for people in general. So, yeah, thank you so much for all of these reminders and all the best with everything. We are very excited to see this thrive and prosper. Enjoy the rest of your day.
0: Thanks so much for having me.
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1: Today's khutbah is about the last ayah of Surah Al-Hajj, the 22nd surah of the Quran, and this is the 78th ayah. This is the ending ayah of the surah. This surah had a huge impact on me when I was first learning the meanings of the Quran and trying to understand the Quran better many, many years ago. And I've spoken about it on occasion throughout the years, and I felt today, I felt the need to review the lessons of this ayah. And I think inshallah ta'ala you'll benefit from them as well. I want to start off by giving you a strange sort of a lesson. You have to keep that in mind so you can appreciate the lessons of this ayah as well as possible in the short time that we have. In the English language, we have something called synonyms, right? So, for example, choosing and selecting can be considered the same thing. I selected this and I chose this is pretty much the same meaning, right? Somebody's happy, or somebody's joyous, or somebody's angry, or somebody's upset. These are words that are close in meaning to each other, and they're, even though there may be some differences between them, we tend to use them interchangeably. Allah, when He speaks, He sometimes uses the same word or the same meaning, but different words. And specifically, what I want to talk to you about today is the different words Allah uses for choice, for making a choice. And in this case, it is Allah Himself choosing. In this passage, Allah says, for example, that He chooses angels and He chooses human beings, some of them, to become messengers. Not all the angels are messengers. Some of them were chosen, like Jibreel alayhi salam is chosen. And the ones that follow him are chosen. And among human beings, some human beings are chosen by Allah to be messengers. Later on in this passage, the ayah I want to talk to you about today, Allah says again, "Hu ajtabakum," He chose you. He's talking to the ummah, the Muslims, and He says He chose you. Every one of us is also chosen. But the word Allah used for His prophets is something else. The word for choice Allah used is something else. And the word for choice of the believers, you and me, Allah chose us also, is something else. Now this is the beauty of the Arabic language, that every word, even though in English we translate it pretty much the same way, each of them has their own flavor, has their own meaning. And so I'm going to give you an example to try to help you understand the difference between these two kinds of choice. The word Allah uses for choosing prophets, messengers, He says, Allahu yastafi min al-malaikati rusulan wa min al-nas. The word is yastafi. And to make it easy for you, sometimes you make a choice when you owe no one an explanation. It's your personal preference. That's it. If somebody asked you, why did you choose it? It's because I chose it. There's no scientific explanation. There's no rationale. There's nothing. So for example, you go to the grocery store and you pick up a Kit Kat. And your wife says, why didn't you get the Twix? Why not the Snickers? Why not all the other things that will give you diabetes? Why did you pick Kit Kat? And you say, I like Kit Kat. No, give me a rational explanation. Explain to me why you chose. Okay, let me help you understand. Because I like it. That's it. It's your preference. You don't owe an explanation. You understand? The same way when you go and buy a shirt and you pick a color you like, it's your choice. That's entirely up to you. And those kinds of preferences are called istifa. They're purely your own. It comes from the word safwa, and safwa means purity. It means purity. And so when a choice is made purely on one's own, and you cannot be asked, why did you choose this person? Now let me contrast this for you. Maybe you work in the human resources department at some company, and your job is to do the interviews for people that are applying for a job, right? And somebody, you know, five people applied for a job, and you, one of them, you gave the job. You said, this is the person we should hire. And then your boss says, why do you think we should choose this person? You say, because he's wearing a blue shirt and he had a Kit Kat. Well, that doesn't make any sense. Because when you make that choice, then it has to be based on qualifications. Does he have the right experience? Does this person have the right education? Are they a good fit for our team? Did they do well on the interview? There are other questions that led to that choice. That's not just personal preference. You understand? When Allah says He chose messengers, He says, Allahu yastafi. Allah made that choice. You don't get to ask questions. Why? You don't get to say, why did Allah choose Muhammad sallallahu alayhi wa sallam? Why not someone else? لَوْلَا نُزِلَ هَذَا الْقُرْآنَ عَلَى رَجُلٍ مِّنَ الْقَرْيَتَيْنِ عَظِيمٍ. The Quraysh asked, how come this Quran didn't come to one of the two, you know, a man from one of the two great cities, a great man, in other words, Taif and Makkah are the big cities of the Arabian region of that time, and they have plenty of millionaires, plenty of politicians, plenty of famous people, and people listen to them already. And Rasulullah ﷺ was actually raised pretty much an orphan, not very well known. He's not a celebrity. He doesn't have political power. He doesn't have economic power. He doesn't have any of these things. Why should Allah choose him? He should have chosen someone who's got more chances of being heard. That's the rationale they offered. And really, in response to all those kinds of questions, by the way, the Israelites asked, how come he wasn't one of us? How come God chose one of the Gentiles, one of the Arabs? That can't be a prophet. We're supposed to be the nation that Allah chooses messengers from. You know, we're the chosen people. Different nations had different criticisms of why is he the right choice? Some even say, well, why Arabia? Why couldn't we have a Greek prophet or a German prophet or whatever other prophet? Why do you have to have an Arab prophet? Allah's response to that is he does istifa, which means he owes no one an explanation. He chooses. And it's not your place to ask. It's not my place to ask. And he shuts all of those questions down by saying, Allahu yastafi min al-mala'ikati rusulan wa min al-nas. But when it comes to us, he used a different word. He said, huwajtabakum. And I won't explain that to you yet. I'm going to start, because that's not happening in the beginning of this ayah that I want to share with you. It's happening a little bit further down. Allah begins by saying, wajahidu fillahi haqqa jihadihi. Struggle. Jihad means struggle. Struggle with no goal before you except Allah. Be clear that every struggle you're making, Allah is in your vision. And do that in the way that Allah deserves. I'm being very rough and easy with the translation for the purposes of khutbah. Struggle for the sake of Allah the way He deserves it. Try to do things for Allah the way He deserves it. Now, the issue is that that's practically impossible. None of us prays to Allah the way He deserves it. None of us thanks Allah the way He deserves it. None of us obeys Allah the way He deserves it. None of us remembers Allah the way He deserves it. That's impossible. No matter how much you do, you and I can never actually fulfill how much Allah actually deserves. وَأَصْبَغَ عَلَيْكُمْ نِعَمَهُ ظَاهِرَةً وَبَاطِنًا. Allah says He unleashed His favors on you, the ones you can see and the ones you can't even see. The ones that are obvious and the ones that are hidden away. How can I even thank Allah for things I can't even acknowledge? I don't even know they're hidden from me and they're being done to me. Favors that are happening inside of my body right now, that are happening from Allah, I'm not even aware of them. And yet, Allah knows that He's doing them, I can't. One of the most favored slaves of Allah, one of the most grateful human beings of Allah, Allah describes Ibrahim alayhi salam saying, شَاكِرًا لِأَنْعُمِهِ. He was grateful to Allah's favors. But the word an'um is, so those of you who know a little bit of Sarf, is considered jam'u qilla, which means he was grateful for only a few favors of Allah. It doesn't mean many favors, it means a few favors. Now that sounds inappropriate. Ibrahim alayhi salam was grateful for a few favors of Allah. Well, no, actually, compared to the number of favors Allah has done, a human being, even if they spent their entire life being grateful like Ibrahim alayhi salam, that would only amount to a few favors that you were actually able to be grateful for. And there's so many unlimited more that you and I cannot even count, much less be grateful for. So Allah says, وَإِن تَعُدُّوا نِعْمَةَ اللَّهِ لَا تُحْصُوهَا. If you try to count or encircle, completely grasp the favor of Allah, you can't. And in that remarkable ayah, He didn't even say the favors of Allah. If you were to, you and I can't even fully appreciate one favor of Allah. نِعْمَةَ اللَّهِ. That's ismu jins here, it's mufrad also. One single favor of Allah I can't fully appreciate. One favor of Allah is my ability to see. One single favor of Allah. In how many ways is that one single favor of Allah helping me? I can't even count. How many ways has it saved my life? How many ways is it providing for me? How many ways is it giving me joy? How many ways is it preventing harm from me? It's countless. Per second, it's countless. So even one favor we can't. Now I come back to the point. Allah says, I want you to struggle for me the way I deserve it. And I'd like to give you a comparison again to help me visualize this problem. You go for a job interview. And you don't know any programming. You're not a programmer. You have no technical background. Your resume under technology says Google and Microsoft Word, and that's pretty much it. You know nothing else. And you go for this job interview, and the interview says, yeah, well, for this job, you need the following coding languages and at least 10 years experience in this language, and he starts listing languages. And you're just listening there, sitting, and you have to have management experience, and you've had to have developed mobile apps for at least 5 years, and you have to have a portfolio of at least 20 projects, and he's going on and on and on, and you're sitting there, it's 30 minutes this guy's going on, and you're sitting there going, can he just stop so I can say sorry, this is not me, and I can leave and save myself the embarrassment? Because he's looking at your resume, that has none of those qualifications, and he's telling you how impossible this job is for you. I mean, how am I qualified for that? And at the end of that interview, he looks at you and says, congratulations, you start tomorrow. Well, if he said that, you'd be sitting there, no, that's not me. I can't do that job. I'm not qualified for this. Why are you choosing me? Allah says to you and me, you will struggle for me the way I deserve. My immediate response is, I'm not qualified. How am I qualified? This is way up here. And I'm way down here. I think you might have me, so somebody else might be a better fit for this job. And Allah then says, huwajtabakum. Now he says, he alone has chosen you. He's the one that's chosen you. First he gives the impossible job description. Then he says, you're the right fit for the job. And the word he used, ijtiba, is different from, remember for istifa, I said it's a choice. Allah owes no explanation. There's no explanation. Like he chooses prophets, messengers. You don't ask him why. But when you say ijtiba, it comes from the word jabu. And jabu actually was used when you collect taxes back in the day. And taxes were collected from those who were qualified. They made enough kind of money. If somebody's homeless, you can't collect taxes from them. They have to have a minimum kind of income, so they qualify, and then you make that choice. Now, let me put that in simple words for you. Some of you work, for example, you're fixing your car. Or you're fixing some, you're putting furniture together. And there's a screw. And you have to tighten that screw. You have to pick the right kind of tool for this kind of job. You understand? You can't pick a hammer for this. You need a screwdriver and the right kind of screwdriver. You understand? When you pick the right tool for the right job, that's called ijtiba. When something fits the job and you make that choice, that's called ijtiba. What I'm trying to get at is Allah sees in you and He sees in me something that He decided of all the other billions of people in the world, you should get to say La ilaha illallah. You should get to say Muhammadur Rasulullah sallallahu alayhi wa sallam. He sees something in you that qualifies you to struggle for Him. وَجَاهِدُوا فِي اللَّهِ حَقَّ جِهَادِهِ هُوَاجْتَبَاكُمْ He selected you. And it's a wise, it's the right fit for the job. I don't even see that qualification in myself. He sees it. He sees it. And now I take you back to the example I gave you. The guy says, you start your job tomorrow. Clearly you're not qualified. Even if you bring me to the job and sit me on a desk with a keyboard in front of me and you want me to start coding, I'm just going to write my personal story. Maybe my resignation letter is what I'll be typing. I don't know what else I can do. And he knows. And he says, look, I know you're confused. I know you don't think you know what you're doing. But I know talent when I see it. I've been doing this a long time. And I know you're capable of this. And I know for a fact, when I train you, this is going to be easy for you. You're going to be surprised at yourself. In other words, your interviewer sees something in you you can't even believe about yourself. Allah Azza wa Jalla in the next phrase of this ayah says, وَمَا جَعَلَ عَلَيْكُمْ فِي الدِّينِ مِنْ حَرَجٍ He did not place any discomfort in the religion for you. Listen to these words. Haraj actually means tightness of chest, discomfort, hard to breathe. This is haraj. He didn't put any restriction, difficulty, anxiety, pressure in the religion for you. In other words, first Allah says you have an impossible job, and even though you're not qualified, you're chosen. Then He gives you comfort and says, listen, I know you think you're not qualified. I'm going to make this easy for you. وَمَا جَعَلَ عَلَيْكُمْ فِي الدِّينِ مِنْ حَرَجٍ You know, it looks impossible, but I'm the one who makes it easy. What cannot be looked at as easy or, you know, something you can progress in or something you can ever be able to do, Allah will remove the difficulties from your path. وَمَا جَعَلَ عَلَيْكُمْ فِي الدِّينِ مِنْ حَرَجٍ Any difficulty whatsoever, I have not put for you in the way of your religion. So you take a sigh of relief. Okay, Allah said He's going to make it easy. I can do this. I got this. And then come the next words of this ayah. Allah says, مِلَّةَ أَبِيكُمْ إِبْرَاهِيمُ He says, you are the continuity of the legacy of your father, Ibrahim. So He makes reference to which prophet? Ibrahim alayhi salam. Now hold on a second. Ibrahim alayhi salam, of all the prophets, Ibrahim alayhi salam. Because when you think of Ibrahim alayhi salam and the struggles he had to do, they were pretty easy, right? I mean, he only had to leave his family in the middle of a desert and walk away. And when his son finally grew up, he only had to take a knife and, or he had to, even when he was younger, he had to challenge his own father, take on the entire town, get thrown into a fire. When you think of the things Ibrahim alayhi salam had to do, You don't think of easy tests. Allah Himself says, إِذِ ابْتَلَى إِبْرَاهِيمَ رَبُّهُ بِكَلِمَاتٍ فَأَتَمَّهُنَّ. When Allah tested, when His Master tested Ibrahim alayhi salam thoroughly, these weren't easy tests. This is the kind of test that no human being, you know, after him was given, the way that he was tested. And yet Allah says, you, this job that you have, is actually a continuity of the same legacy as who? Ibrahim alayhi salam. So a moment ago he said things are going to be easy, relax. مَا جَعَلَ عَلَيْكُمْ فِي الدِّينِ مِنْ حَرَجٍ. And you feel relaxed, and he says, by the way, you're on the same train as Ibrahim alayhi salam. And you get like, what fire am I going to have to jump into? What's happening here? I thought this was easy. This is a profound lesson from Allah. Allah is telling you and me that Ibrahim alayhi salam, I asked him to jump into a fire. I asked him to leave his family in the middle of a desert. You guys, some of you are family men. Some of you have children, wife and children, and you travel with them. When you travel 2 hours in the summer in Texas, can we stop? Can we get some water? I need some Gatorade. I need soda. I need ice cream. Oh my God, there's a McDonald's. Can we pull over? What air conditioning did they have when they took the road trip to Mecca? What rest stops did they have? Can you imagine? What trees did they get shade under? And when they finally get there, When are we going to get there? When is this excruciating journey going to be over? When they get there, they're in the heat of the Meccan desert. And then the father says, I'm leaving. Allah's command, he's leaving. And he's going to leave wife and kid behind. Your wife and child, if they're at the airport and you're 1 hour late to pick them up, when you're 30 minutes late or you're texting them, they don't text you back, what happens to you? You start getting a heart attack, what happened to them? Where are they? I've been calling for 30 minutes, you haven't picked up. The phone was ringing, it wasn't going straight to voicemail. Where were you? What's wrong with you? Why did I get you a phone anyway? 30 minutes of no contact, you go insane. Can you imagine what Ibrahim alayhi salam went through? That crying baby and that his mother in the middle of the desert. That they walk away. To not know what's going on with your child. Sometimes you're late to pick up your kid from school. You know, and you got stuck in traffic. And nobody at the school is picking up, and you don't know where your child is until you get there. What your child goes through, what you go through. Ya Rab, the trials of Ibrahim alayhi salam were so massive, they're so difficult to comprehend. I can't imagine when you know, our children, when they're even playing near a swimming pool, we run and pull them away. When our 2-3-year-old is going to grab a knife, we, hey, get away from there. Put that away. Put everything dangerous in the middle of the table so they can't reach and get it. And now you have your own son and you have to take a knife and you have to put it on his neck. This is beyond imagination. Allah says when He can make that easy, when He can make that easy, what are you going to complain about? Did he ask you to jump into a fire? Did He ask you to leave your family in the middle of a desert? I've put you on the same track as Ibrahim alayhi salam. He can make those things easy. You have nothing left to worry about. You're on that legacy. Millata abikum Ibrahim. هُوَ سَمَّاكُمُ الْمُسْلِمِينَ مِنْ قَبْلُ وَفِي هَذَا. He's the one who named you Muslim, way before and even now. Some interpret this ayah to mean Allah named you Muslim. Others interpret this to mean Ibrahim alayhi salam named you Muslim because of his dua, رَبَّنَا وَجْعَلْنَا مُسْلِمَيْنِ لَكْ. Master, make us Muslim. وَمِنْ ذُرِّيَّتِنَا أُمَّةً مُسْلِمَةً لَكْ. And from our offsprings, from our future generations, at least one nation should be Muslim. So inspired by that, Allah Azza wa Jalla says here, you are the ones named by Him. Every time you and I go through a struggle, what is this ayah telling us? This ayah is telling us, first of all, struggle is a part of life. That's a part of life. It's second of all telling us that whatever struggles you and I are going through and we still have to hold on to our faith is because we were qualified to. Somebody else, when they went through those struggles, would have left their faith. But you were qualified to hold on. You were qualified to not let go. And Allah will make ease where there's difficulty. Because Allah made ease for your father Ibrahim alayhi salam, who put you on this track. You're part of his legacy. هُوَ سَمَّاكُمُ الْمُسْلِمِينَ مِنْ قَبْلُ وَفِي هَذَا. And then, now this was our history. This is our past. You know, and this is an important thing. Ibrahim alayhi salam is not just called a prophet. Ibrahim alayhi salam is not just a Rasul. He's called our father. Musa alayhi salam, Isa alayhi salam, Hud, Salih, Shu'aib. When you hear about them, Allah does not use the word father. You know, Allah Azza wa Jal uses that word particularly for Ibrahim alayhi salam. Now the relationship we have with prophets is we respect them and we love them and we want to follow their example, etc. But when you say father, then there's a different connection. There's a different connection. You've inherited something. It's part of your identity. This is who you are. Your father's name, your father's legacy is what you carry. This is actually, we are the people of Ibrahim. Actually, we're the family of Ibrahim alayhi salam because of our kalima, because of our shahada. We're his family. To not forget that, you know, somebody reminds you, you know, your grandfather did this, this, and this. I'm reminded all the time of how what's happened in the ummah today. What, 50, 60, 70 years ago? So many Muslim countries were under colonial rule. The French, the British, whoever else. And we were struggling to get away from their rule, not even a century ago. And they were our grandparents and their parents, great-grandparents, not three generations ago. They were staying in the masajid all night. Ya Allah, remove the rule of these people that have taken and made our deen a fitna for us. We cannot practice our religion. If you give us freedom from these people, we will say La ilaha illallah, and we will teach our children La ilaha illallah, and we will say your name, and we will praise your name, and we will obey your Prophet sallallahu alaihi wasallam. This was our great-grandparents, not even 100 years ago. Not even 100 years ago. And 2-3 generations later, you have those same grandkids, their children want nothing more but to be like the colonizers that colonized them. To dress like them, to talk like them, to walk like them, to think that that was superior. That is the superior way of living. Like the Fir'aun used to call his way of living, وَيَذْهَبَا بِطَرِيقَتِكُمُ الْمُثْلَى. That the Musa and Harun want to get rid of your exemplary lifestyle. You know, we want to do everything the way we do, even if it compromises our religion. I'm not saying it's not okay to wear a pair of jeans or a baseball hat or, you know, drive a car. I'm not against modernity. But what I'm talking about here is when all of your values, what is right, what is wrong, what is acceptable, what is not acceptable, what you love, what you hate, when that's defined by the people your own grandparents were making dua against. When they were begging Allah to give you freedom from it. We forgot where our fathers were. And somebody shows you just a picture of your grandpa and says, this is the legacy you're carrying. It puts me to shame. Now think, Allah Azza wa Jalla is not just calling on your grandfather. He's saying Ibrahim alayhi salam. That's actually our father. Millata abikum Ibrahim, huwa sammakum al-muslimin min qablu wa fi hadha. But we're not just answerable to the legacy of Ibrahim alayhi salam because he's our father. Then Allah adds another dimension to this ayah. And he says, لِيَكُونَ الرَّسُولُ شَهِدًا عَلَيْكُمْ وَتَكُونُوا شُهَدَاءَ عَلَى النَّاسِ. This is where the burden gets heavy. Allah says he'll make the job easy. But he didn't end there. And it's not like, oh, no pressure. No, there's pressure. That's the reality of it. The thing is, my job as someone who tries to give khutbah every week is not just to give you false hope. It's not just to give you and myself ayat and reminders that are going to make us feel better about ourselves. If there's a storm coming, and I say, well, I don't want to talk about the storm that's coming, because you'll feel bad, then I'm doing you a disservice. And when the storm finally hits, you're like, why didn't you say anything about a storm? Well, I said, well, it was going to ruin your weekend. I didn't want to tell you anything about a storm because, I mean, it's bad news. People hate the weatherman enough. So let's just talk about something else. Let's just talk about the game this weekend or something else. Well, there's something, some realities we have to face, whether we like it or not. They're in the book and we have to face it. He says, لِيَكُونَ الرَّسُولُ شَهِيدًا عَلَيْكُمْ. So the messenger could be a witness against you, sallallahu alayhi wasallam. Judgment day comes, Allah is asking for testimony for all humanity. Allah says, لَا يَتَكَلَّمُونَ. Nobody's going to be talking, إِلَّا مَنْ أَذِنَ لَهُ الرَّحْمَنُ, except for the one that Allah gives permission to, Ar-Rahman gives permission to, وَقَالَ صَوَابًا, and he's going to say the right thing, and that's our Prophet, sallallahu alayhi wasallam, and he's going to speak up on that day. And on that day, among the things he will say, is إِنَّ قَوْمِ اتَّخَذُوا هَذَا الْقُرْآنَ مَهْجُورًا. My nation, this nation of mine here, abandoned the Qur'an. It was one of the things he'll say in the Qur'an. He will testify for his ummah. He will also testify for those who abandoned the legacy of their father Ibrahim. Those who walked away, who didn't care. He's going to testify against some of us. وَكَيْفَ إِذَا جِئْنَا مِنْ كُلِّ أُمَّةٍ بِشَهِيدٍ. He was listening to a sahabi recite Qur'an. How will it look when we bring a witness against every nation? وَجِئْنَا بِكَ عَلَى هَؤُلَاءِ شَهِيدًا in Surah An-Nisa. And we will bring you to witness against, stand witness against them. This was an ayah in Surah An-Nisa in Medina, not even the kuffar, in Medina. And the sahabi is listening to, reciting this ayah to him. And he said, Ya Rasulullah, I should recite Quran to you? Quran was given to you. He said, no, I love listening to it. So he starts reciting. He gets to this ayah. How will it be when Allah makes you, Muhammad sallallahu alayhi wa sallam, stand witness and testify against your own people? The Prophet couldn't take anymore. He said, hasbuk, hasbuk, enough, enough, enough. He couldn't take the thought that he's going to be made to testify against his own ummah. The one he cries about every night, sallallahu alayhi wa sallam, ummati, ummati. لِيَكُونَ الرَّسُولُ شَهِيدًا عَلَيْكُمْ But that's not enough. On the one hand, the Prophet is standing there testifying. And if the Prophet testifies, وَاللَّهِ الْعَظِيمُ I know I'm taking a little extra time. I won't take more than 3 or 4 minutes, I promise. If the Prophet ﷺ testifies, then there's no saving you. And there's no saving me. That's the same Prophet that didn't even ask Allah to change the Qibla. He just looked at the sky. He just looked at the sky and the Qibla changed. قَدْ نَرَى تَقَلُّبَ وَجْهِكَ فِي السَّمَاءِ فَلَنُوَلِّيَنَّكَ قِبْلَةً تَرْضَاهَا We're changing the direction so you could be happy. Because we saw you look at the sky, Allah says. Just look at it. When that Prophet speaks, Allah listens. Allah Azza wa Jal gives him what he wants. You know? سَلْ تُعْطَى on judgment day, Allah says. Ask, you will be given. Ask, you will be given. That's the only creation of Allah. Allah says that too. Ask, you will be given on judgment day. Ya Rab. We don't want him testifying against us, we want him testifying in our favor. We want to be of the ummah that receives the shafa'ah of the Messenger sallallahu alaihi wasallam, but it doesn't come for free. And he adds finally, how will you be qualified for the Prophet's testimony so he testifies in your favor? Instead of when he gets on the witness stand, he testifies against you and me, he testifies in our favor. The answer is in the ayah, the same ayah, this is all one ayah. وَتَكُونُ شُهَدَاءَ عَلَى النَّاسِ And you become witnesses over the rest of humanity. In other words, when people see you, they see La ilaha illallah. When people see you, they see Muhammadur Rasulullah sallallahu alayhi wa sallam. He's not here. His ambassadors are here. We're here. Ibrahim alayhi salam is not here. His children are here. When you see the child, you remember the father. That's what's supposed to be the case. We are supposed to be a testimony of Allah by our existence. By our existence, over the rest of humanity. When people see us at work, when they see us at the university, when our friends see us, when they interact with us, they know these people are different. They belong to a different kind of family. They have a different kind of allegiance. There's something beautiful about them we haven't seen in anybody else. That's what لِتَكُونُ شُهَدَاءَ عَلَى النَّاسِ How do we get there? How are we going to be strong enough to be a model for the rest of humanity? Again, let's just conclude this ayah. Allah gives the answer himself. فَأَقِيمُ الصَّلَاةَ وَآتُ الزَّكَاةَ وَاعْتَصِمُوا بِاللَّهِ Three things and you'll be qualified. This is your training program. So far it was the job and the responsibility. And if you don't do your job, here's the trouble you're going to get into. Now, finally, how do you prepare for this job? How are you going to get trained for this job? Establish the prayer. Give zakat. Establish the prayer means don't be lackadaisical about your five prayers. Take them very seriously. Then he says give zakat, which is everybody knows if you're qualified, if you make enough money, 2.5% of your income. But that's not enough. The money you make has to be halal for you to give zakat. If you're earning haram money and then giving 2.5% of the beer money, that doesn't help anybody. That's not zakat. Because it's not pure to begin with. So your earnings, you're dealing with Allah is pure, your dealings with people, the way you make money is pure. وَآتُ الزَّكَاةِ Then he says, وَاعْتَصِمُوا بِاللَّهِ And hold on for dear life to Allah. Hold on to Allah. What does that mean? He explains it himself. وَاعْتَصِمُوا بِحَبْلِ اللَّهِ Hold on to Allah's rope. That he explains that himself. Holding on to Allah means holding on to Allah's words. Having a bond with Allah's words. That'll protect you. May Allah Azza wa Jalla give us that bond as the month of the Quran approaches. وَاعْتَصِمُوا بِاللَّهِ هُوَ مَوْلَاكُمْ He's the one that's protecting you. He's the one that guards you. He's the one that's securing you. He's your Mawla. فَنِعْمَ الْمَوْلَى What better protector can you have? وَنِعْمَ النَّصِيرًا What better aid can you have? And these are the last words of this ayah. وَنِعْمَ النَّصِيرًا What better aid, helper. The word, there are lots of words in Arabic for help. And I leave you with this one. Nusra is used, Nasir is used, when you need help against an enemy. Like if I say, hey, could you help me out? I need a pen. Or could you help me out? I need to change a tire. You're not a Nasir. But if an army was surrounded and they were about to be annihilated and another reinforcement came and rescued them, that would be their Nasir. That's Nusra. This is aid, you know, weapons or a new army came to support them. This kind of aid is called Nasir. Allah says, Allah is your Nasir. You know what that means? That you and I are at war in ourselves. The struggle is a war. And this war needs big help. And no bigger help will come than Allah Himself. When you start taking those steps towards Allah, then there is no better aid than Allah Himself. وَاعْتَصِمُوا بِاللَّهِ. Hold on to Allah. What better help can you possibly have? So by the end of this ayah, Allah has made a promise. You and I take these struggling steps towards Him, and He will not let go. Allah will not let go. The only people that let go is us. Allah never lets go. And when He holds on, then you have all the protection you need. You have all the help you need. May Allah Azza wa Jal put us all under the shade of His protection and under the shade of His aid. May Allah Azza wa Jal qualify all of us in our lives for the nusra of Allah Azza wa Jal. And may Allah alleviate the ummah from the suffering that it's going through and really restore our dignity and our place in the world by making us people that carry the legacy of Rasulullah sallallahu alaihi wasallam. 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
2: 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Ramadan is getting closer and closer, and as it approaches, you get reminders about how we have to engage in more acts of worship and get closer to Allah and reconnect with the Quran. And I wanted to take a few steps back from that and deal with something very, very fundamental and basic that I think I need to hear for myself, and I think all of us can benefit from, inshallah ta'ala. One of the most fundamental relationships we have with Allah is that of asking Him things. We need His help. We need His help in our matters of religion. We need His help in our guidance, in you know, committing to the right way, staying away from evil, of getting forgiveness. We need his help in spiritual matters for our iman. But we need His help for everything else in life too. We need His help for our family matters. We need His help for our health issues. We need His help for our financial issues. Many of you are stuck in impossible situations that nobody else understands. The only one who understands is you and Allah. You even try to explain it to somebody else, they don't get it. They don't understand it. Only Allah can know what it is that you're going through and the trouble that it's causing you. And so, all of us are in one state or another in some kind of difficulty. Allah himself describes the reality of human beings. لَقَدْ خَلَقْنَا الْإِنسَانَ فِي كَبَدٍ. We created the human being in exhaustive labor. Either you're mentally exhausted, emotionally exhausted, materially exhausted, workplace exhaustion, you're physically exhausted, tormented, your health is exhausted, your age is exhausted, you know. Your wits, you have a problem, you can't find it, you tried this solution, this solution, this solution, no solution is working, your creativity is exhausted, we're constantly in a state of kabad, we're stuck in one place or another. This is what preoccupies much of our mind. A lot of the time, you have to force yourself to think positive. Because if you don't force yourself to think positive, and you're just driving around, or you have a few moments to yourself, all your mind runs in your head is all the negative things that are happening. Every problem that needs solving, everything that hasn't been done yet that needs to get done. This is what we are preoccupied with. And of course, part of our relationship with Allah is we want to be able to ask Him to solve our problems, to ask Him for the things that we need, that we want from Him. What I wanted to start with today is actually one of the most important secret ingredients that you and I need to be able to ask Allah successfully whatever we want. And we all have things we want. And those are secrets between us and Allah. But if you're really going to be able to ask in a way that you're truly hopeful that Allah Azza wa Jal will respond to what you're asking for, there are some things that have to be in place. And one of the most important things that the Quran keeps highlighting that has to be in place is that you and I have to ask Allah to forgive us first. You have to ask Him to forgive us first. Before you ask Him anything else, that you want or I want, we need to be able to genuinely ask Allah to forgive us. And I'm saying today, you know, people ask, which dua can I make for forgiveness? Or what are the best words I can say for this dua? Or, you know, people have duas for separate occasions. So when a woman is expecting, she'll email me or she'll come up to me and say, look, I'm going to have a baby. Which dua can I make right now? Or somebody will say, I'm going for a job interview. Which dua can I make right now? Right? It's always this, give me the special dua for the special occasion. Let me tell you, those words are important because they're sacred and they're revealed. But the dua for all occasions is actually seeking Allah's forgiveness. The dua to open up all of your problems, get rid of all of your problems, the one dua that takes care of everything, is genuinely seeking Allah's forgiveness. Nuh alayhi salam invites his people, you know, for over 9 centuries. He's doing constant dawah to them. And at the end of that career, he looks back and he summarizes the message that he was trying to give them. Of course, he didn't have one speech with them. He didn't talk to them once or twice. Laylan wa nahara, da'utu qawmi laylan wa nahara. Night and day. He didn't even take nights off. He's constantly

0: inviting them, constantly inviting them. And in a surah dedicated to his name, Surah Nuh, the surah of Nuh alayhi salam, he himself summarizes the entire message he was giving his people this whole time. What is it that I want from you? Inni kullama da'awtuhum litaghfira lahum. Every time I was inviting them, I was only inviting them, calling them to this faith, so you could forgive them, Ya Rab. So you could forgive them. And then literally he says, here's how I invited them. This is what I exactly said to them over and over and over again. Qult, I said, istaghfiru rabbakum. Seek forgiveness of your master. Innahu kana ghaffara. I'll come back to this part later. Innahu kana ghaffara. Certainly Allah is someone who keeps on forgiving and keeps on forgiving and keeps on forgiving. And he does it repeatedly. But what he says after that is so remarkable. He said, you people, and I need you to understand who he's talking to. He's talking to one of the worst nations in history. Nuh alayhi salam is described as one of the worst nations of all the nations. Places like Surah Al-Qamar, where Allah describes different nations, or even Surah Al-Dhariyat, Allah describes different nations of the past that rebelled against Allah, that rebelled against the prophets and were destroyed. When he gets to Nuh alayhi salam's nation, what does he say? وَقَوْمَ نُوحٍ مِّن قَبْلِ إِنَّهُمْ كَانُوا هُمْ أَظْلَمَ وَأَطْغَى. The nation of Nuh from much before, they certainly were more wrongdoing and more rebellious than everyone else. Like, he has the worst condemnation of the people of Nuh. It makes sense. They had a messenger not for one generation, like every other prophet. They had a prophet, three generations, four generations every century, every two decades, there's a new generation of kids that have grown up. And he's seen that century after century after century after century. He's seen 40, 50 generations of people. And they've all rejected him. And he's making the same invitation to all of them. So the reason I brought this up is for a purpose. He's talking to very, very bad people. He's talking to the worst of the worst. What offer does he make to them? He says, "Istaghfiru rabbakum." Seek forgiveness of your master. Innahu kana ghaffara. He keeps on forgiving over and over and over again. You guys have been messing up over and over again. Allah keeps forgiving over and over again. But his offer doesn't stop there. He says, يُرْسِلِ السَّمَاءَ عَلَيْكُمْ مِدْرَارًا يُرْسِلِ. It's actually جَوَابُ الْأَمْرِ here. What that means is, if you seek his forgiveness, then Allah will open up the sky for you and it'll start pouring on you. Now that could be a reference to rain. That could be a reference to rain. And ironically, it's not a reference that you will get flooded. They did get flooded, right? They did get flooded, but Allah is talking about a different kind of rain now. If you seek forgiveness, that same rain that destroyed them will be the rain that brings them life. They didn't pray for rain. They didn't ask for rain. And Allah just asked them to make dua to be forgiven. But if you asked dua to be forgiven, the sky will open up and start pouring. Now Allah did not say water will pour. Allah did not say water will pour. He said the sky will pour, because the sky has a lot more than water. The sky has forgiveness that comes from the sky. The sky has peace, tranquility, faith, your provision, the solution to your problems. They come from the sky. He will open the floodgates and everything held from the treasures of Allah that you haven't been getting because you haven't been seeking forgiveness is going to open up. Just ask for forgiveness. You're asking to solve problem A, problem B, problem C. There are problems you don't even know you have. Allah knows that you have them. If you and I just became genuine people of seeking forgiveness, then those problems would start getting solved by divine intervention. يُرْسِلِ السَّمَاءَ عَلَيْكُمْ مِدْرَارًا. And that's not even enough. You're asking forgiveness for who? Yourself. اِسْتَغْفِرُوا رَبَّكُمْ. Is seek forgiveness for yourself. He says, وَيُمْدِدْكُمْ بِأَمْوَالٍ وَبَنِينَ. And he will extend you by giving you money and giving you children. He will further your good legacy with money and kids. It's not even money that will lead you away from Allah, because it's in the context of you seeking forgiveness. He'll give you good money that will lead to you doing more good and benefit you in this worldly sense and in the akhirah sense. And he'll give you good children that will give you goodness while they're alive. They will respect you, show you love, obey you, make you proud. They will give you happiness when they're alive. And even when you're gone, they'll continue to do good deeds that become a continuous investment for you after you're in your grave. Allah will give you all of these things. By the way, this is the same two words. Money and children. Later on, إِنَّهُمْ عَصَوْنِي وَاتَّبَعُوا مَنْ لَمْ يَزِدْهُ مَالُهُ وَوَلَدُهُ إِلَّا خَسَارًا. They disobeyed me, And they only follow the people whose money and his kids do nothing but cause them more loss. Money and kids are a means of loss. But when money and kids come from Allah, after you seek forgiveness, they become gain. See, it's the same money and kids. It's the same money and kids. The only difference is, now they have the blessing of Allah's forgiveness on top of them. It's like they were contaminated until Allah purified them with His forgiveness. Istaghfiru Rabbakum. And look, seek Allah's forgiveness. What doesn't open up? The sky opens up in ways you can't imagine. Guidance opens up for you. Understanding opens up to you. Your personal internal problems start going away. You know, anger, for example. Anger is a very hard thing to get rid of. Some people live a miserable life because they can't get rid of their anger. Something is eating inside of them and they're just not able to fight it. So much so that they recognize, I cannot get rid of my anger. And I bet Allah will not forgive me because I'm such an angry person. I'm not able to forgive. Sahaba were really angry at the battle of at the occasion of Hudaybiyah. What did Allah say about the removal of anger? He said, "Anzala as-sakinata fi qulubil mu'minin." He sent peace, calm, tranquility down from the sky into the hearts of the believers. Calmness doesn't come from you. It doesn't come from you and me. We can't calm ourselves down. Musa's mother was dying of nervousness, of fear when she was putting her baby in the water. And Allah says, لَوْلَا أَرَّبَطْنَا عَلَىٰ قَلْبِهَا. Had we not tied her heart and kept her strong. Allah made her heart strong. She's not capable of that herself. She's too scarred for that. She's too traumatized for that. Allah, there is such a thing as divine intervention that will help you heal. There are sins that you have, tendencies that you have. Some people are very tempted by fahsha. Some people are very tempted by their anger. They can't control their anger. Some people are overrun with greed, constantly thinking about money. They can't even help themselves. The solution to these problems comes from Allah. This is how the sky opens up. The sky opens up for things that are deep inside you, and it comes and it solves that problem inside you. It cleanses you, just like the water cleanses the earth. So yumdidkum bi amwalin wa banin. But that's not enough. He says, وَيَجْعَلْ لَكُمْ جَنَّاتٍ وَيَجْعَلْ لَكُمْ أَنْهَارًا. He'll put in place for you gardens. He'll make rivers flow for you. This is Allah's way of saying, what will I not give you if you just ask for forgiveness? You and I think when we ask for forgiveness, the only thing we're getting is forgiveness. Allah is telling us, when you ask for forgiveness, there's nothing I don't give you. It's almost like you can ask for other things, or you could just ask for forgiveness and everything's covered. Everything's included. What's left? Money, children, the sky's opened up for all of your problems, gardens, rivers, all of it's ready to go. And by the way, seeking forgiveness, we're learning now, you would think, normally a person would think, when they're asking Allah's forgiveness, then, you know, it's going to help them in their akhirah. It's going to help them in their afterlife. These ayat are telling us, no, Allah is not only going to help you in your akhirah, He's going to help you where? In this dunya. Think about Hajj. The biggest motivation you and I have for going to Hajj and getting our Hajj accepted is that our past sins are forgiven. We get a fresh start. That's the reason you go. You literally go in the clothes you're supposed to be buried in. Even in Hajj itself, when we're going to make the march, ثُمَّ أَفِيضُوا مِنْ حَيْسُ أَفَاضَ النَّاسِ وَاسْتَغْفِرُ اللَّهِ. Go where people go, follow the people, follow the crowd, and seek Allah's forgiveness. Pour in and seek Allah's forgiveness. The essence of Hajj is seeking forgiveness. That's the purpose of it. That's the fundamental goal of it. And even in that, at the occasion of Hajj, what do we ask Allah? رَبَّنَا آتِنَا فِي الدُّنْيَا حَسَنَا وَفِي الْآخِرَةِ حَسَنَا. Every tawaf. Same dua, the dua from Quran, that describes what you should do at Hajj. وَمِنْهُمْ مَنْ يَقُولُ رَبَّنَا آتِنَا فِي الدُّنْيَا وَفِي الْآخِرَةِ رَبَّنَا آتِنَا فِي الدُّنْيَا حَسَنَا وَفِي الْآخِرَةِ حَسَنَا وَقِنَا عَذَابَ النَّارِ. Give us good in this life and the next life. In other words, give us the kind of good in this life that guarantees the good of the next life. There is such a thing. And you can get all of it when you and I are genuinely seeking forgiveness. Now, I've taken this much portion of the khutbah just to highlight the benefit, the purpose of you and I seeking forgiveness. But we still haven't gotten to how do you do it. Like, what do? When you seek forgiveness? There's the artificial kind of seeking forgiveness. Astaghfirullah, astaghfirullah, astaghfirullah, astaghfirullah, astaghfirullah. Which for some people is so artificial, like Ali radiallahu anhu saw somebody doing it and said to him, your istighfar needs istighfar. Right? So, because it's just rolling off your tongue. I want to tell you, there are some things that keep you and me from seeking Allah's forgiveness. It has to do with expectation. Some people deep in their mind have internalized that I have done way too much messed up stuff, Allah probably doesn't like me very much. Some people even go as far as to say, I've heard them say, Allah hates me. Allah hates me. Allah doesn't like me. Allah is angry with me. I've done a lot of bad things. Allah told me, I knew Allah doesn't want me to do this, and I did it anyway, and I did it over and over and over again. So I'm basically off of Allah's good books. I'm my prayers don't mean anything. And when people internalize that, you know what they do? I'm a bad person. Could you make dua for me? Because I'm disqualified already. So you need to make dua for me. Because I'm hoping at least Allah will listen to you. Maybe I have a chance, because there's no way he's going to listen to me. You seem to have a much better connection with Allah than I do. Let me take you back, short reminder. Who was the offer made to by Nuh alayhi salam? Did Nuh alayhi salam make this offer to people that spend their entire night in the masjid and go to Hajj every year and fast? And Nuh alayhi salam was making this offer to one of the most rebellious nations on earth. Continuously rebellious. And he said, if you can just come ask forgiveness, not only will Allah give you forgiveness, He'll open up the world for you. In other words, you don't get to write yourself off. You don't get to say about yourself, I'm too far gone. Seeking forgiveness is not for you, maybe for somebody else, but I'm a lost case. I'm a terminal case. I'm beyond hope. I'm already done for. If anything, my mom will make dua for me, or this one will make dua for me. And this is where shaitan comes. Shaitan uses that. When shaitan, he takes advantage of the hopelessness of people, and that's one of the doors to shirk. You know that? One of the doors to shirk. Why? Because then religions come, false religions come that say, you're too messed up, let Jesus forgive you. You be good to Jesus, He'll take care of God for you. You know? He'll be in between. Or somebody will else come, they'll place somebody else in between. Somebody said, this saint, go to his grave. Go ask him, be good to him, put some chocolate in front of his grave, and he'll ask Allah to take care of your problems. Because you're too messed up. You can't deal with Allah, He's too angry with you. He, however, was in Allah's good book, so you go through Him. This is how shirk opens up. In other words, the essence of our direct connection with Allah, which is what Iman is, which is what Tawheed is, which is what La ilaha illallah is, the essence of it is you get to ask Allah directly for what you need, and I'm telling you, I'm reminding myself, the thing we need the most, because it will take care of all of our needs, is seeking forgiveness. Now, there's a seeking of forgiveness by the tongue, and there's a seeking of forgiveness by the heart. Human beings tend to be defensive. If I criticize you for something, hey, I saw you said that. Why did you say that? I didn't mean it like that. You don't understand what I was going through. Excuse me. You don't even understand the whole story. Hey, I noticed that you did this. You get defensive immediately. بَلِ الْإِنسَانُ عَلَىٰ نَفْسِهِ بَصِيرَةً وَلَوْ أَلْقَىٰ مَعَاذِيرَةً Human beings have good view of themselves, but they make lots of excuses. They keep throwing excuses. If you're going to seek Allah's forgiveness, you have to find a time, it doesn't matter if you don't know Arabic, and you only know Punjabi, and you only know Bangla, or Bahasa, or English, or Urdu, it doesn't matter. You speak to Allah, and you genuinely admit to Him what you've done wrong, and don't make excuses. It's really hard to do that. Because even when you stand in the mirror, you lie to yourself. You tell yourself, I'm not that bad. I have reasons for what I did. I have justification. I've been through a lot. But when you're going to come in front of Allah, you have to forget about justifying. Because all of your justifications, He knows them already. He knows what you were going through. He knew it was a tough time. He knew this was overwhelming you, that was overwhelming you. I was under a lot of stress, Ya Rab, that's why I drank. Don't give Him the reasons. He knows your reasons better than you do. You need to come to Him openly, without any filters, without any hesitation, with no guard, with no shame. Like you're embarrassed to even admit this to anyone, but until you completely, openly admit to Allah how messed up you've been and how you've messed up, completely openly. And as you do it, let me tell you, as you start verbalizing those things, I would be hard pressed to think tears are not going to roll down your eyes. It's impossible for a human being to open up so vulnerable before Allah, before anyone, and especially Allah, to open up so much and then not believe, not have tears roll down their eyes. Because it's a moment of weakness. To the world, you have to show yourself as strong and confident and you're just fine. Everybody sees you and thinks everything's okay. But the only one who gets to know nothing is okay, there's a lot of problems, is Allah. And you have to open up to Him completely, and then you're going to be in a position to ask for forgiveness. Then you get to beg in sajda. Then it turns into something else. Then it's not just astaghfirullah, astaghfirullah, astaghfirullah. It's a real conversation with Allah. It's a real confession with Allah Azza wa Jal. That's a powerful, powerful thing. Try it for yourself. You have to find alone, time alone to yourself. You have to make sure nobody else is listening. You can't even do it in the middle of the night. You get up from the bed, the wife is still in bed, you sit on the side of the bed, Ya Allah, forgive me, and she's listening. You can't do that. Be in the car by yourself. Doesn't matter. Be somewhere alone. This is just your time with Allah. Your alone time with Allah. And verbalize it. Hear yourself say it. There's one thing to just whisper it. And if you're just going to memorize a bunch of du'as in Arabic and you don't even know what they mean and just recite them, if you're going to keep doing that, and those du'as are beautiful, they're powerful, but if your heart isn't speaking them, your tongue is speaking them, then you're not seeking istighfar yet. May Allah reward you for the dhikr that you're doing, for every harf that you're reciting, but that's not istighfar. Istighfar is something else. And when these tears come down, when this starts opening up, then the sky opens up. That's when that opens up. There's a connection between those two things. The last thing I want to share with you, just having hope with Allah. And because for some people, it's very hard to accept that Allah will actually listen. They've been going through a problem for a long time, and they start assuming Allah is not listening, Allah doesn't care, what's the point of making dua anyway? The first thing is, the greatest gift you will ever get from Allah, you know what it is? Forgiveness. That's the greatest gift you'll ever get, whether you realize its price or not. Everything else that Allah says He will give you is an added benefit. Everything else. Now, let me give you an example. I have kids. Let's say one of my kids made me very upset. He did something wrong. I got very angry. You should not have done that. You should not have spoken like that. I can't believe you did that. And I scold him. Now that I scold him, he goes home. He goes back and he was drawing something for me. He was making me a card. Abba, I love you. And here's a house I drew or something. He drew something beautiful for me. And when he drew it for me, who's he supposed to give it to? Supposed to give it to me. But he crumpled it up and threw it in the garbage. And before he threw it in the garbage, his other brother asked him, hey, why didn't you give it to Abba? Why'd you throw it away? Abba's so angry at me, he doesn't care about that. He doesn't really care. He doesn't love me anymore. If I knew that he felt that way, what would I do? Yeah, that's right, you better throw it away. No, I'd be in tears. How did you think I don't love you anymore? Yeah, you messed up. Yeah, you did something bad. But you're my baby. You can mess up a million times, I'll still love you. Even if I'm angry, I still love you. Give me that paper. Why wouldn't I? I'll frame that paper. Forget putting it on the fridge. I'll put it behind the glass. I'll take it out of the garbage. I'll cherish it forever. Why? Because I love my child despite their mistakes. Even when they make me upset. That's just me and my child. I'm not talking about me and my child. I'm talking about me and Allah. I mess up with Allah. I make mistakes. Allah doesn't even scold me. He didn't strike lightning from the sky. He didn't push me into hell. He didn't make my heart stop beating. Every time I lied, I didn't develop an inability to speak. Every time I ate something haram, my hand didn't become paralyzed. It didn't happen. Every time I looked at something haram, I didn't go blind. He still kept giving. He still kept providing. And I started thinking, well, Allah doesn't really love me anymore. We used to be good, but now that I'm bad, the love is gone. So what's even the point of making dua to Allah? Nobody will love you like Allah does. Every ounce of love I have for my child, every ounce of love you have for your child or you have for your parents, that love is only a fraction of something Allah put in you. You're not capable of loving anyone. The love we have is actually revealed from Allah. It's a gift from Allah. And if that's a little fraction of the love between two of Allah's creations, we can't imagine the love Allah has for us. Don't let anybody tell you otherwise. The only one who believes Allah hates him and that's it, their story's over, is shaitan. He believes it. There's no reason for him to ask for forgiveness because he's a lost cause. He's accepted that about himself. If you accept that about yourself, whose footsteps are you following? Think about that. If Adam alayhi salam was in Jannah, you couldn't have a better home than Jannah, and he made a mistake. And Allah Azza wa Jal put him on the earth. If he starts believing, I have been given such a huge demotion, Allah is so upset with me, brought me all the way to the earth, how can I ever speak to Allah again? after I've disappointed him so much? One of the first things, Allah taught him what to do. How to fix his heart. رَبَّنَا ظَلَمْنَا أَنفُسَنَا وَإِن لَمْ تَغْفِرْ لَنَا وَتَرْحَمْنَا لَنَكُونَنَّ مِنَ الْخَاسِرِينَ. You could be in a really good place and you fell to a really bad place. You, compared to Jannah, dunya is nothing. He went from Jannah to dunya. And as far down as he came, he's still just as close to Allah. Just those words are enough to connect him to Allah. Don't give up on dua. Make this month, this coming month, even from now, preparation, how you're going to make genuine dua to Allah. Know that Allah will listen to every one of your du'as. Ujibu da'wat al-da'i idha da'an is an announcement of Ramadan. I immediately respond to the one who calls on me whenever they call on me. Well, that's the promise of Allah. And the number one dua you make, the number one dua I make is going to be for forgiveness. May Allah Azza wa Jalla make us a people of genuine forgiveness. May Allah Azza wa Jalla make our hearts feel the desire, the earnest desire to seek His forgiveness. May Allah Azza wa Jalla bless our hearts to move our eyes to tears. And may Allah Azza wa Jalla open up the doors of His rizq and His solutions to all of us that seek His genuine forgiveness. One last thing I'm reminded of, I know I'm over my time. Allah says about nations that He won't destroy, you know? There are nations that deserve to be destroyed, and Allah wouldn't destroy them. You know why? Because among them, there are people who still seek forgiveness. Just because there are some people who still seek forgiveness, Allah wouldn't destroy some people, the entire nation. Become people of istighfar. May Allah protect all of us. Barakallahu li wa lakum. 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
3: 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Today's khutbah is about a small piece of a story mentioned only once in the Quran. It's the story of a figure named Qarun. He's mentioned in Surah Al-Qasas, the 28th surah of the Quran. Just a little bit of background about him. He seems to have been related. It's definitely part of Bani Israel. Some say that he was related to Musa alayhi salam. And he was essentially one of the only wealthy people among the Israelites. Banu Israel were slaves of the Egyptians. And they were kept in slums and they lived a very poor life as slaves. And because Bagha alayhim, Quran indicates that he sold out his own people. He was, in a sense, kind of the mukhabarat. He was spying on his own people and reporting them to the enslaving government. And that's why he got rich. That's how he made his money. And so he had a lot of money. And if you're the only wealthy one in a poor neighborhood, you kind of stick out like a sore thumb. He's got the nicest house, he's got horses, he's got basically back in the day version of a Ferrari or a Mercedes or, you know, an M5 or whatever. He's got the best clothes. So when he walks through the neighborhood, everybody's like, where did he come from? And people are, he's prominent and he sticks out. And so he's essentially, you could call it in a sense a celebrity in his community. People know that he's wealthier than everybody else, has more status, has more clout than everybody else. But this khutbah is actually not about his wealth or his status. One of these days that Allah describes as significant, he came out, خَرَجَ عَلَىٰ قَوْمِهِ فِي زِينَتِهِ. He came out into the community, he's just going through, and he's decked out. He's dressed up, he's got his nice ride, he's got his servants with him, the entire entourage is going through. And people are supposed to be impressed with those kinds of things. I mean, young men here, sitting here, if you're driving or you're walking down the street and you see an amazing car, you're going to stop for a second and say, whoa, that's nice. You know what just drove past me the other day? A McLaren F1 or what, you know, and you're maybe going to take your phone out and take a picture. We're impressed by these things. You're driving by a neighborhood and all of a sudden you see a mansion, right? You see this incredible house. You're going to slow the car down a little bit and just take a, just human nature. We have to just kind of wow and then go on. You know, it catches our eye. And so people are looking at him, but then Allah takes the advice that some people try to give him. Because not everybody was impressed with his wealth. Some people saw through it. Some people saw that this person's actually in trouble. That even though it looks like he's better than everybody else, he actually needs help. And everybody else is like, man, he must be so happy. He must have a really nice house to sleep in. His bed must be the most comfortable. He must have the best food at home. In their mind, everything you think a person needs to be happy, he has. But some people that Allah gave basira to, insight to, clear vision to, could see through the facade. And they tried to talk to him and tell him what he really needed to hear. And in Allah's wisdom, that advice is so powerful that he made it part of the Quran. That advice that these people gave him is that relevant. Which means this advice lives forever. It's not just for this one person back in the day in ancient Egypt that was going down the street and some people tried to advise him, but it's actually advice you and I need, especially you and I, if we are people around us think we're happy or you think somebody else is happy, but actually it's a fake kind of happiness. It's not genuine, it's not real. And the gift of iman that Allah has given us, the gift of faith that Allah has given us, it gives us a kind of vision that otherwise we would not have. Otherwise, there's no way we would have it. So I want to begin with the strangest part of their advice, which is how they began. They said, لا تفرح إن الله لا يحب الفرحين. Which literally translates, don't be happy. A bad translation actually would be, don't be happy, Allah doesn't like people who are happy. Now I've seen actually, in fact, in our community, people quote this part of the ayah when a bunch of kids are laughing. In the parking lot of a masjid, لا تفرح إن الله لا يحب الفرحين. Hey, don't be happy. Allah doesn't like people that are happy. This is ridiculous. That's not what this ayah means. And that is a misuse of Allah's word. Allah is not against happiness. This is the same word that's used by Allah Azza wa Jal. يَوْمَئِذٍ يَفْرَحُ الْمُؤْمِنُونَ فَبِذَلِكَ فَلْيَفْرَحُ هُوَ خَيْرٌ مِمَّا يَجْمَعُونَ. 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In Jannah, Allah describes farah. Allah describes, because of the Quran, we should be overjoyed and happy. Allah describes the day that the believers won, whether they have farah, they'll have farah on them. They'll have overjoyous feeling within them. But before I go any further and describe why Allah said, or these people gave this advice, don't be happy. Why would they say that? And why would they say Allah doesn't like those who get happy? That's a strange thing to say. You need to dig into this a little deeper for you and I to get guidance from this. So the first thing I'd like to do is share that the Arabic language is very sensitive. There are lots of different words for the same thing. So even the word happiness, you could say sa'ada, you could say farah, you could say other words that actually refer to the notion of happiness. And each one of them has their own flavor. The word farah originally comes from furhana or farhana, as is mentioned in al-mu'jam al-ishtiqaqi. And it, you know, a lot of words in Arabic that, you know, happiness is an abstract thing, but they're associated with certain kinds of images. Al-kam'atul bayda, rajulun mufrah faqirun la ma'la lahu. This is actually used originally in Arabic for something that was buried inside the ground and it comes out. That's actually called a furhana, something that comes out, okay? And similarly, they say a person who is mufrah is actually, all of his wealth has come out. He's got nothing left. It's literally called mufrah in old Arabic. Khulu'ul jawf is the what is considered al-ma'na al-mihwari, when the inside of something has been emptied out. And from it, they say it's naqidul huzn. It's the opposite of sadness. How does that all make sense? Let me try to make sense of this for you. What it essentially means is when someone is going through a lot of stress, or they're having some trouble in life, or they're sad about something, angry about something, upset about something, whatever it may be, and then they do something to make themselves feel better. They rejoice or celebrate in a way that makes them feel better. It's not just a feeling of happiness. Farah actually means to let happiness out, to laugh out loud, to celebrate, to go on a trip. Some of you guys, maybe you're playing basketball, makes you happy. Going on a drive makes you happy. For some people, they have unhealthy habits that make them happy. Man, I'm really stressed out, I need a drink. They'll turn towards drinks, or they'll turn towards drugs, weed, because I need to just let loose a little bit, man, there's too much going on, you know. This is their expressions of farah. For some people, it's shopping. For some people, it's other. The things you do to make yourself happy. It's not just the feeling of happiness, let me qualify again. It's what we do as a result of that happiness. That's farah. These people are giving him advice. The way you make yourself feel better by showing off what you have, this gives you a good feeling, is not healthy. Allah doesn't like people who take their happiness or express their happiness in unhealthy ways. This is actually the point being made to him. And this is an important thing to understand when you tell someone who has a lot of money, hey, I know you're going to go to the club this weekend, don't go. This is not the way, I know you want to just let loose and you're stressed out about work or whatever, and this is how you kick back, this is how you check out, this is your way of feeling better about yourself, don't do it. And he'll turn around and say to you, yeah, well, if you had money, you would have done it too. Just because you're poor, you're giving me that advice. Or some girl tells another girl, hey, I know you're dressed like this, but it's not good for you. You know that you're indecently dressed. You've told me this before yourself. Yeah, you're only saying that because you're fat and ugly. If you look good like I do, you would have dressed like me too. In other words, when you try to give this advice to someone, they say, well, yeah, the only reason you're giving this advice is because you're jealous. Because if you were in my shoes, you would have done the same thing. And so this is a common reaction for people, that if you try to give them this advice, that's what they'd say. And actually that reaction is incorporated in the advice that these people gave Qarun. And so we'll go further from that. And so the first was, you know, Allah is giving us advice through these people that you and I have to look into ourselves. What is it that we do to relax? What is it that we do to feel better about ourselves? What are our coping mechanisms, and are they healthy or are they unhealthy? And if they're unhealthy and they're damaging to ourselves and others, we need to check ourselves. Because there are healthier ways that you can release, which we'll come to. Now, first part, لا تفرح إن الله لا يحب الفريحين. Then they say, وابتغي فيما أتاك الله الدار الآخرة. Pursue in whatever Allah has given you, pursue the next house. Meaning, you have a nice house, you have a ride, you have wealth, you have car, you have clothes, you have status, people look up to you, you're more respected than everybody else in the community. Everything else over here is settled. You need to worry about the next house after you go into the ground. There's another house waiting for you with Allah. Why don't you invest in that house?
0: all the wealth that you have, the status that you have, the respect that you have, invest all of that into your akhirah, into your next life. Okay, so you need to think ahead. Think of your future, not just right now. You see, part of I just want to be happy, that feeling, is that I don't want to think about tomorrow. I just want to think about what I'm feeling right now, and I need to feel better about myself right now. As a matter of fact, people that get drunk, or people that go party, and you try to tell them, this isn't good for you for your future, they say, I don't want to think about my future. I just know what I'm feeling right now. What does iman do? Iman gives you a concern constantly of the future, the akhirah that's coming. You can't let go of it, you can't lose sight of it. But shaitan is so good at this, he'll make you forget about what's going to happen on Monday. People are, they have to get to work at 8 a.m. on Monday, and they're drunk, and they're partying or whatever until 2, 3 a.m. on a Sunday night because they're not concerned. And then they get fired and realize, I should have thought ahead. This is a reality for so many people, right? They can't even think about the next day. How are they going to think about the akhirah? So Allah Azza wa Jalla gives him this advice through these people. Concern yourself and invest whatever you have into the next life. Now, what in the world does that mean also? Let's just take a step back and think about that for ourselves. Every one of us, Allah created us in struggle. لَقَدْ خَلَقْنَا الْإِنسَانَ فِي كَبَدٍ. Some of you, Allah has given wealth. Some of you, Allah has not given a lot of wealth. Some of you are strong. Some of you are weak. Some of you are healthy. Some of you are sick. All of us have different realities, different challenges, but every one of us has difficulty. Everyone. You could have billions of dollars, millions and billions of dollars, and you're taking antidepressants, and you feel lonely, and nobody understands you, and everybody around you is just about the money or whatever else. Right? So just because somebody is not in physical pain, doesn't mean they're not in emotional pain or some other kind of pain. Kabad, this toil and this labor is for all human beings. There are no exceptions. This isn't Jannah. This isn't Jannah for anyone. For anyone. And even when the Prophet ﷺ says, "Ad-dunya sijnul mu'min wa jannatul kafir," that this world is the prison of a believer and heaven for the disbeliever, even the kafir would ask, how is this heaven? We get sick, we have trouble, we get you know, money problems. How is this Jannah for us? Well, compared to what's coming, this is Jannah for you, is what they're told, right? But in that sense, since all human beings are constantly in struggle, what happens often to you and me is we're only worried about how we are going to have a better life for ourselves. How am I going to get a better life for myself? How am I going to make more money? When am I going to move to a better house? When am I going to get a nicer car? When am I going to get married? Where are my kids going to get married? How am I going to finish school? These questions about your life, your concerns, things you want to do, things you want your kids to do, etc., etc. That's always on your mind. That's always spinning in your head. And everything revolves around me. Nobody else, nothing else. And Allah Azza wa Jal wants us to take a step back and realize every time you and I pursue this fake happiness, if only I graduate, I'll be so happy. Yeah, for about 2 days. For about 2 days. Then you start applying for jobs and get stressed out again. Then you tell yourself, if only I get an interview, I'll be really happy. And then you get the interview and you're really happy. And maybe if only they call me back and give me the job, I'll be amazingly, I'll have farah. Oh my God, I'm so happy. And you get the job and you're super happy for about a week. Then you're like, this company, man, my boss is kind of mean. A lot of pressure at work. If only I got a promotion, I'd be happy. And after the promotion, if only I became a manager, I'd be happy. If only I got a job at that company, people there seem a lot happier than I am. You're never going to be happy. You're always going to be looking for the next thing and the next thing and the next thing. You know, why do people have unhealthy behaviors? I asked a counselor. If they want to be happy, why do they resort to drugs or alcohol or clubbing or, you know, illicit behaviors? Why do they do it? Why do they do it? Well, the answer essentially is momentarily they feel happy. And most of the time, they only feel happy because they see other people doing it and say, they must be doing it because they get happy. That's why I'm going to go do it. So everybody is actually in trouble and everybody thinks everybody else is happy. And they're following this behavior blindly and then they feel miserable and empty about themselves after it's all done. For a few hours, they checked out of real life. They didn't have to think about anything. They pretended they don't even exist, that other problems and every responsibility in life doesn't exist. And then as soon as that high is over, they're back to more misery. Because every time you go and do this kind of thing, it makes more trouble in your real life. When somebody gets drunk and says, I'm only hurting myself. I don't hurt anybody else. I'm just That's just a sin that I do. Why are you picking on me? Well, when you get drunk, the things you say and the things you do affect the people that you love. It affects others around you. And it creates a facade. It creates corruption. It creates pain. You're hurting others around you, whether you realize it or not. And even if nobody found out, it affects you. Your personality changes. Your behavior changes. And that behavior affects everyone. And if nothing else, you're Muslim. If nothing else, you are a person of La ilaha illallah, Muhammadur Rasulullah sallallahu alayhi wa sallam. Which means wherever you are an ambassador of Islam. It doesn't matter if you're in the university or in the masjid or at a bar. You are still an ambassador of Islam. You made it seem okay for a Muslim to do this. You did that. Because you represent Islam, whether your name is Muhammad or Kareem or Abdullah and you want to change it to Mo, that's fine. Nobody has to know what your name is, but Allah knows. Allah knows that you're still an ambassador. Allah knows that you're still a believer. This is the reality we have to internalize. وَابْتَغِي فِي مَا أَتَاكَ اللَّهَ الدَّارَ الْآخِرَةَ. But when you give somebody this advice, somebody who's wealthy, somebody who's used to having a good time, and you tell them you need to concern yourself with the next life, they say to you, what, you want me to be miserable? Islam just wants to be miserable. Need to be miserable. Everything's haram, right? I can't have a good time? I can't just relax? You people, man, you live miserable lives and you want everybody else to be miserable too. All you bearded men and hijabi women, all you guys are the same. You're just depressed and negative, and you want everybody else to be depressed and negative too. Let me just be happy, okay? I just want to be happy. I don't want to be like you people. And it's actually somewhat true. I dare to say that is somewhat true. There are people who speak about Islam as though Islam only teaches misery. Allah only wants you to be concerned about Jannah and get away from Nar. This dunya is nothing, it is worthless, it is fitna, it is just ibtila, and astaghfirullah to everything, and ya Allah, just give me Jannah, I don't want anything here, I want to be like the wife of Fir'aun who said, you know, ibni li indaka baytan fil Jannah, Rabb ibni li indaka baytan fil Jannah, just give me, build me a house in Jannah, I don't want nothing in this world. This is actually not Islam. We ask Allah Azza wa Jalla, رَبَّنَا آتِنَا فِي الدُّنْيَا حَسَنَةً وَفِي الْآخِرَةِ حَسَنَةً. This deen came to make our life in this world beautiful and the next life beautiful. It didn't just come so you pursue only the akhirah, which is why when this person was being given advice, he was told, concern yourself with the next life, yes. Don't disobey Allah. Don't do things that you realize one day you're going to stand in front of Allah and He's going to ask you, why did you do this? Don't put yourself in that position. But at the same time, وَلَا تَنْسَ نَصِيبَكَ مِنَ الدُّنْيَا. At the same time, don't forget your portion from this life, from worldly life. Nasab in Arabic is actually, yansub was used for a flag planted into the ground. Nasib is al-habbu min kulli shay' ma yulzamu wa yuqamu. Meaning, ma yu'zalu wa yuqam. When something is left for you and only for you, nobody else has access to it. There are things Allah wants you to have in this life that He guaranteed for you. That's actually called your nasib. Taking care of your health, living a good life, eating well, enjoying yourself, getting married, being happy, having friends, these are things Allah wants for you. Allah doesn't want you to be miserable. Just because you're going to stay away from haram things doesn't mean you're going to live a miserable life. That is the propaganda of the devil. That's shaitan. Shaitan says the moment you obey Allah, your happiness will go away. If you want to be happy, then this Islam thing is just, Islam equals unhappiness. Stress, misery, guilt, that's all Islam is. But the advice here was, pursue the akhirah, but don't overlook your dunya. You're not being told you have to give up your horse. You're not being told you can't dress nicely. You're not being told you have to move out of your house. None of these things. But there are some expressions of your happiness that are unhealthy. There are things you're doing that are harming you and harming others. You need to cut those out of your life. Allah Azza wa Jalla is not against you living a good or happy life. And so, here, وَلَا تَنْسَ نَصِيبَكَ مِنَ الدُّنْيَا is an important thing because for a lot of, I've seen this unfortunately all too often. There are families that have come to me for counsel, that have come to me and asked for my, and I'm not a counselor. I mean, they ask me for some perspective from Allah's book, and I try to offer what I can and then point them to professionals. But I'll tell you one common thread that I've seen. I've met lots of young Muslim men and women from across this country and from across the world who were raised as a Muslim in a non-Muslim society.
3: And halfway through being raised, they wanted nothing to do with Islam, nothing. They hated coming to the masjid. They hated everything they heard about Islam. Everything that made them happy in school, their friends, the social life they had, the things that other people enjoyed, somehow they were told Islam is against all of those things. And so they had this equation in their head, if I don't want to live guilty, miserable, constantly being criticized, because all of those things come from Islam. And virtually all of them have told me, I basically left Islam, and I said, why? And they said, because of my parents. I said, what? You were leaving Islam because of your parents? Yep. How could that be? I thought you were leaving Islam because somebody gave you da'wah to Christianity, or somebody convinced you of atheism, or somebody tried to, you know, showed you that Islam is full of contradictions, or it's false, or whatever. No, none of that. I was leaving Islam because of my parents. Why, your parents are not religious? No, they're too religious. They're constantly criticizing me. My mom was constantly nagging me about prayer, or about how I dress, or who my friends are, and she was constantly telling me that I'm going to burn in hell if I do this, and do this, and do this, and do this, and I just couldn't take it anymore. And the only reason I'm still barely holding on to Islam is I met some friends in college, and I came back, and I can't figure out how to tell my mother. And even though I'm barely holding on to Islam now, just this little, every time I go back to my mother and she tells me, or my father, and they tell me how bad of a Muslim I am, I want to leave Islam again. And I can't get to I can't figure out how to tell my parents that they're actually hurting more than helping. That they're hurting more than helping. This happens. We have good intentions as parents. We want the best for our children. I have teenage girls. I'm concerned about them. There's a loving, caring way in which you and I have to give advice to our children. There's a way we have to tell them that they have لَا تَنْسَ نَصِيبَكَ مِنَ الدُّنْيَا also. You can't constantly criticize what they're doing wrong. This is not the way of prophets. We cannot change their hearts. Constantly criticizing them, constantly poking at them and saying, you're not doing this, you're not doing this, you're not doing... If your son didn't come to Jumu'ah today, and I know sons who don't come to Jumu'ah, they sit at home playing video games, and you went back home and yelled at him, you think that's going to come next week? And even if he did come, you think he came because of Allah or because of you? إن الله طيب لا يقبل إلا طيبا. You don't say Allahu Akbar because my dad made me. Unless he came from his own heart, it means nothing. It means absolutely nothing. It is in these times we have to take a step back. It hurts us. I know this pain is real. Because it's so real that even a parent can be so hurt that even in the Quran they can turn to their child and say, وَيْلَكَ آمِنَ Waylak, curse you, believe, what's wrong with you? Why are you leaving the faith? That frustration is real, but that frustration isn't helping. It's not helping, it's pushing away. La tansa nasibaka min ad-dunya. Part of our message to those who are edging away and away and away from the deen, there may be somebody sitting in this masjid today who hasn't seen the inside of a masjid for 2 years. This is the first time they're here. And if all they hear is, man, you drink, or you party, or you womanize, and therefore you're going to hell, they're not coming back next Friday. They need to hear something that softens the heart first. This is what even Aisha radiallahu ta'ala anha said herself. She said it herself. If the first thing that came in the Quran was, don't do these evil things, we would have said, we will never leave those things. The first thing that came in the Quran is what softened the hearts, what brought people closer to Allah. Part of that is to teach people, Allah's deen is not there to ruin your life. Allah's deen is not there so you become miserable. Allah's deen is not there so you don't enjoy and you can't have friends and you can't have a good time. All of those things are fine. Just stay away from these few evil things and you're fine. When you come to me and you tell me about your child, you say, my boy is very good. He prays Fajr and Isha, but sometimes he doesn't make it to the masjid. Could you please talk to him? I said, lady, hold on, let me give him an award first and give him a hug. Because he gets up for Fajr and Isha. Do you know we're living in 2018? Do you know there are kids who haven't even seen the Eid prayer? How grateful you should be, yes. You should improve. And all of us should improve, but first of all...
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8: Let me tell you something. We are living in interesting times for many reasons. We are living in times of skepticism, right? So the idea of, you know, religion being an outdated pre-modern thing is very common now. It's the common atmosphere in high school. It's certainly the common atmosphere in the university setting. So it doesn't matter if you're going in the accounting field or you're going to go into medicine, if you're Pakistani, or if you're going to go, you know, whatever field you're going to go into, you're going to take a couple of years of electives. Okay? And those electives, the idea of them is to instill enough in you enough doubt, enough ideas, you know, from the point of view of anthropology, to, you know, psychology, to philosophy. You get exposed to enough ideas that are, they're more than enough to shatter or at least, at the very least, rattle your foundations in your faith. They're there to mess you up. And especially if you go further in your studies, some students decide they're going to go further in their studies in the humanities. So they're going to study, you know, sociology of religion or anthropology or something like that. May Allah protect them, because most of the people who end up in these fields become highly agnostic or highly skeptic of religion. You know, because they look at it, because, you know, in the academia, they study religion like much like they're studying a corpse. It's something dead and they're doing an autopsy. It's a soulless study of religion. They call it Islamic studies programs in many universities. It's anything but, you know, it's this idea of just studying this thing. That's very, their approach to it is no different from the department next door that's studying cadavers. It's honest to God. It is what it is. That is how it is. Now we're in that environment and we're in that culture, and those ideas are not only relegated to academia anymore, they have made their way into YouTube, they have made their way into popular media, right? So we're exposed to that line of thinking overwhelmingly, all the time. I want to summarize the problem of modern thought in four ways. I think this is important for this conversation, especially when we're talking about giving faith to our children and passing the legacy of faith and prayer down to our kids. Then I think this is important. And if you've heard this from me before, I apologize. Actually, no, I don't apologize. You need to hear it again. So here goes. In pre-modern society, it doesn't matter if they're Muslim or not, pre-modern society put God at the center. So whether it was Hindu society, or it was Christian society or Jewish society, pre-modern societies put some higher power at the center, okay? And people who understood that higher power or studied that higher power or worshiped that higher power were the most important people in that society. So in Hindu society, the people who were the most the religious, you know, pundits or whatever they are, they were actually of the elite of that society. In Islamic tradition, the ulama were the elite of the society. They were the most noble, most respected of the people. In the Catholic tradition or in the Christian tradition, the people that studied Catholicism, they were actually very noble. They were the noble class of people, right? So the study of God was the most important study. The second most important study, I'm going to go in order now, three things at least. The second most important study was actually the study or a focus on an afterlife. And it's not limited to Islam. Everybody talked about either, whether they talk about karma, or they talk about heaven and hell, or they talk about something. But there's a constant emphasis on an afterlife. Do we have that emphasis in Islam? Absolutely. Everything you do, there are consequences and benefits of it in the akhirah. So there was a focus on God, and there was a focus on the afterlife. The second most important study, I'm going to go in order now, three things at least. The second most important study was actually the study or a focus on an afterlife. And it's not limited to Islam. Everybody talked about either, whether they talk about karma, or they talk about heaven and hell, or they talk about something. But there's a constant emphasis on an afterlife. Do we have that emphasis in Islam? Absolutely. Everything you do, there are consequences and benefits of it in the akhirah. So there was a focus on God, and there was a focus on the afterlife. And then thirdly, after God,

You know, the Buddhists talk about it in one way, in so many words. The Muslims, we talk about tazkiyatun nafs, cleansing the self, the diseases of the heart, right? So there's an emphasis on, there's a part of me that is inside, that isn't my physical being, there's a spiritual entity inside me, and it needs to be taken care of. So what were the three areas of emphasis thus far? God, what else? Afterlife, and you can just say the soul. God, the afterlife, and the soul. And then finally, as a result of all of these, actually I'll hold off to finally. Let me tell you what happened in postmodern society. Postmodern society, the revolution in Europe, basically leads to many, many different kinds of philosophies, because philosophy was outlawed in Europe. But after the revolution against the church, there was an explosion of philosophies in Europe. And there were so many isms, right? All different kinds of isms. But at the end of the day, all of those isms had a few things in common. And I want to share those with you. They said that we've been studying God throughout history. What has that given us? An oppressive regime? What does that produce? Has that produced a better world? But even now that we have an opportunity to explore the universe, understand matter, develop physics and chemistry, you know, understand mechanics. When we study these things, we see immediate benefits. You know, the industrial revolution in Europe is not because people studied God, but it's actually because people studied the universe. So we've been studying God a long time, but nothing really happened. But when we study the universe, what happens? Great development. You see fantastic results. So you know what? Whether you want to believe in God or not, it's okay. But the real important thing is to study the universe. So there's a shift in focus. Now the emphasis is on studying the material sciences. And that shift that started with the European Revolution is so powerful that you, when you decide to study something that is immaterial, for example, if you decide to leave architecture and go into doing a major in history, your parents will say, "What are you doing? You have to get a real job." And the most prestigious jobs today, the most prestigious positions today are people that hold positions in a particular science. Is it true or not? So there's a shift, cultural shift. And is this a shift only in Europe and America? No, it's a global phenomenon. So there's this overwhelming emphasis on science, on the universe. What was the second thing that pre-modern society used to emphasize? The afterlife. We've been thinking about heaven and hell. What has that done for us? Well, you know what? We need to figure out how to make this life and this society and this world and this city and this country better. We need to advance our study of urban development and architecture and sociology and political science and even psychology. Let's make this life better. And when they emphasized this, were they able to develop? Was Western civilization able to develop more amenities, more advanced political structures, more advanced infrastructure than humanity has ever seen? Absolutely. The study of science, we are beneficiaries of it. The fact that I'm using this microphone and there are cameras recording us and you can watch this on YouTube, this is because of the emphasis on scientific discovery. The fact that we took highways here, you know, the kind of infrastructure, people come from Pakistan, ki sadke badi saaf hain. You know, why do people love coming here? Why do people love going to Europe? Especially when they come from the Muslim world. Because in the Muslim world, the way we used to park our cows and our camels back in the day is still how we park our cars. You know? And just like the camel moves around later, they don't even put the brake on. It's all good. You know? But the world was mesmerized by the infrastructure developed by the West. Absolutely mesmerized. Now that's the second shift. Instead of focusing on the next life, let's focus on this life. What was the third emphasis that used to be there? The soul. Who needs the soul? What has the soul gotten us? Let's study the body. Let's study medicine. Let's study physiology. Let's study neurology. Let's study the material part of the human body. It's such a universe in and of itself. It's fascinating. Let's make discoveries and breakthroughs in medicine and in the fields of surgery. And research in this area, and forget spirituality. Let's replace spirituality with psychology. And if you're having a problem, there must be some kind of chemical imbalance. We can fix that for you. Take this pill, and you will not want to kill your cousin. You know. So what happened? A world that used to be emphasized on spiritual truths, God, the afterlife, and the soul, now started emphasizing the universe instead of God, this life instead of the next life. If somebody says, "Why are you going to study Islam?"

0: Well, because I want to, I think it's good for my next life. Get a job. Go study something that'll help you get a job now. And somebody says, why are you making wudu? Well, you know, it's a means of purification. Praying is, it purifies us. You know, in al hasanat yudhibna sayya, you purify. Just use soap. You're pure. People started thinking of themselves and the life around them only in material terms. Now let me tell you the last part. This is the reason I brought this up. This dichotomy of 3 verses 3, I brought this up. Thank you. That was pretty cool. Okay. So this dichotomy, I tell you why I brought it up. Before, pre-modern society, a society based on faith, you have a set of values, and those values are revealed by Allah. They're revealed by a higher power. Therefore, they are not subject to change because they're timeless. And if you live by these values, then you will make God happy, then you will better your afterlife, and you will be able to keep your soul pure. How will you do those three things? By abiding by what He revealed. But when the emphasis shifted, there was no longer a need for God's law or God's advice, because the things that you will get as a result of following His advice are no longer emphasized. So morality itself became relative. What is good to you, if it feels good, do it. If it doesn't feel good, don't do it. Is the moral compass of the United States, and by extension the world, is the moral compass of the world constantly shifting? What was wrong 30 years ago is okay now. What is wrong today might be okay in 5 years. The conversation about marijuana went super fast. That went way too fast. The conversation about homosexuality, study it over the last 30 years. Don't even talk about the Islamic perspective. Talk about the American view on homosexuality in the last 30 years. And what do you find? It's remarkable the pace at which the transformation has happened. From its introduction into media to the point where it's celebrated by the President of the United States is pretty remarkable. It's pretty amazing how quickly that happened. Now, because we don't need a constant morality, we need something that is what? Relative. It's, as society changes, we should change alongside with it. What did Salah do? Salah, by the way, we call it Iqamatul Salah, yes? Iqama means when you stand. And when you stand, you don't lean. The values in society have iwaj. This book is qayyim because it makes you qayyim. It stands up straight. Its values don't budge. Its values don't move. Now that Allah gave us these values, this Quran, look at what happens. They wasted the prayer. They let go of the prayer. When you let go of the prayer, the entire moral worldview that comes with the prayer is also gone. When you waste the prayer, that's what that means. So what's the next part? وَاتَّبَعُوا الشَّهَوَاتِ They followed desires. What have I just summarized to you? What world are we living in now? The consumer world that we live in now, where the ultimate good is what? Following, obeying your thirst. Just do it. Sound familiar? You know? If it feels right, it must be right. As a matter of fact, in the world of counseling, in the United States, in many, many states now, counselors are not allowed to receive their certifications if they're counseling a young person who comes and says, I have certain thoughts, certain sexual deviations in my mind, I have these tendencies, I feel bad about them. You're not allowed to say, yeah, you're right. Those are not good feelings you have. You're supposed to say, if it feels right, you should go for it. You can't get your license in counseling if you don't agree. And that's increasing. We're officially becoming a nation of wattaba'u shahawat. Follow what the shahwa is. Follow desires. You know, recently in Times Square, there was a, you know, Times Square has those giant billboards and I keep calling it Megatron. It's some bigger, big, not the robot, the big screen, you know. Sometimes advertising, they actually advertised a pornography website on Times Square. And the pornography industry, which is one of the most powerful industries in the world, and internet marketers that make millions a month, the vast majority of them are in the pornography industry. Now their next move is, well, if we're going to further this market, we're already making bunches of money, you know, spreading pornography online, but we can further this by making it normal. If we can make it acceptable, and we can put an ad of it next to a Coke,
1: are next to like a McDonald's French fries. It's just a normal thing. It's okay. That's the next step. There are non-Muslim movements right now fight the new addiction. They're seeing it as a problem, but they're only going to see it as a problem for a little bit. It's coming. It's coming. And in many of your offices, and in many of your universities, and in many of your public high schools, when a child or a coworker has some pornography on their phone or on their tablet or even on their screen, nobody cares. It's not a big deal. Or the way they talk is not a big deal. It's not a big, what taba'u shahawat? What was the first downfall? Salat. What taba'u shahawat? And then the final, the worst downfall, فَسَوْفَ يَلْقَوْنَ غَيَّا. Then they will fall into deviation. And غَيْ literally means a curve or a deviation, which means their values will deviate, and they will deviate more, and they will deviate more, and they will deviate more, until finally the ultimate غَيْ, the ultimate deviation, is when they fall into Jahannam. That's why the tafsir of this ayah, they say, أَمْطَرَتِ السَّمَاءُ نَبَاتًا. The sky rained vegetation. The sky does not rain vegetation. The sky rains water, which leads to vegetation. Here it says they followed deviation. They followed, by the way, al-ghay. I know I'm over my time, but that's okay. Inshallah, they'll forgive me. Inshallah. I'm only going to take like 2 more minutes. I promise. The first meaning of ghay, al-dalal wal-khayba. Listen to this. The first meaning of ghay is misguidance. So they're misguided. There's no standard for guidance anymore. And second of all, it is disappointment. So they will follow something and it will not give them pleasure. So they'll follow something else and it won't give them pleasure. And they will constantly be disappointed. Suicide rates will go up. People will live miserable lives. Depression will go up. Anxiety will go up. People will have fancy cars, nice clothes. People have all these things, but they will not be happy. They'll be miserable. They'll be on antidepressants, or they will take loads and loads of drugs because they don't want to face reality because they're too disappointed. They're in ghay. Then al-ghay means al-fasad, corruption. Things will get, they're thinking this will make the world a better place. It will become more enjoyable, but the world will become actually only on the surface more enjoyable. The reality of it will be a kind of ugly corruption you can't even imagine. So you will go to places where there are beautiful malls and there's, you know, the lighting and the design, and you're just going to be like amazed. But the people who work there and work minimum wages are going to be living in subhuman housing. You know, it's going to be facade. It looks pretty. It looks pretty. They're going to sell these clothes in the malls at 200, 300, 2,000% profit that are going to be made in factories where people are working like slaves. Even animals shouldn't be treated that way. And if somebody decides to do an investigation on them, well and good. But don't do too much of an investigation because you'll lose your job in Fox or CNN. Fasad will come. Corruption will come because there's no guidance to keep humanity in check, to keep its greed in check. And the final meaning of ghay is tarkun nahi, al-Sha'arawi rahimahullah argued. He said ghay also means the abandonment of prohibition. In other words, there is no such thing as wrong. There is no such thing. Nothing's wrong. When it comes to the bottom line, everything's okay. The corporate, soulless corporate industry. Watch these documentaries yourself. Don't listen to me. Watch these. They're not made by Muslim fanatics. You know, they're not made by right wingers. You know, they're made by people. Study what happened in the Gulf oil spill. Study what happened there. You know, there are no prohibitions for them. So long as we can make money, we don't care if we put people's lives in danger. We don't care if we pollute the entire oceans. We don't care. This happens when a useless generation comes up who didn't make prayer. My final comment. Why did I share this dark picture with you? This seems a pretty depressing talk. But, you know, there's another ayah. Illa man taba wa amana wa amila salihan. With the exception of those who repented, who revived their faith, and the one who did good deeds, who acted righteously. فَأُولَٰئِكَ يَدْخُلُونَ الْجَنَّةِ وَلَا يُظْلَمُونَ شَيْئًا. They're going to be entering Jannah. No wrong will be done to them in the least bit. What does Allah do at the end of this ayah? A useless generation came, but even within them, there will be people who can make tawbah. They can fix things. They can go back to how things are supposed to be. So if us and our children are in the danger of falling into khalf, we can become khalaf. We can become khalaf. We have to fix this.
0: We have to understand the urgency of the matter today. Communicate with your children. Be in open conversation with your children. Be cognizant and not afraid, not overwhelmed by the evil outside. Learn to raise the kids so they can stand up to that evil and do the right thing. They're the only hope left for humanity is people who stand up for the word of Allah. The word of Allah did not come to sit in a university or be downloaded on a website. The word of Allah is supposed to live in people's hearts and is communicated to other people's hearts. That's the generation we want to raise. And that's the hope that we have, inshallah ta'ala, with institutions like IOK, with efforts that are being made all over. And we can raise people's like moral compass so that they can go into the executive boardrooms of Shell and IBM or whatever else. IBM's gone, who cares about IBM anymore? You know, or Apple. There needs to be moral people in these places. Where are you going to get moral people from? Right here, in this hall. Right here. I pray that Allah Azza wa Jal allows us to rise to the occasion, and may Allah not make us of those who are a disappointing next generation. Barakallahu li wa lakum. Assalamu alaikum wa rahmatullahi wa barakatuh.
2: It's a new beginning. It's a new era. Salam Media. Humanitarian journalism. Breaking stereotypes, moving boundaries, joining hands. Salam Media. Humanity sets the agenda.
3: News and views are moving along, and we're now going to be talking with human rights activist Obed Masarawire, and we're looking at the issue around Zimbabweans. Now, we understand that for many Zimbabweans, escaping xenophobia in South Africa has not ended their difficulties. They've returned to a country where jobs, funding, and social support remain limited, leaving many trying to rebuild their lives from scratch. Let's hear what human rights activist Obed has to say about the situation. We do understand that thousands of Zimbabweans returned to their country around about the 28th of July, and 116,670 Zimbabweans had returned home from South Africa. Currently, only 36,940 have received government assistance, while nearly 80,000 have returned independently. So what exactly is the situation like for them, having returned from living in South Africa for many, many years? And is the government assisting them? If not, how are they making ends meet, and how are they resettling into Zimbabwe? Obed, a very good morning to you. Welcome to the program.
4: Good morning. Thank you so much for this important program.
3: So, what is the situation of the Zimbabweans that returned home after anti-immigrant groups in South Africa had called for undocumented migrants to leave South Africa by June the 30th?
4: So, look, these Zimbabweans are returning home to Zimbabwe, where already over 80% of the citizens are unemployed. They are returning home to a country where those who are not employed, 80% who are unemployed, do not receive any form of unemployment benefits from the government of the day. They are returning home to a Zimbabwe with a broken healthcare system. They are returning home to a Zimbabwe with a broken education system. Zimbabwe with no social safety net. A Zimbabwe in which those who are in the informal economy are being harassed by authorities. Authorities are not assisting those who are in the informal economy to get formalized. Rather, they are raping them and finding the informal economy. So it is a desperate Zimbabwe. Of course, if you read other indicators, you thought that Zimbabwe is enjoying an economic growth, which is over 6%. That is true. We can't dispute that. But the growth is being enjoyed at the top. We are seeing massive accumulation at the top, but spreading insecurity below. So it's a Zimbabwe with massive inequality. Their children, obviously, Some of them are studying to enroll in schools, the schools in which they have to pay different forms of fees for their children to access education. And when they are coming home with nothing, they struggle to pay those fees. But again, you understand that these were the breadwinners in most of our households. The household incomes of most of our houses are very low. So these were the breadwinners who were contributing through their diaspora remittances. And now that they are back, there's nothing really at that family household level. The government has also made it impossible for them to bring their goods back through duty. There's not been any amenity on duty. If you have to pay your import duty, if you are bringing maybe your machinery that you are using in South Africa, and the government is still asking you to pay import duty. If you want to bring a vehicle, maybe that you were using in South Africa, the government still expects you to pay import duty. So some of them have been forced to leave equipment that could have at least assisted them back home. They've been forced to leave it back in South Africa. So the situation has been dire for them, just like it is dire for the majority of our citizens.
3: So really, returning home has brought new hardships to these people. And many returnees that left Zimbabwe years ago because of unemployment and economic difficulties. Back home, they are again struggling to find jobs, access funding, and to rebuild their livelihoods. Why is the Zimbabwe government not helping them?
4: From what you think, it is an issue of priority. The trust of the government of the day is not for the people. It is a government, a state that is serving big business, a state that is serving the interests of the elites. So the trust is really to create millionaires out of the existing business people, not really to raise people out of poverty. So you find that even if when you listen to the presidency, State of the Nation address recently, he hardly spoke to the issues of social protection of our people. He spoke to the issues of creating an environment that's favorable for investors mainly. He spoke to the issue of increasing the GDP among other things. So it's their program is not really about raising people from poverty. So the priority really is to make money for those who already have it. And indeed, they are making big money, making those who are linked to the state through different state tenders. They are making millionaires, but the poverty levels are also increasing, as the World Bank reports in Japan.
3: So who is, apart from churches and community organizations, who is assisting these people with food and shelter? And possibly also skills training is needed now because they need to become employable or possibly, be self-employed. Otherwise, they're going to go hungry.
4: Unfortunately, there isn't much support around. I think at our union level, we managed to run a program which we're calling Bridge to Belong, wherein we were using a chatbot to identify teachers and learners who were returning home, identifying the skill set of the teachers, identifying the level of learning for the learners and their needs, and obviously the schools that are more closer to their homes. But that kind of information we only then give it to authorities who are better positioned than to assist these people. So without much, there is a freeze of employment in the public sector, for example, because government is pursuing its neoliberal policies, where they want to cut an expenditure on public services. So they are not recruiting teachers, they are not recruiting in the public service. So this means that if those who are working for government and left, the government itself is not recruiting them back. For the church can only do a bit, and we also understand the changes that have happened in the donor community, where really there have been cuts on donor aid. So the civil society that used to be vibrant and robust in Zimbabwe is literally collapsed. So they're on their own. are there to rely on their own families as a support system. But like I said, when these same families were more dependent on these returning residents, because they were in the diaspora and changing the remittances, whatever they were in. And now they just have to start from scratch, and unfortunately they have to do it on their own with limited to no support at all.
3: But we understand that the government, Zimbabwean government, has said that they are profiling returnees according to their skills and needs. They also go on to say that the government is establishing reintegration centres, exploring vocational training and encouraging companies to employ skilled returnees. Is that a fact or not?
4: You should understand that we already have a lot of citizens who are very skilled and unemployed, who are on the government waiting list to be employed. So profiling them really doesn't help. Year in, year out, for example, in our professional teaching, the school, the universities and church colleges are churning out fresh graduates who are unemployed. So just profiling, they already have profiles for a lot of unemployed citizens. And the encouraging companies to employ it's just an excuse. How do you encourage a company that is already fully staffed to employ? How do they create employment? Look, the crisis is not really about whether companies want to employ or not. The crisis is that we are not industrializing as a nation. We need just to industrialize how we create jobs. We need a state that is creating opportunities for its people. Whatever that government said, that's just nonsense. They're not doing anything. That's the bottom line. They're not doing anything because there's no way, there's no capacity to really create jobs for people. They're short piece of a year, and they can't miraculously create jobs for these returning residents when they haven't been creating jobs for everyone.
3: Obed, I'm just wondering, once the war cries die down in South Africa by these anti-immigrant or xenophobic groups, do you think that a vast number of people that have returned to Zimbabwe after living for a long time in South Africa might decide to come back to South Africa legally or otherwise?
4: People have already started going back to South Africa. I think those who returned home have already started fighting their way back to South Africa. We know of a lot of cases of people who are back in South Africa again. So it's really a hopeless situation. They are fleeing from South Africa because of those challenges. But back home, with a government that has already amended the constitution, which is almost banning elections, a government that is not held accountable, such a government cannot be compelled to create jobs or to take care of its people. So people find it themselves hopeless, and they are taking back to South Africa, unfortunately.
3: That's where we leave it. Thank you indeed, Obed Masaraure, a human rights activist, talking about the returnees to Zimbabwe and just how dire their situation is. But by the same token, he's also saying there are a lot of Zimbabweans, documented and undocumented, that are making their way back to South Africa because of the very, very difficult conditions back home in Zimbabwe.
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3: And we welcome you back to the show, Dr. Fidel Adam. You are the Executive Director of WaterCan and Environmental Justice, and we are looking at the deepening water crisis in, of course, Durban and Johannesburg being the worst hit areas. So, of course, like I said earlier on, thank you for your patience, but it seemed that I assumed our water woes were behind us. What on earth is going on, Firiel?
10: So, as I was saying, no, it's not behind us. I think that, you know, dealing with decades of neglect and mismanagement of our water infrastructure and our sanitation infrastructure means that it's going to take much longer to actually stabilize. I would have hoped, I think that in terms of, you know, we can try to stabilize certain infrastructure, but on the whole, I think the outages, the leaks that we have, is going to take a few more years. And I just need to add that in terms of this report that came out, it was specifically looking at the metros, right? And the metros are just eight, and that's where Johannesburg and Durban did really badly. But there are other municipalities in the country that are doing even worse. Sure. Like, can you get any worse? Emfuleni, for example, has a non-revenue water, that is your loss of water from leaks, theft, non-billable water, of 72%.
3: Sure. I'm kind of wondering, Firiel, that obviously rates, taxes and other utilities are meant to be servicing and ensuring that we as residents, wherever we may be residing in South Africa, will be getting our water regularly on tap. is this a situation of mismanagement? And we've been in the new dispensation almost 32 years now, and you would have thought that by now all of those issues would have been addressed. Does this kind of go right back to corruption? Because the monies are being paid by us as residents. Surely those monies are meant to be addressing the issues of aging infrastructure, leaks, and everything else that goes on and goes wrong with our water supply.
10: So definitely corruption and mismanagement play a role in this whole situation. The other challenge that we have is the actual the way municipalities have been structured. So post 1994, what was done was basically municipalities were told that they need to actually raise some of their own revenue. And so things like water, waste, sanitation rates were all supposed to be your cash cows for a municipality. And they were supposed to then fund other activities of a municipality, saving national government's bill. But as you can see, that didn't happen very well. And I think we need to rethink that structure because it's not working. So the money that, for example, in Durban and the city of Joburg, when they're collecting money for water and sanitation, specifically from people paying their rates, they're using it on other parts of the city to make the other parts of the city work, like roads, all these other kind of things that cost money. But they've neglected the key functions, and that's the problem.
3: Now, I know that you, Ferial, are the executive director of Water Cannon. Your focus is firmly on the issue around water. But surely, if they're using monies meant for water, it shouldn't be redirected to fixing of roads, etc. That should be paid from our licenses, fuel levies, etc., etc. So It seems at this point that the entire system is corrupt.
10: Well, I won't say corrupt, but I'd say that this entire system needs to be rethought. Because a lot of what you mentioned, by the way, like fuel levies, etc., that goes to national government. And local government, and that is what I'm saying, the structure of local government is that they need to find the money to fund themselves. And they're not going to be able to do that. The system hasn't taken into account population growth. It hasn't taken into account the inequalities within cities that some people just cannot afford to pay. So that is the challenge. And we need to rethink it. You're right. We need to rethink the system and have better checks and balances in place, one. And also to realize that we need to ring fence, right? So that's what's happening now in Johannesburg, is they're going to ring fence the money for water and they're going to ring fence the money for power. Because without that, the money's just going to pay every other expense. Also, let's be honest, some of our municipalities have a lot of people that it also pays for salaries. So all of the workings of a municipality come from this funds. Yes, there are grants from national government, but it is very specific things that they need to deal with.
3: Okay, I'm going to ask a question. And it means that local government and municipalities have to go back to the drawing board. How come pre-1994 everything worked?
10: So, Julie, you must remember, pre-1994, we had a lot of people who were blocked from coming into the big cities.
3: Okay.
10: Because of apartheid. We had to sit in your little enclave. You had to work there. You couldn't just cross boundaries as you wished. And that was the reality. We also had what was called the traditional areas, which was your Transkei, Vinda, all of that.
3: Where the Bantustans.
10: Yes, the Bantustans. Thank you. And that was a very orchestrated apartheid system. So what has happened since then is you've got to break down those boundaries. Those areas did not have anything, by the way, in terms of services. A lot of the apartheid services were centered in the South African side. And I put that in inverted commas because obviously the Transkei, Venda, all of that, Maputo-Tswana was all part of South Africa. They were just isolated. So then you've got that. But you've also got, in the last 30 years, you've got an increase in population that government has not taken into account. You've got the move to high density living, which they have, they in a principle they've endorsed, but they have not put into plans what needs to happen for high density areas. And so you've got a lot of people, because they want jobs, because they want, other kind of things, they're moving to the cities, to the metros. And that does put pressure, because the metros are not keeping up with the demand.
3: So clearly they need to go back to the drawing board. And of course, so it's not only about, and we do know there is a level of corruption within municipalities, but it's also possibly an issue of the wrong people in the jobs, because clearly they're not delivering. So it's multifaceted, is it not? And you touched on something very crucial, and that is the mass migration into the big cities, simply because people are, you know, they're looking for the pavements of gold, and it's just not there.
10: Absolutely. And I think you've touched on it. I've written about it where I've called it a water poly crisis. It's a crisis upon a crisis upon a crisis. And all of that together has to be viewed when we look at the water and sanitation situation in our country. And you're right. So this is we have to rethink the system that we have right now to actually try and sort out some of these issues. And that's the reality.
3: So the all-important question, I think we ask this to all analysts and politicians, etc., is there the political will? Because if not, I mean, the cities are actually, they're already in a state of decay. And if the guys don't go back to the drawing board, something needs to give, either national government or provincial, or something needs to give, or possibly interrupt or come into the picture and help these people, help municipalities get the ball rolling. Let them look at the bigger picture, help them manage their finances, get rid of the dead wood, and let's get our cities and our metros working. Because if we don't, the unemployment issue is just going to exacerbate.
10: Absolutely. That is actually a fundamental issue, is the poor leadership across South Africa. And I think that is something we need to also start looking at, is that we want accountability, we want transparency, and we want good leadership. You can't run one of the most important cities in South Africa by changing your mayors like you changing your jackets. 9 mayors in 9 years? No, you can't do that. It creates instability from the top all the way, and it filters down to the bottom. So when you say political will, I think, yes, we need political will, but we also need leadership. And I think when we go into our elections for 4th of November, that not only must you start voting for people that have been involved in your communities or look like they can actually do things at a local government level, but also that they're going to take your concerns as a community into council, not their party politics, because that is our issue. We are going to have coalition governments across the country, but we do not have the maturity of leadership to say, let's put aside our differences. These are the issues we need to focus on for the next 5 years. Let's see how we get it done, because they all want the benefit. They want the limelight. They want the party issues in front. I'm sorry. That is gonna drown us. And, you know, talking about water, I'm sorry, but it will.
3: In closing then, Ferial, how does one move forward? Of course, you've made a very relevant point regarding the local elections, and we need to be very circumspect in the way we cast our votes, because we need people who are going to work for us and they're going to be delivering. But in the meantime, what is the situation with water? There are areas that go without water for days and days and days. And of course, people are up in arms with the water tankers, because they are accusing these companies of being the water mafia as well. It may be true, it may not be true, but there's another concern on that front as well, suggesting that the water mafia is jeopardizing and interfering with our piped water so that they can get the business by sending tankers out into our areas. Your thoughts?
10: Yeah, that's definitely a real thing. I think that there's a growing water mafia in our country, and we need to keep our ears and eyes peeled because it's people on the ground who know. They know where the mafia is, they know who the mafia is, and so they need to expose it. But I also think, Julie, what is important is when we get to the 4th of November, we must not think that when we vote, then everything's going to fall into place and we're going to have a new party and everything's going to be happy. No, we must keep building the citizen activism around us. We must realize that democracy is more than just putting a cross on your choices. It's about walking out, putting your cross because you have a mind of what you think your city needs to look like. And when you leave, to say to yourself, what am I going to do to make it get to that point? Am I going and report the leaks? Report the overflowing all the time. Keep government on their toes. That is our responsibility, and we can do it. We're seeing it in many parts where that is what's happening. And if you come unstuck and you can't do much, contact organizations like WaterCan, and we can see how to help you. We don't do billing, but we definitely do leaks and pollution and dumping and all of that.
3: Thank you, Ferial, and that's where we leave it. Always a pleasure talking with you. You're a very, very hard worker, and we thank you and WaterCan for keeping your eye and being in this space 101% to serve us as a community. Go well, and salamu alaikum.
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3: This is News and Views on Salaam Media, and another important matter that we will be discussing this morning, and that is, of course, with COSATU. Matthew Parks is our guest, and this has to do with concerns around military retirees' medical cover. There are concerns that have been raised over the financial position of the regular force medical continuation fund, with reports that it could struggle to meet its obligations to retired members of the SANDF and their dependents from the 1st of November 2026. So COSATU seems to be pretty confident that the commitment will be met. Let's hear from Matthew Parks what exactly is going on here and why this issue was raised in the first place. Matthew Parks, good morning. Welcome to the program.
15: Good morning. Thanks for having us.
3: Lovely to have you here. This is quite concerning, is it not? But COSATU is pretty comfortable that the commitments made to Parliament by Defence Minister and Military Veterans Minister Angie Motshekga, that the retired military personnel and their dependents will continue receiving their full medical benefits. How do you suppose these concerns came about, Matthew?
15: I think it's two reasons. One is that the retired military personnel's medical fund is quite small. It has about 21,000 members plus their dependents. So that's very small, because most of these medical funds, insurance funds, they cross-subsidize each other. So if it's small, it means there's less people to cross-subsidize. It makes it, you know, even more financially vulnerable as compared to, for example, the government employee medical scheme, which has a much larger pool of members to cross-subsidize each other, because you need to have a ratio of, you know, people who are working being larger than people who are retired, etc. The second one is that the monthly contributions, including from the employer, also quite low as well. So that makes it also quite vulnerable. I think basically it's just simply too small, to put it in simple terms. And there was quite worrying reports that the fund would, from the 1st of November, no longer be able to meet its financial commitments. That's quite worrying, because their members, 21,000 plus dependents who depend upon this fund for the healthcare cover. This is a legal obligation to the employer, which is the defense force or the state, to these members, and it needs to be met. And so I think for us that is quite worrying. But last week, the Minister for Defense did indicate to Parliament that their obligation would be honored. And so I think it needs a bit of a short and medium long-term intervention. Short is for Treasury to inject about 840 million rand to cover the immediate shortfalls. That is quite a significant amount of money for government. I think the medium-term solution really is to see how can the fund be integrated into the government employee medical scheme. That's a much larger fund, about 1.2 million. And that will enable much greater cost subsidies, et cetera, et cetera. And also to review the employer's contribution as well, because if you're contributing too little, of course you're going to struggle. And then I guess the longer term solution is really, how do we build the national health insurance to ensure that all South Africans have access to affordable and quality medical care?
3: Matthew, there does seem to be a lot of issues around, well, when we talk about the national health insurance, it's going to take a couple of years before it gets off the ground. But if we're seeing these type of hiccups in current medical schemes, the military retirees medical cover and other medical schemes all around the country, do you believe honestly that we'd be able to have a very smooth sailing medical aid system that would serve all of the people in South Africa?
15: I think that's one of our greatest challenges. We spend a huge amount of money on healthcare collectively as a country, about 8% of our gross domestic product, so very high compared to many other countries. But it's how it's spent which is a problem. Half of it's spent servicing about 16% of society through private medical aids, but they all, but members of private medical aids also struggle because the premiums are quite expensive. The out-of-pocket payments co-payments when it runs out of benefits, etc., also quite significant. Then you have a similar amount covering 84% of society through public health care. And that also just means it's overstretched to a few nurses, doctors, paramedics, etc., etc., long queues and so on. So we do need to have a fundamental reform. That's what the National Health Insurance is about, to see how we put together all these resources collectively to ensure that everybody has access to quality healthcare, not just a few.
3: So, Matthew, you mentioned a few very important matters there regarding the national health cover and what we're experiencing currently. And everything you've said ticks the boxes that we're looking at currently, and that is a shortage of healthcare professionals, nurses, doctors, specialists, etc., etc. You mentioned gap cover, which is a truly sore point with most ordinary working class people. You know, they contribute to medical aid and expect that when they do go for, for medical checkups or medical assistance in some form or the other, that they don't have to still dig deeper into their pockets to pay that cover. I'm wondering if the unions, COSATU and government jointly, are looking at perhaps doing away with gap cover. It's a strain on the working class, an absolute strain.
15: Now, there has been lots of concerns and discussion about that. That yes, it does, it does seem appealing that it kind of helps people with those, shortfalls, etc. But again, you're paying extra for what medical aid should have provided you in the first place. Why are you having to have medical aid on top of what medical aid? It doesn't make sense.
3: So should we, sorry for the interruption, Matthew. Sorry to interrupt you. Should we be holding the medical aid schemes responsible for that? Because, I mean, we pay our premiums on a regular basis. But lo and behold, when you go and see a specific doctor or specialist, you are asked to sign some form of indemnity to say that you are liable for the extra shortfall of that gap cover, which might be way above, what you even imagine, 2,000 or 3,000 rand or a couple of hundred rand. And people clearly cannot afford to pay this. Once again, Matthew, it's about the haves and the have-nots.
15: Yeah, that's exactly it. People are spending a fortune on private medical aid, and then they're still having to pay extra costs out of pocket. It points to a system which is broken. Private medical aids are making a huge amount of money, billions and billions, but they are also being squeezed by some of the exorbitant tariffs charged by private hospitals. Some of the charges are just astronomical. And literally, you're telling people, basically, if you can't afford these, you will die. And that's a crisis. People are dying of diseases that are easily identifiable, preventable, curable, manageable. But people are having to forego medical treatment simply because we've made it so expensive. And private medical aids are major culprits in that regard.
3: Matthew, I know you're not necessarily the medical health medical aid expert here, but just do you believe that going the national health insurance route is going to serve us as a country? And will that also mean that going forward, the gap cover and all of that will be done away with? How is it going to work? How is it going to serve the haves and the have-nots once it is implemented?
15: I think the point is that what we have right now, half the country covered by very expensive private medical aid, half the money going to provide private medical aid but covering a minority of the country, majority of the country, some of our money going for overstretched public health care, is broken. Neither system is working. The resources we put together collectively are enough, but we need to make sure they're managed more efficiently, a little bit more equally. So you need some sort of national health insurance. Many other countries have done it. And it's about pulling resources together. It's also about setting tariffs on what service providers can charge to be a reasonable amount, and also making sure people utilize what resources are available, etc. But it is going to be a journey. There is a lot of fears and questions. There's a lot of work that needs to be done, but we need to do something, because right now people are dying of diseases they shouldn't be dying of.
3: Absolutely. Okay, so let's wrap up and go right back to the issue of the military retirees' medical cover. I'm a little confused here. Does this only refer to the retirees? What's happening about the medical cover for the SANDF members that are still active?
15: So those who are active are covered by the South African Military Health Service, which is an arm of the Defence Force. And they've got three military hospitals. They've got clinics at the military facilities itself. So because the military personnel live on the bases with the families often, so they are covered by the South African Military Health Service. So this really covers members who retired, who no longer live on military bases, and then either they would go to one of the military health facilities, or if they live far away from that, they'd go to another service provider. And so that's why it's a small amount of people who are dealt with.
3: Okay, and that's the 21,000 people that you referred to at the opening of the interview. Is that correct?
15: Yes, and the families, yeah.
3: Okay, great. Matthew, I think we leave it there. Is there anything else you'd like to add before we wrap up?
15: No, I just think it points to the need to fix the state, the need to make sure we resource public services properly. Yes, you will spend money today, but you'll achieve better quality public services and have a greater benefit in the long-term service provider. And so that's why it's a small amount of people who are dealt with.
3: Okay, and that's the 21,000 people that you referred to at the opening of the interview. Is that correct?
15: Yes, and the families, yeah.
3: Okay, great. Matthew, I think we leave it there. Is there anything else you'd like to add before we wrap up?
15: No, I just think it points to the need to fix the state, the need to make sure we resource public services properly. Yes, you will spend money today, but you'll achieve better quality public services and have a greater benefit in the long term. And also the need to move towards some sort of

0: And they do say that it is safe and the retirees have no reason to be concerned about it because they have made funds available for the retirees.
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0: We are looking at Gauteng Premier Panyaza Lesufi, who has unveiled a provincial action plan to tackle gender-based violence and femicide, including tighter monitoring of police stations, audits of unsafe public spaces and increased support for victims and shelters. Is this doable? Let's talk with Clinical Director at the Teddy Bear Clinic and

0: She's also a social justice activist. And that is you, Dr. Shaida Umar. Wonderful talking with you. It's been a long, long time. Nice to be hooking up with you again. Assalamu alaikum and welcome.
1: Wa alaikum salam wa rahmatullahi wa barakatuh. Shukran talilan for having me on.
0: Okay, I'm certain that after the news of all of those women that have been killed and the ongoing violence against women and children all over the country, particularly here in Gauteng, has left you very, very unsettled, because this is a space that you work in. And I'm wondering also, what do you make of the statement by Ramaphosa and Panyaza Lesufi? And the question I ask is it doable? Will they deliver on the promises that they have made?
1: Really very key questions. I think the important thing is that the 60-day deadline should be understood as a deadline for establishing control over the backlogs. And it's not a promise that tens of thousands of cases are going to be investigated, prosecuted, and resolved within that period. That is not a doable thing. I think we need to understand that, because the reality is that these promises have been made, but on the ground, we are finding many challenges that in terms of the forensic delays, the 60 days realistically from a child protection and survivor-centered perspective, yes, 60 days is achievable if we're talking about accountability and a triage deadline, but it is not achievable when we are looking at clearing a massive backlog here. There's a huge backlog, and we're not looking just at 55,000 cases. It's probably much more. And the authorities will have to determine what has happened to the investigation. Who is the investigating officer? Has the suspect been identified? Has the suspect been arrested? Are forensic results outstanding? And the questions, you know, the questions are continuously something that we have to look at. Is the investigating officer still busy with the same case? Has the investigating officer left SAPS? Is, you know, we know there's a high attrition rate, a turnover rate. Has the case been withdrawn because sometimes it's declined for prosecution, or simply abandoned where families just withdraw? So the reality is that the 60-day deadline should be used to expose the state of every case, categorize the cases, and identify precisely what is preventing each case from moving forward. The 90 days looking at recovery plans, the danger is that we have to be aware of this, that the government produces a spreadsheet stating 55,000 cases and should not call that success, because it's just basically identifying, and it's not justice. I think that we have to make a clear distinction between that, because that audit is not justice. It's just a case number being accounted for, and is not as the same where a survivor or victim has received justice, or there's closure, or has received closure and support, and the case has been resolved. So I think that is something we have to address. It's not possible. That is a reality.
0: I think the other concern is, and you mentioned prosecution as well, I'm wondering how many of these cases eventually land up in court and how many are prosecuted. And if there is a prosecution, depending the term served by the perpetrator, once he is released, let's assume, you know, for good conduct or whatever else goes on in the prison system, he gets back into society after serving his term. It might be 2 years, 4 years, 5 years, whatever it is. My worry is, has he been sufficiently rehabilitated, or is he going to go back onto the streets and start offending again? start raping, start killing, and all of those horrid things, and possibly go back to the family who had reported him in the first instance and goes back to that very same family and takes revenge. So those are the horrors that play out in my mind.
1: So we're looking at risk factors and protective factors here, Julie, and, you know, the whole objective of being incarcerated and, you know, going through correctional services. And of like you've alluded to the fact that sometimes on good behavior, good conduct, people receive parole and are released on that basis. But the important thing is that even getting parole is not the end of their journey. There needs to be strict monitoring and supervision, safeguarding that convicted person from re-offending. And if we look at our infrastructure, Julie, unfortunately, the resources are few and far between. The policies are excellent. It's the implementation, and it's to move from implementation into action. And that's where the flaws are, where you have described. Because do we have enough personnel or resources on the ground to ensure that that person who has been released will remain, will no longer remain a risk to society? And I think those are the challenges with regard to monitoring and ensuring the safety and preventing risk. So the risk factors are quite high, despite the legal processes that are in place. It's the follow-up, the long-term aftercare, and the aftercare is important. In prison, well, they're locked up and there are structures in place. It's once when they are released, what happens after that? Do we have halfway houses? No, we don't. And I think what you've described, if we look at the whole country, the landscape of the country in with regard to the socioeconomic climate as well, we know unemployment is high, and many people live below the poverty line. So the reality is that, you know, the risk factors are high for people that have been released. Do, you know, have we got programs where they can go into sheltered or protected environments where they are provided with employment? And again, that is something that we don't have. So I'm just highlighting the challenges as you've alluded to.
0: So Shaida, I'm not sure if this would be a preventative measure by Panyaza Lesufi. And of course, obviously it was addressed at national level as well by Ramaphosa. What they're saying is that more GBV desk and safe spaces should be made available. So the province plans to increase the number of GBV desks from 145 and expand its network of green doors, which provide places of safety and support to victims. Apparently, Gauteng currently has 133 green doors. And is this information shared on the ground with the most vulnerable of people? And is this working currently? It's great to have those numbers, banding them about and saying, this is what we have in place, but is it working?
1: Thank you for asking that question. I think when you speak about awareness raising, the empowerment on the ground, are people aware of their rights? Are they aware of accessing the relevant resources? It's few and far between. As we do a lot of gender-based violence outreach into the various communities, into hotspot areas, into the disadvantaged communities, people are still not aware of where to reach out for help, who to contact, how to get help. And the communities are wary of law enforcement officials, because often they find that the, you know, law enforcement officials, where they reach out to, they are questioned, and you know, it's quite accusatory, where they feel humiliated, ridiculed, shamed, and are subjected to secondary victimization and trauma. So you find that people, that would be not their first port of call. They would rather, you know, reach out to other people that they trust in the community, but there is a lack of awareness and there is a lack of accountability by people who have been assigned specific responsibilities. But I think to draw a balance as well, as far as law enforcement officials are concerned, the volumes are high, they are overloaded, they are not sufficiently equipped or trained to respond appropriately, adequately, and timeously. So there are numerous challenges. And just to you know, end on that note with regard to your question, that there's still a huge lack of awareness and more work needs to be done on the ground. It's all, you know, well and good to say there are so many green doors, but go to some of the communities and ask them, do they know what a green door is? Do they know that they could be, you know, get support from a shelter? Because even the shelters, as we speak, it's more restrictive and less empowering where it, you know, it might be a shelter for women and girl child only, or only specific ages. So there are restrictions. It's not just, you know, a free for all or where people can easily access that. Unfortunately, it is more challenging than what we realize.
0: Shadow, you've been long and hard at work in this specific area, being clinical director for the Teddy Bear Clinic. You truly have been at the coalface of these horrifying atrocity against women and children. Girls and boys are both victims. My final question to you is, Ramaphosa has instructed municipalities to conduct women's safety audits, focusing on risky transport routes, overgrown areas, abandoned houses, and broken street lights. Is that enough? What more, you know, what would you like to have heard from the president and Panyaza Lesufi?
1: Well, as I said in the beginning, I think it's about, you know, we've had this talk shop for far too long. We've had the first summit on gender-based violence, the second summit on gender-based violence. I was on the interim steering committee in the office of the presidency, and we worked on the emergency response action plan, ERAP, and we developed a national strategic plan. As I said, on paper, everything is absolutely perfect. It's the actual rollout and in allocating budgets to it, because if there's no money or sufficient allocation of money to these different projects and programs to protect women and children, we're not going to find at local level, at national level, any change happening.
0: We leave it there. I have no doubt we're going to be visiting this, these questions over and over again till we do finally see some change within our society. But I think it's a long, I'm really sorry to be sounding so pessimistic, but I think it's a long, long way off. And I think the entire country's mindset has to change. We need to view women and children differently, and hopefully we can reach that safer society that we all aspire to. As always, Dr. Shada Umar, Clinical Director, Teddy Bear Clinic, wonderful talking to you, and thank you for your deep insights. Go well.
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3: A'udhu billahi minash shaytanir rajim. 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
4: The recital of Surah Yasin has been brought to you by an anonymous sponsor of Mahekeng for the Isale Thawab of his late parents, Nabi Sallallahu Alaihi Wasallam, and all Marhumin.

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2: لا تقل لوحدي أو كيف السبيل.
1: Humanity sets the agenda.
2: تصنع المستحيل.
1: It's a new beginning. It's a new era. Salam Media. 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
3: And we are moving along with our interviews. We will now be talking with Hassan Seria, Press TV correspondent in South Africa. And once again, we are looking at Iran keeping the Hormuz Strait closed as talks with Washington remain deadlocked. Iran says that the Strait of Hormuz will remain closed until Washington meets seven conditions linked to the Islamabad Memorandum, as negotiations between Iran and the United States remain deadlocked. In the meanwhile, we're all suffering with the unimaginable high petrol prices. I mean, we're truly feeling the sting. And I guess that is what Iran is hoping to do globally, is it not? Hassan Seria, assalamu alaikum. Welcome to the program. And in the introduction, I referred to seven conditions which you have shared with us in the past, but for the purposes of people perhaps tuning in to us for the first time, can we look at those seven conditions and the fact that I'm stinging from the fact of the unacceptably or the astronomical hike in the fuel price? It's hurting not only you and I, but I think it's hurting the global community, is it not?
4: Indeed. Assalamu alaikum, Julie. Thanks for having me on the program. I think that is important, but we've got to keep in mind that this situation that the globe is facing at the moment, as far as not just the oil price, because of course that is the first point at which we see the escalation because of the choke that is happening in terms of the outflow of oil from the West Asian region, particularly through the Strait of Hormuz. This was brought about by the United States and Israel. But Israel and the United States is the cause of the current situation that it itself is facing, as well as Europe and, of course, the rest of the world. And it is within the power of Donald Trump, the president of the United States, to actually end the situation. And that is simply by abiding by the MOU that the United States had signed with Iran amid much fanfare, one could say, during June, that everyone was hopeful that within that 60-day period, there would come some sort of an agreement and that would return us to the situation that we had seen before February of this year. Of course, the United States has given mixed signals. It makes an agreement and then it goes back on that. Donald Trump keeps making hyperbolic statements, but statements of genocide, of annihilating an entire civilization, the Iranian civilization here. And for as long as the United States and Israel, as it is carrying out the genocide against the Palestinian people, against the Lebanese people as well, as they continue with the situation, the world will continue to suffer. So it is within the hands of the United States and Israel here to call an end to this current situation, abide by the terms which they have agreed to, and that can return us back to the situation that we had prior to, let's say, February of this year. Failing that, of course, the world is going to continue to suffer. And even if we look at the situation in Europe, for example, considered to be the first world, where people are normally cushioned, perhaps in a better way, to these type of shocks, that even Europe itself is facing strain in terms of the cost of food prices, in terms of the cost of fuel. And of course, in the United States, we see diesel, for example, going at almost double the rate that it was in January and February of this year. So certainly a situation that can be changed by the United States if it decides wisely. But of course, if we look at the situation on the ground, the U.S. now sending 9,000 more troops into the West Asia region, into a region that it should not be in. It only indicates that the U.S. is maintaining this sort of posture, this posture of war, this hawkish posture, and that doesn't spell good for the global situation, Julie.
3: That certainly does sound very, very bleak indeed. I spoke about those seven conditions. Do they still stand? And can you remind us what those conditions are? Or do you think that since, you know, Donald Trump keeps reneging on all of his promises about the ceasefire, that things have changed regarding the seven conditions? Or do they still stand as previously stated?
4: Well, I think we've got to take this in two particular ways. The one is that Iran, at the UN General Assembly in September, it saw that as an opportunity to yet again put forward this plan. We know that there was a period in which there was a lull in terms of whether there was going to come an agreement or not. The suggestions were that there were no direct contacts that were happening. But, of course, the efforts for some sort of an understanding was still ongoing, particularly from the Qatari side and so on. If we look at the current situation, then the Iranians tried to use that opportunity of their visit to New York to put together and to revive what had been agreed in that MOU. And as you point out there, not even that 10 point, but 7 points of that. The key ones, of course, being that the hostilities are ended on all fronts. That is Iran, Lebanon, Yemen, and then, of course, Palestine as well. That the siege of the Strait of Hormuz that the Americans are imposing, that is lifted. That there is reparations that are paid for the attacks on Iran. That the Iranian funds that are frozen at the moment, that those are transferred to Iran. And Iran even came up with another step towards saying that this must be fulfilled within a period of 5 to 7 days. And once that first step is fulfilled, then you will see the opening of the Strait of Hormuz. And that would, by and large, have taken us back to a situation where we at least saw the free flow of goods and oil and so on from the Strait of Hormuz. That is the one aspect. On the other aspect, we should keep in mind the regional situation. What is happening, for example, in Yemen at this point in time is of strategic importance. The fact that the Ansarullah movement has managed to take the key areas all along the coast, stretching all the way down the Bab al-Mandeb Strait, that they are now surrounding key cities such as Taiz, that they have cut off potentially Aden as well, and that they may move into Ma'arib. Now, looking at the situation, even though on the map this doesn't look like a major part of Yemeni territory, this accounts for the majority of the population centers of Yemen. And so this also opens up a new front in terms of what both Iran and Yemen and the broader resistance axis is actually looking at. And I'd say here, I don't want to discuss too much in terms of this, but people must now start looking not only at the Strait of Hormuz and the Bab al-Mandeb, but look into the Indian Ocean as well, the Arabian Sea, and also look at the Mediterranean. These are two key areas that I think are going to play a defining role in the coming months if the US does not take any wise decisions here as far as resolving the situation and abiding to those seven points of the MOU that it had agreed on. And this will give us an indication of where we are headed in terms of this conflict at this point in time. If we look at the reality, though, as far as the oil flows are concerned, the oil flows have actually rebounded, not necessarily through the Strait of Hormuz, but through the overland pipelines that we have. So the Iranians here are biding their time. They are awaiting the play out of the strategic situation on the ground as far as Yemen is concerned as well. And based on what happens, I think, closer to the American midterm elections with the expansion of troops within the region, that the Iranians then will take a decision in terms of how to proceed. We also have, for example, from Iraq, the American withdrawal from Iraq, that after, of course, the ongoing resistance within that region. So all of these things need to be taken into consideration when we try to understand the current situation that is playing out on the battlefield, but it is a regional war that we are actually facing at this point in time.
3: So let's look a little more closely to the issue playing out in Yemen. We know that they have targeted several sites in Saudi Arabia. Do you think that there are going to be any form of repercussions from Saudi Arabia? Because if that happens, I'm wondering if the conflict is not going to flare up to levels that were absolutely unprecedented. So that's the one part of the question. You also mentioned the troops that the additional troops that are being sent by the United States. Are they going to be in the way of boots on the ground? Because if that is in fact what's going to happen, that is a declaration of all-out war. And how strategic would that be, a move from the United States? And I'm also then wondering about the other regions, the other countries surrounding Yemen, Saudi Arabia, Iran. And of course, we all are aware that America's moving out their troops from Iraq. What does that say about stability in the region? Oh, and one more thing before you do respond. Let me give you a whole lot in one go. You spoke about all eyes should be on the Mediterranean, the Indian Ocean, etc. Why should we be aware of what plays out in those areas? Do you think it is a trump card that is possibly being held by the Yemenis? So if you could respond to all of those questions, about five questions.
4: Okay, so I think the first point that I should start off here by saying is that the source of instability within West Asia is the United States' unnatural presence there. The American occupation, for example, of Iraq, which has now ended in the military form, not necessarily in the political and economic form. Then the American presence in the various bases within the Persian Gulf region in those Arab states. We're talking here about countries such as the US, Bahrain, the UAE, Qatar, and so on. That aspect, that this is the key source of instability within the region. The other one, of course, is the regime of Zionism, the Israeli regime, as it is called, that was set up by the British, of course, which is also an implant within the region. These are the key sources of instability within West Asia. So I think you've got to keep that in mind when looking at the situation. I think I'll start with the question then of Yemen. So as far as Ansarullah is concerned, we didn't see this sort of push by them in earlier months. However, the situation in terms of the broader battlefield has changed to such a degree that it now warranted that they should escalate the attacks. Of course, that is after Saudi Arabia targeted the capital when the flight returned from the funeral of Sayyid Ali Khamenei. And they wanted to land, of course, in Sana'a. The Saudis then bombed the airport there, preventing them from landing there. And this indicated that the Saudis had now resumed the attacks against Yemen. And that is what set off the current situation that we're seeing. So as far as the Saudis are concerned, the Saudis may want to see an escalation. In the past few days, the PLC, which is, of course, a propped up government by the Saudis, which the broader media describe as being the internationally recognized government, although they're operating from Saudi Arabia, is that they have said they are now launching a full-out offensive against the Ansarullah movement. The reality of that situation is that that is something on paper. That is not something real or tangible, because many of the areas all the way through Al-Maha or Makkah, as it is called, going into Taiz and so on, we're seeing that the Saudi-backed forces that are in those regions are either fleeing or they're surrendering. So they're giving up their arms, which begs the question, who then is going to man that army that the Saudis hope will be able to retake the areas that are controlled by the Ansarullah movement in Yemen? So I think that is something that we unlikely to see in terms of a true achievement for the Saudis. What the Saudis can continue to do is they can continue to launch airstrikes against the Ansarullah movement, against the fighters in Yemen. But to what degree will that have an actual effect without actual troops on the ground? In addition to that, Yemen has now shown that it has the capability to down Saudi jets. And so the Saudis are also exercising a certain degree of caution from that aspect, in that there is now the possibility that their jets can be downed from the Ansarullah movement. So I think that is something that shows us that the Ansarullah movement is going to, in a large way, consolidate its hold and its achievements on the ground in terms of Yemen. When we talk about the Arabian Sea and the Mediterranean, I know I said I don't want to discuss this in too much detail, but I think what we can do is read the situation here over a period of time, over a period of years, and what the focus, the strategic focus of Iran has been here and the broader axis of resistance. We've got the axis of resistance present in multiple regions, all the way from Iran into Iraq, into Lebanon, Palestine, and then Yemen as well. And if we look at what the Ansarullah movement is doing at the moment in Yemen, if they move further south and they eventually take Aden as well, between Iran and between Yemen, it opens up their capacity to exercise a certain degree of authority going into the Indian Ocean. And from the Iranian side, there have already been tests prior to the American and Israeli illegal assault on the country, where the Iranians have successfully hit ships within that region. From the Mediterranean aspect, I don't think I'd like to discuss that at this particular point in time.
3: Can
4: that
3: I?
4: Is a question mark over that area.
3: All right.
4: But keep an eye on it is what I will say at this point.
3: Okay, fine. I think we leave it there till I get you on air again so we can go into much detail on the other matters that I've raised. We have run out of time, so I'm going to have to leave it there, but always a pleasure talking to you. Give us the most concise information regarding the current situation in the Middle East, and I truly appreciate it. Thank you, Hassan Seria, Press TV correspondent in South Africa. Till the next time, Assalamu alaikum to you.
4: Wa alaikum salam. Shukran for having me.
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1: 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It's a new era. Salam Media. 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Breaking stereotypes, moving boundaries, joining hands. 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
9: Assalamu alaikum wa rahmatullahi wa barakatuh. On this Jumma, lovely spring morning in Johannesburg, South Africa. We wish you all a beautiful day. The world is undergoing multiple levels of complexity, of challenges, both at a global level, at a regional level, at a country level, at a community level. And we start today with a range of interesting topics in our view news and views session this morning, mainly around a diverse range of topics. On this Jummah, it's Ashraf Patel, your guest presenter, filling in for Brother Inayat Zawadi. And today we have a mix starting with Palestine. Palestine is front and center of our work in humanitarian journalism, as well as global, social, and local justice. We'll kickstart with an interview with Brother Nazim Adam. Thereafter, it's local government elections. You know, as they say, the local government elections circus has come to town, and we will unpack the multiple layers of complexity in terms of where the local government elections are. And there we have community activist Imran Mukadzam, who will be unpacking these dynamics. And then, of course, Juma Inspirations break. And thereafter, the Fired Up Show with our weekly roundup sponsored by African Muslim Agency with Hafiz Imran Shunara. Thereafter, with the theme being local governance, we take then a policy angle. What is the new local government white paper all about? Is it a turning point for municipal reform? And there, political analyst Lumelo Dzaba will be beginning to unpack some elements there. And then finally, the news around hate speech. The Norwood incident has occupied community minds for the last few 2 weeks. And we have MP Imran Subrati, who will also be giving us some view on the complaint at the Equality Court. And then finally, we hope to focus on the Middle East, unpacking Syria in the case of Bilal Abdul Karim. I think we have a fully well-packed, energized show with a range of topics. And without further ado, we now hand over, we'll start the interview with Brother Nazim Adam from the Palestinian Solidarity Committee. Brother Nazim, assalamu alaikum and Jumma Mubarak.
10: Wa alaikum assalam wa rahmatullahi wa barakatuh. Good to be on Salam Media again.
9: Shukran, Nazim. I think I'll kickstart with a very powerful image that really captured the Second Intifada. It was 26 years ago today, to this day, that Mohammed al-Dura was assassinated by the Israeli Defense Force. And that image has been a lasting image that captured the essence of the Palestinian struggle, just like the June 76 image of students in Soweto uprising against the apartheid regime. Maybe you could kickstart off the significance of this 26-year anniversary of the killing of Mohammed al-Dura.
10: And I think the first is that what it emphasizes is that the killing of children, the opening of machine gun fire on a father desperate to protect his son and unable to do, and then sustaining multiple gunshot wounds himself, his whole life after that destroyed, the significance is that it just emphasizes the fact that the killing didn't start in 2023, October, that this has been an ongoing genocidal murderous state that has been targeting innocents from the very beginning. And Mohammed al-Dura, his mom, I think her words resonate to say that now the world can see what we are experiencing. So that was the other significance, is that sometimes and oftentimes regimes like the Israeli regime, they kill with impunity, but it's never recorded. And here was a French recorder that documented it. They spend millions, the Israelis, to try and cover up the killing, try and obfuscate the cause, who really was shooting and so forth. But all it did was expose them for their lies and for their just violent crimes against humanity.
9: Yes, Nazim, and that catalyzed the second intifada in the year 2000. Under that time, I think it was Prime Minister Ariel Sharon that was the Prime Minister of Israel. And the same old methodology of repression and continuous global public, hasbara, that then continued over the decades and has been refined. As we get into the third year of the genocide next week, this week, maybe you could unpack, before we get into the logistics of the walk on Sunday, etc., and the solidarities, perhaps some reflection as the global social justice movement enters this third year. Perhaps you could unpack the current situation in Palestine is, and then some further thoughts on the third anniversary of the October the 7th.
10: So I think currently what the Palestinians are experiencing in Gaza and the West Bank, including the latest assault and just murderous bombings, despite the so-called ceasefire over the last 48 hours, dozens of people being killed in Gaza alone, the settler attacks, the burning of olive groves. It's never has been as bad for Palestinians suffering under the yoke of imperial Zionist aggression as it is right now. I think that we have to accept that there is just a great, great inhumanity and injustice and suffering that is experiencing now. I think as we reflect on 3 years of Hamas resistance against the siege, remember they were starving and being killed already before October 7th, and this was an act of resistance. But they, at the time, we recall that Hamas outlined a few things, very much the same as the Second Intifada, which was dubbed the Al-Quds Intifada, because it was in defense of Masjid Al-Aqsa and Al-Quds, which was Ariel Sharon in 2000 was provoking a takeover of. That continued, and Hamas reiterated in 2023 that they would need to do this act of resistance because there was an imminent threat that Al-Quds, Jerusalem, was going to be totally overtaken and Judaized by the Israelis, and that they had moved to normalize relationships with Saudi Arabia and a few other Arab states as well. And that was a dangerous precedent. And the fact that they were literally under a medieval siege, starving 2 million people in Gaza. They had for months tried to do the global march. I mean, the Gaza march to the fences to demand a reprieve, and they were met with machine gun fire. Now we know a lot more. We know that on the 7th of October, Israelis carried out the Hannibal doctrine. They killed their own people. Certainly the bombed cars, the burnt out vehicles and so forth, these are not weapons that Hamas would have had. These are helicopter gunships, and that belongs to the Israelis. Tank fire, artillery bombing, all of that. That could never have come from a ragtag Hamas militia. So that we now know as a fact. We know that there was great spinning. I mean, we've never seen any recognition of any dead babies or so forth. I think the report records one infant had died in that attack, and not the numbers that they were advocating. But they do that so that they work up their own people. The believing people know the truth. The people that see injustice know the truth, but they have to run those false claims so that they maintain the gaslighting of their own people for their own support. We understand clearly that the significance of resistance is to take on the enemy as best as you can. And right now, obviously, the resistance, we know, has been weakened tremendously. We've seen an entire regional war. Israel is not just bombing Gaza. It's totally obliterating southern Lebanon. It's still bombing in Syria. It's pushing America for further acts in Iran. So this murderous regime is hell-bent on creating global instability. And that is to that the handful within that murderous state can hold on to power. So we need to be vigilant of how their agents also work in our own country in terms of undermining our government. We see the Americans, blindly are sort of just adhering to any kind of Israeli narrative and supporting them. But that's because there is money through AIPAC, which keeps American politicians in power, obviously money to be made with the control of global trade, and particularly industrial military trade. So it is exposed a lot, and that is what the significance of the Operation Flood that Hamas did has done. It's exposed the world to the horrors of what is imperial capitalism, settler colonialism, and apartheid as manifested in the state of Israel.
9: Nazim, currently the tide seems at this point to be turning against Israel. I mean, evidence at the UN General Assembly, where 80 nation states walked out as Benjamin Netanyahu tried to make a speech, and that has been a massive blow to the PR image of Israel. So after the ad break, perhaps you could elaborate on how the global tide is turning against Israel on the third anniversary of the October.
1: Breaking stereotypes, moving boundaries, joining hands. Salam Media. Humanity sets the agenda.
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9: Assalamu alaikum and Jumma Mubarak on this Friday, beautiful spring morning in Johannesburg, South Africa. And you with Ashra Patel, a guest presenter on this Jumma. It's purely a privilege to have this opportunity. And we're still on point with Nazim Adam, Palestine Solidarity Alliance, unpacking the third anniversary of Gaza as we prepare for the big march in Lanesha this Sunday. Nazim, at break, we mentioned the tide is turning. And decisively, whether at the UN General Assembly, where 80 nationals walked out, as well as Europe. Europe has always been a staunch supporter of Israel, but we're seeing not only civil society or citizens acting, but nowadays governments in many core European states are also taking more, much more firmer action at different levels against Israel. What does this tell us about the activism of the last 3 years?
10: Look, I think there's been major change in terms of the way popular our culture has responded. I think that in terms of we see with like many artists and individuals coming forward. But the crux of the change is actually coming from people's power. It's coming from people on the ground. We saw the many encampments on universities. We saw the thousands of people taking to the streets, all in condemnation. And that has put pressure on governments around the world. We've seen significant shifts that we didn't see for many years in terms of being to call out Israel for its genocide. But we haven't seen really any tangible actions from government to sanction Israel, to sort of hold them to account for what they're doing. We know that there is also a huge pushback from the Israeli forces, and they are powerful forces. We're seeing that while the ICC has issued arrest warrants, they've used their leverage with the Americans to then and the banks and institutions to debank people like Francesca Albanese, like Karim Khan, even George Galloway mentioned that he's been debanked. So they're using their economic muscle and control over economics globally to push back against individuals in particular that have been vociferously pursuing justice for the acts of genocide. The South African government has done well in terms of the ICJ case, but is a pushback on our own government, and they openly saying that they want a regime change because of as punishment for what South Africa dared to do, to speak to power and call for justice. So these are the pushbacks. We're seeing some slap suit law cases against some of our comrades in Cape Town. We saw universities being challenged. So there is a pushback from the reactionary right-wing forces that support Zionists. But by and large, ordinary folk across the globe, people's power has come to the fore and is standing firmly on the side of the Palestinian people. I think with the some decline in this horrific bombing, but now increased over the last few hours, people have sort of been fatigued, but we cannot rest. The call now is for us to build the movement for social justice, not just for Palestine, but for social justice at home, in the region, in Africa, and globally. And we need to make those links for a better world and build the momentum again. So in this week, I think there are a number of activities coming up, the Palestine Walk for Freedom, which is in its 18th year, I think, in Indonesia, brings in thousands of workers and supporters annually into the community for the annual Walk for Freedom. It's linked up with an event that happens in the park called the Community Dialogues, where there will be some reflection on the solidarity movement and social movements in general. There'll also be in terms of a special panel where we've sort of flipped the script. Instead of we've invited all political parties and mayors and so forth, but to listen. So we're going to have ordinary folks speak and sort of flip the script so that there is more input from ordinary people in terms of what is it that we are giving you as a mandate. What is this manifesto that the ordinary folk have in terms of what our expectations are, not just on Palestine, but on local government issues as well. But Palestine is central, we know, to a value system of justice. And then we have, I know at the Holocaust museums across the country, there will be rolling pickets on the 7th of October to say that the Holocaust is not all Holocausts need to be recognized for the inhumanity of man against man from Rwanda to Gaza to wherever it has occurred in the world. It's not an exclusive that only one people are the victims. There are many, many thousands and millions of people who have been victims of genocide and Holocaust. And then on the 10th, there are a number of activities the following Saturday across the country as well. We also know Cape Town has a march on the 3rd at Sea Point on Saturday, and we have a march in Pretoria on the 9th of October. It's a night march. And then on the 18th, we have one in Roshni as well. So that's the three Walk for Freedoms on the 9th. Well, the 4th, the 9th, and the 18th. And there's probably one more coming up later in November.
9: Thank you, Nizam. It definitely feels and evident that community structures, people, ordinary people of all faiths, religions, cultures have come together. One of the small gaps that we don't see enough activism are on university campuses. Is there a reason why the youth are not as visible, proactive and robust as community voices, in your view?
10: Look, it has wavered. We've had a number of youth come forward. I know for the Walk for Freedom, we have close to 100 odd youth that are volunteering on the day and the day before in the setup and so forth. So youth are coming forward. I think the question is more around, has youth activism waned? And I think, yes, we need to relook at why has social activism declined. Look, partly it's most of the activism that we are seeing is coming from our middle-aged people from 20s up to their 40s coming forward because they are beginning to feel the pangs of unemployment, the difficulties of trying to make ends meet and so forth. And youth have been sheltered from a lot of that. But as poverty increases in our country, we're going to begin to see a shift towards, and we need to be cautious because it can be misguided into the kind of right-wing reactionary forces that we also see emerge, like your march in March and so forth. And we need to talk of a broader world. We need to educate better around global politics and local politics, and we need to activate people, and this local government is critical for that. And so we've invited a number of youth to be part of the program to say, what is it that you want? How would you want government to service you better? How would you want the municipality to account for the monies that are collected and the taxes and the returns? So and how do we account for corruption and hold people to book for that? So this is the kind of activism that we need to build all over. Naturally, many young people feel and see on their screens the injustices that are unfolding. And so they have a natural inclination to stand up for justice. But it's easy to retweet or to repost or to do a thumbs up, but not real deeper activism where there's studying involved, where there's reading, there's understanding, there's planning. There's the long haul of mobilizing communities and mobilizing people and for change in society. And that's what we need to work on.
9: And that's a good conclusion as we end this robust interview. And hopefully we'll see community participation on Sunday at the Linasia Freedom March at Rose Park. All the very best, Nazim. And history will judge that South Africa, the ANC-led government, has stepped up when it needed to for global social justice at the ICJ. And that would be a matter of record in the decades ahead. Shukran for your time, Nazim. And all the best for the march on Sunday.
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2: Assalamu alaikum. It's News and Views on a Friday morning, a lovely spring day in Johannesburg, and local government elections are all the rage, with just exactly a month to go before local government elections 2026. And the debates are diverse, robust. And we thought today we'll take a different angle. Besides the policy and politics and politics of local government, several interesting dimensions are standing out. One is the sheer scale of various political parties. One can always call it a democratic local election circus or supermarket. It's as if you were to walk into a supermarket aisle and there's 1,001 products. And this is what the current local government elections are looking like. To further unpack, we joined by veteran community activist, Brother Imran Mukaddam, whom we all know and is a great friend of Salam Media and the social justice community in South Africa. Imran, the floor is yours. Some thoughts on what I call the local government election circus has come to town. Your thoughts.
3: Assalamu alaikum, Ashraf. Nice talking to you again after a very long time. It's crazy. It's crazy. We are in an environment of possibly political chaos. Voters are spoiled for choice, but none of those that are on the menu really speaks to many of the real issues and the lived realities, and it's really difficult that especially your smaller parties, they're basically clouding the space. But it's important, and it's an important indication that democracy, the idea of democracy, is still very alive in South Africa and very part of our political culture. So we don't want to undermine that. But we also don't want a situation where people that are not serious contest, basically fulfill some fantasy or whatever it is that they have of grandeur or political ascension. But importantly, we need political parties and political individuals also, especially in the municipal elections, that are serious about real change at grassroots. And we're not seeing enough of that. And I haven't read many manifestos, although, but it would appear that only those with money are able to, put up the polls in Cape Town. We only have about 3 or 4 political parties that start to put posters on the polls quite early. But yes, so it's going to be about the money. It's who can buy the most votes with the most budget in the end that's going to make the difference, in my opinion.
2: Yes, Imran. In your activism around local governance, what are the big issues that are coming up? I mean, one can imagine the high cost of utilities, especially electricity, water, and rates, are probably number one on the list of citizens or residents across the board. But how is that panning out, let's say, in the Western Cape?
3: Yes, high utilities, it's a killer. People are really, really struggling to make ends meet. It's extremely difficult for your working class and middle class, not even speaking about the poor and unemployed, to survive, in

0: in especially Cape Town, but throughout the country, but Cape Town has become completely unaffordable. And we have this capitalist, neo-capitalist, colonialist DA that is currently ruling Cape Town and has been for the past 20 years. And they've just gone to maximum levels of exploitation and basically just ripping off the working class and the middle class, and especially those that are owning properties. We've seen the gentrification of the poor crop. We've seen the gentrification of previously disadvantaged suburbs now becoming infested with foreign investors buying up property, pushing up property prices, and so doing, pushing up the rates. And then you've got these tariffs linked to property values that the courts have basically said is illegal, and the city has not refunded the money that they've already taken, as well as so the issues in Cape Town especially is around affordability. So I think that is where, people will have to make a decision whether they go for the comfort of knowing that the roads are functional, that you have a functional city to a great extent. In the middle class and working class areas, you have that. In the poor, again, in the poor areas like Khayelitsha and Delft and Killeen, the opposite is true. So Cape Town is truly a city of tale of two cities. So you have the extreme gap between rich and poor, and all of these are the political issues that needs to be addressed, by the incumbent party coming in, whoever's going to rule the Western Cape and especially Cape Town going forward. There's a lot of legacy issues, spatial apartheid, crime is a very, very serious issue. And a complete lack of addressing the root causes of crime by the current municipalities throughout the Western Cape, not only Cape Town, where we see municipalities being out of touch and thinking they can throw money into law enforcement and leap officers and fancy vehicles and technology, but not looking at the root causes of crime, which is spatial apartheid, structural, social issues, as well as the lack of amenities, and also not understanding the lived reality of young people, especially that are unemployed, that are forced to live in these dormitory townships, where poverty is rife, where everything is chaotic. So we need to address those issues. How do we get young people back into jobs? How do we get people out of backyards and into decent housing? How do we deal with the issue of access to jobs closer to home? In Cape Town, you have people traveling up to 80 kilometers a day out of Khayelitsha into the city center and back. Just to do a menial job.
1: Imran?
0: So the reality. Yeah.
1: Excellent. As we wrap up, we've just got a minute. If you could elaborate on how should a quality, what values and competencies would you look in a quality ward candidate? Very, very quickly, less than a minute.
0: I think it's important that we look at the ward individuals, their track record, their commitment to especially the youth and the poor, and then also the ability to challenge the system. That to me is the candidate that will get my vote. Is that somebody that is not happy and complacent with the status quo. And if somebody can challenge the system, because the system is broken, the system is not working. So we need people that can challenge the system and can be innovative and can really make real differences and propose real change, and then fight for that change. That is the kind of change that we need.
1: Shukran Imran, that was a very good, insightful analysis, and hopefully it will guide our listeners as they consider voting in the next month. And thank you, Imran Mukaddam, veteran community activist. And in fact, back in the day, we were one of the founding members of Hajj Watch, Imran, if you remember. And at least that's an example of advocacy. And today we see with that kind of advocacy today, for instance, the Sahuk is much more under the spotlight in terms of governance in service delivery. So there's a good example at a practical level.
0: We should do a program on that.
1: Indeed, I think the time is ripe for that. Shukran Imran, keep up the struggle and Allah reward you for your efforts. Assalamu alaikum.
0: Shukran
1: Salamu alaikum. Walaikum salam.
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3: Assalamu alaikum wa rahmatullahi wa barakatuh. Welcome to the Halal Wallet. My name is Zubair Sakur. Alhamdulillah, we praise and thank Allah subhanahu wa ta'ala for the blessings and favors which Allah subhanahu wa ta'ala bestowed upon us. And we send salutations upon the beloved Prophet Muhammad Mustafa sallallahu alayhi wa sallam, his family and his companions. My respected listeners, once again, welcome to the Halal Wallet. Alhamdulillah, today we have a very interesting topic to discuss. Inshallah, tonight we'll be talking about choosing the Sharia compliant option. And alhamdulillah, we are very fortunate that with us today we have Brother Ihsan Samsuddin, who is an Islamic finance practitioner with a passion for making Islamic finance easier to understand and more accessible to people. The aim, the goal, it's all about awareness and education. Brother Ihsan currently serves as a regional head for FNB Islamic Banking in the Western Cape and has dedicated himself to helping Muslims shift away from riba and showcasing that Islamic finance is a credible alternative to conventional based finance. Brother Ihsan, assalamu alaikum wa rahmatullahi wa barakatuh.
4: Alaikum salam wa rahmatullahi wa barakatuh. Shukran so much for having me here. What an honor and a pleasure. Alhamdulillah.
3: Alhamdulillah. We're really honored that you are able to join us this Monday evening. Brother Ihsan, alhamdulillah, we have quite a bit to discuss tonight. And in the past, you and I had previous discussions, and alhamdulillah, all our discussions has been about Islamic finance, how we can get the Muslim community to move away from the ribawi system. I think that's a passion which we both share. So before we get into things, Brother Ihsan, tell us a bit about yourself.
4: Bismillah ar-Rahman ar-Rahim. Salatu wa salam wa ala ashraf al-mursaleen. Sayyidina wa nabiyyina wa maulana Muhammad wa ala alihi wa sahbihi ajma'in. Okay, so never an easy one to answer, but just to give some context to the audience regarding myself. So I've been working in the Islamic finance industry. I started my career in this space. Not exactly in banking, but I started working, consulting for Islamic Wills estate planning back in 2021. And that's sort of where I discovered the passion for Islamic finance. Before that, in terms of educational, I've studied Islamic studies at the International Peace College of South Africa. And I would call that sort of the basic introduction into Islamic finance. So much like a four-year degree, that's just the introduction. You then specialize after that. So currently, I've decided to specialize in Islamic finance, and I'm currently busy with that busy with the masters at INSAFE in Malaysia. So, and then just before that, also I did my BCom finance investments, but much of my career was spent working in the community with regards to Islamic finance, educating people, spending time in masajid, doing education on TikTok, etc. Just talking about it because there's this huge lack of awareness. And so my work experience spans from wills estate planning into building full financial plans for people. So that was in my previous role. I was working as an independent financial advisor, where I solely focused on Sharia compliant solutions from investments, wills, estates, takafu, medical aid, etc. So really focused and honed in on that. And formed part of one of the first practices in the Western Cape that was fully focused only on Sharia compliant solutions for clients in the Western Cape. I've dealt with clients across South Africa, actually. So even though I'm based in Western Cape, I've touched base with clients in Joburg, Durban, etc. Right? And what I found is that, there's this is a common thread in terms of the understanding when it comes to Islamic finance. But that's me sort of in a nutshell. And then recently, this year, alhamdulillah, I joined FNB Islamic Banking, where I now serve as the regional head in the Western Cape. Alhamdulillah.
3: What a journey it seems like you've had, starting from just financial planning, wealth and all of that, to being the regional head of FNB Islamic in the Western Cape. Alhamdulillah, that's amazing accomplishment and achievement. And alhamdulillah, we ask the Almighty to continuously bless you with barakah in your life, in your knowledge. And notably, noting as well that you are currently studying at INSEF. So alhamdulillah, besides myself, you are the fourth person, I think, in the 5 weeks or 6 weeks of the show that we had that are either alumni of INSEF, the Global University of Islamic Finance, or you're currently studying. So alhamdulillah, we noticed that there's a few South Africans as well, that there's at least another three or four that are currently studying at INSEF. So alhamdulillah, our South Africans are going places, alhamdulillah. So, Brother Ihsan, when we started this show, we started with the purpose of education and awareness, and I mean, that's one of the main reasons why I got you here. We share that passion, that love for it. We started off with understanding what is Islam, what is Islamic finance, talking about Riba. Last week, we spoke about Inside the Sharia Board with Sheikh Ziad Isaacs. So, a part of our discussion today is... you know, once someone understands the prohibitions of riba, once someone understands the principles behind Islamic finance, what should that mean practically for the way they manage their banking, their financing, savings, and investments?
4: Okay, bismillah ar-Rahman ar-Rahim. So, before I go into the practicality of it, the way we should think about it, is I believe we should understand riba in the context of the Sharia. Understand riba in the context of the Sharia. If we look at what is the Sharia, linguistically it means pathway to a water source. And if you think of a desert, the water source is your salvation, right? So if you understand that, then the pathway is whatever is the Sharia, and Allah designed that pathway to keep you there, right? Gave you guardrails so that you can reach the ultimate abode, aka the salvation, this water source would be Jannah, right? So in order to attain that, we need to attain Allah's pleasure. And so we need to understand the prohibition. I believe we must, it's vital to understand the prohibition of riba in the context of attaining Allah's pleasure. So when we are indulging in riba, we are essentially removing ourselves from that position of being in the pleasure of Allah. So I think it's important to just start there to give context there. Now, once we understand that and we say, okay, I want to make an intention to remove myself, what are the practical steps that I can take in order to remove myself from that position where I'm not in the pleasure of Allah? And I sort of would love that to be the theme of this discussion, inshallah, is how do we, you know, attaining Allah's pleasure through this, through the actions that we take with Islamic finance. So practically, what you could do as a first step, and this may be the easiest one for most people, is that in becoming aware that there are options in the market, whether it's banking, investments, financial planning, your savings, there are options available. Where previously, 15, 20 years ago, there was nothing. And alhamdulillah, we have individuals in the market that's dedicated themselves to building this industry for our benefit. And so one of the practical things you could do is switching from a conventional bank account to an Islamic bank account. And maybe for the context or for understanding, for the audience to understand, what does it actually mean? It means that within the bank, there is two separate pots of money, if I could say. On the one hand, you've got the conventional bank's pot of money where all money is stored, where clients got their money sitting in the bank accounts, it sits in this account, right? That pot of money is riba in there. And so that circulates within the bank. On the Islamic banking side, you've got a separate pot. So it's completely separate. This is very important to note, because it means that when your money sits in your debit account, it's sitting in the Islamic bank accounts pot of money, which is separate. This is what they refer to as the treasury. And so you know that the flow of your money within the bank is in a Sharia-compliant pot of money. Right, that's sort of one practical way. Then in terms of financing, if we're talking about your vehicles, you can buy your vehicles through non-interest means or the Islamic vehicle finance, or your property using non-interest means, aka the musharaka contract, the partnership contract that you make use of to purchase your property by the bank. And similarly, investments, you can then also, on that in terms of the investments, it may be an easier one to do also. You know, once you discover, these are the organizations that have Islamic investments available, halal, Sharia-compliant investments available, you can then switch to that. There are obviously some conditions there. You may have to remove the interest component and pay it away to charity to cleanse the funds that you have. And that's always a difficult thing to do or to understand for people. But that's one of the ways that you can take, one of the practical steps that you can take to remove yourself from that position of being in riba.
3: Yeah, no, it's very interesting, and I like the way the way you aligned it to saying is that this is how you gain your pleasure with Allah subhanahu wa ta'ala through this. And a lot of time when we speak about Islamic finance, we talk about finances and banking, we don't really think about it in that light. We don't think about it as a way of us building our relationship with Allah. We don't look at it like that. And perhaps it's a mindset which we need to adopt. For those listening out there, look at how you can improve your relationship with Allah subhanahu wa ta'ala through your finances, through your wealth. And I mean, you touched on it very nicely when we spoke about how to approach the transition. I think, first of all, as well, talking to what you said is to start with your intention. Innama al-a'malu bin-niyyat. That your actions are judged by your intentions. So, I mean, alhamdulillah, we're fortunate in South Africa, there's so many organizations that are offering Sharia-compliant solutions. There are also a lot of question marks. People have doubts. But there's so many things around it, but the first thing is make the intention. Let's find out more about it. No one is saying go and study the works of it so you can understand what the Sharia scholars go through to develop these products, but at least try and get an understanding of how it works. And the most simplest and easiest way to do so is the first thing, look at your bank account. If you open any bank account, give an example, you get your, alhamdulillah, Discovery has a Sharia medical aid for those that don't know, all right? And now you're part of this Vitality ecosystem. Now, Vitality wants you to take all of their products. I know we're talking to someone from F&B, but for means of an example, they usually do is say, okay, take a bank account with us. Now, Discovery doesn't have Sharia banking. So you take a normal day-to-day transaction account, cost you maybe 35 rand a month or cost you on transactions. But what happens with this account, even if you just leave 200 rand a month in there, and I've tested it out myself, you're going to earn interest, whether it's one cent, 5 cents, 10 cents, whatever it is, you are going to be earning interest in those accounts. So as we mentioned before, dealing in interest is waging a war against Allah and His Rasul sallallahu alayhi wa sallam. So that's something which we need to try and stay away from. Brother Ihsan, we are going to go for a short ad break. Inshallah, when we return, we're going to be talking more about this theme which we've set for tonight. And we'll be back after the ad break, inshallah.
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6: Assalamu alaikum wa rahmatullahi wa barakatuh, and welcome back to the Halal Wallet. My name is Zubair Sakur, and alhamdulillah, today with me I have regional manager of FNB Islamic Banking in the Western Cape, Ihsan Samsudin. Assalamu alaikum.
7: Wa alaikum assalam wa rahmatullah.
6: Welcome back, brother Ihsan. Alhamdulillah, before the break, we spoke about the process of how one should approach the transition from conventional banking or to Islamic banking. And this followed from a discussion where we spoke about what it means for a person to practically manage their banking, financing, saving and investments after understanding our Sharia principles. So alhamdulillah, Brother Ihsan, when people are looking at financial institutions, people are looking to say, okay, I want to go the way of Islamic finance. I want to go the way of Islamic banking. How important is it for people to assess the institutions, to even look at the Sharia scholars that are on the Sharia advisory boards, the governance process, and the actual product structure? Is the label Islamic enough, or does it require people to just investigate a bit further?
7: Okay, Bismillah. It's a loaded question. We'll do the best of it, inshallah.
6: Amen.
7: I would say it's extremely important. Wallah, it's extremely important for you to do your due diligence on any company that you're going to place your trust in with your hard-earned money. You earn this cash. Halal means through your business or at work, being an employee at a business, that's your hard-earned cash. And you are deciding to place it with an institution. The least you have to do is do your due diligence with that organization to make sure that you can actually trust. So sometimes that means speaking to the right people to find out information about that organization. I mean, we've heard other stories last year, just as an example. One of the industries where people placed their investments, their money, their cash with this institution, and millions were lost. There was not a regulated company, and that's also one of the checks you can do is this organization a regulated company in South Africa? If not, you have to do further checks and balances. We're not saying that, I'll go with that because that's the safest, in my opinion, is make sure the company is regulated. Then the second thing is, in terms of, Islamic, calling something Islamic is definitely not enough. It has to actually meet the principles of the Sharia compliance for Islamic finance. It can't just be a label. It has to meet the principles for Sharia compliance. And so you have the muftis that would be part of a Sharia board that will, form part of the governance structures within the organization, whether it be a bank, a investment institution, a takaful institution. You need these things in place to make sure. And if you know that there is a Sharia board and the company is regulated, more likely that you're not going to be, let's call it, wasting your investment.
6: As you mentioned, those are really critical. And the most important thing, the message out there is, it's very simple also. Go onto the FSCA website, check if the company is regulated, if they're licensed, ask the questions.
7: 100%.
6: it's not very hard, but people don't know it. And this is where we come in. We need to educate people that go out there, find out if they are regulated. Ask the questions that you need to ask. Seek knowledge. I mean, that's the most important thing, especially when it comes to your hard-earned wealth. There's no wrong question. You need to know where your money is going, and you need to know that it's going. And we know that in Islamic finance and investing in all of that, there's no guarantees, and that's one of the biggest red flags for someone is when you're doing a Sharia compliant investment. Is that when someone tells you guarantees, raise a question. There are ways that products and investments can be guaranteed, but there has to be an underlying product. There has to be an underlying structure in order for that to be guaranteed. So the first thing, the moment you hear guarantees, and we all look for guarantees, we want to guarantee our finances, but from a Sharia standpoint of view, it's very rare that you come across these things, especially for the general public. So it's important that we note these things, and we train ourselves, we train our family members that, sometimes it's good to ask a bit more. Brother Ihsan, the next question which I have for you tonight is that even though Muslims understand that riba is prohibited, we find still significant use of conventional financing products. So my question is, why do you think that there's still this gap between knowledge and financial behavior?
7: I think this was part of our conversation we had offline, a few times, and it's a it's a common question that I have myself as well, trying to understand, because I'm really trying to figure out why is it that people are still making, or why is it that Muslims are still making use of conventional products. And in my experience working in the community, talking to people, so this is not just thumb sucking and guessing and making up a reason for why they're doing it. What I believe the reason is why people are still making use of it for the large majority of Muslims is the people have not yet made the link between Sharia in terms of the laws, let's say, or even in Quran, where Allah talks about various topics. For example, when I was working, when I was doing estate planning, some people weren't aware that there were even laws in the Quran speaking to how your estate must be split up between your family. Actual verses dedicated to that. Now, when it comes to Islamic finance, what I came across when dealing and talking with people is that they haven't made the connection between a portion of the Sharia, which is known as Mu'amalat, and within Mu'amalat, and let's translate Mu'amalat as human interactions, or loosely translated as business transactions. But as you know, if you study, you'll find out Mu'amalat refers to interactions between people. So business happens between people. So within Mu'amalat, there is a chapter that deals with buying and selling. And I want to highlight this to let people know that there is actually an entire chapter within Mu'amalat, within the Sharia, that deals with business transactions. And this is where Islamic finance is born out of. So there's a direct connection. And I believe if people can see and learn, can see this connection and learn about it and educate themselves about it, there's going to be less people, or it's going to be less likely that people make use of conventional products, because they can see the connection between the Sharia, that Allah has actually created laws that govern how we do business with each other, with businesses, etc. apologies, with businesses. And when we learn this, it's less likely we will be making use of conventional products. And so just for me, it's a matter of making people aware there is chapters within the Sharia that deal with these types of transactions.
6: Yeah, I think that was very wonderfully put. I think when we started the show in the beginning, we even highlighted to say that Sharia governs every aspect of your life, your general interaction, your behavior with your neighbors, behavior with your enemies, behavior with those you love, behavior with those you hate, every aspect of your life, even things such as your personal hygiene. That's what Islam teaches us. And just like you mentioned, is that we need to find that connect between the Sharia and our finances and as well. And once we do that, then we'll begin to see the link. And this is what I'm going to say also to the audience and those that are listening out there, is it actual seek true knowledge. Don't go and watch those, not all, TikToks or all videos where sometimes people tell you, you know, these guys, they're just replacing terms. They're just taking the word riba out, they're putting profit, they're just changing terminologies. Seek knowledge from true practitioners. Seek knowledge from the actual sources. Alhamdulillah, in South Africa, fortunate, there are many scholars that are, quite a handful of scholars that are quite versed in Islamic finance, in Mu'amalat. Speak to them, find out more about it. What is this when you talk about Musharaka, when I'm going to FNB and FNB are telling me that, okay, no problem, I can finance your car for you. We've got a Musharaka agreement, or we've got, Ijara agreement. What are these terminologies and how do they operate? It's not just a replacement of terms. Get to understand how these systems work. And inshallah, on the show as well, we'll be talking about that. We'll be bringing scholars, Sharia scholars, to explain certain concepts of how it works. We'll be bringing people in the position such as yourself, Brother Ihsan, where they can take us through that. How does it work in a bank? Because I feel that also that, alhamdulillah, we have all these institutions, banking institutions, investment companies, but we need to be that means of education to say that, let me show you how it works. Let me tell you how it works. I'm going to give you full transparency. So, Brother Ihsan, inshallah, we are going to take an ad break. When we return from the ad break, we are going to talk more about what we've been talking about tonight. We've been talking about moving on and taking that Sharia-compliant option. So, inshallah, we'll be back after the ad break.
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14: Welcome back. You're still tuned in to News and Views with myself, Salai Lomakwidiere. And as I mentioned, it's a beautiful morning. And I hope that you've been connecting with us across our social media platforms. And we're going to be having an interesting conversation now. The government has announced plans to strengthen its response to gender-based violence. But organizations working in the sector and various others say South Africa needs more than just plans. It needs implementation. And one of the organizations that was on the ground was March in March. They've been calling for practical interventions to address the crisis, particularly around prevention, policing, accountability, and I think most importantly, the support for survivors. So we're going to be having that conversation with Mangobese. Jacinta Zuma is joining us via our virtual platform. And she's going to be giving us insight on a different dynamic, a different role that March in March played yesterday, a protest against gender-based violence. Jacinta, thank you so much for joining us once again. Welcome to the show.
11: Sorry.
14: You are
11: muted. Thank you so much, thank you for the welcome.
14: No, pleasure is all ours. I want to jump right into it. The march yesterday, the 30th of September, a lot of people thought it was a deadline set. I think that was the communication over the last couple of months, that there was this quote-unquote new deadline for illegal migrants to leave the country. But it looked and turned out to be something totally different. Can you unpack that for us, please?
11: Well, that's because we've never issued a deadline. As March in March, we do not issue deadlines. I'm repeating this again. We do not issue deadlines as March in March. What we introduce are dates of action. And that's exactly what we did. And that's what we did yesterday, because it was an important day of action against the scourge of GBV violence that's happening in the country right now, whether committed by South Africans or people from outside the country. And we are calling on governments to be the ones that take this issue seriously. But of course, you always find a way of explaining everything that we complain about as a country when it comes to issues of crime and violence and the management of our borders and the illegal immigration that's happening in the country. Because we're saying that if our borders were not porous the way that they are, our governments would have been able to even manage the criminals that we have here, because even they have now resorted to running away and crossing borders to other countries. But on top of that, we do not have enough resources to manage our own country. Now, why manage other people's countries? So basically what we're saying is, if there were no millions and millions and millions of people in the country that we don't know, and the police having to be overstretched far than they should, maybe we'd be able to manage the crime that we have in the country.
14: The last time you and I spoke, there was a very, very big emphasis on the fact that March in March is a movement that is focused on combating illegal immigration in the country. The decision to integrate...
11: I'm sorry, I can't hear anything that you're saying.
14: Can you hear me now?
11: No, I can't hear you.
14: All right.
11: Let me quickly just... come off the link and come.
14: All right. I think we'll take a quick break and then we'll see if we can't reconnect and have this conversation with Jacinta Ngobese Zuma right after this. I'm still in conversation with Jacinta Ngobese Zuma. Jacinta, can you hear me now?
11: Yes, I can hear you. Can you hear me?
14: Yes, loud and clear. Before we lost you there, I was asking a question around the previous conversation that you and I have, and how there was such a big emphasis on how March in March is an organization that is solely established to curb the rise of anti-illegal immigration in the country and how it has gotten out of hand. There was an integration of a march for GBV, considering the last couple of days and the events that have been happening, particularly in Ekurhuleni. Why that decision? Did you guys see an intersection of some sort between illegal migration and gender-based violence or failed policing? What led to the decision?
11: Look, I think you might have missed an important aspect of who we are. We're not just about illegal immigration. We are also about putting South Africans first. We've emphasized this several times, and I think you also might recall I said that to you even in our last interview. So when South African women are complaining to us, because we've received several complaints about Kempton Park Police Station particularly, that the policing there is horrendous. On top of that, the area itself has been taken over by people who are non-South Africans. And this is something that the community can attest to and has even done so in several interviews. And the police now are in the pockets of foreign nationals, as per the community. This is not what we're saying. This is what we have received from the community. And there's plenty of videos that have attested to this from our march that we had at Kempton Park. So we will not be boxed into just being about illegal immigration. We are everything that is about putting South Africans first.
14: And then it was on Tuesday, I think, the president came out and addressed the country. He announced, I think it was a four-point plan of how the government and the presidency plans to tackle gender-based violence. He mentioned things like a national case recovery operation, forensic backlog reduction, and so forth and so on. I'm sure you saw that address. What did you make of it? As a woman in South Africa, do you think it was enough, the announcements that were made by the president?
11: Look, as not only just a woman in South Africa, but as a woman who's dealing with the number of cases that we have received from South African women and children, for that matter, who have been raped and abused in this country, I feel like it's actually even sad that the president announced such a soft measure. What we require as a country is a change of legislation completely, to make sure that the enforcement of laws when it comes to especially issues of GBV and crime in general are fast-tracked, so that the people who are committing these crimes get what they deserve and off our streets as quickly as possible, which is something that we're not getting right now, because the right to getting bail is extended far than it should go. But then you say they shouldn't get bail, but then when you go back to the prosecutors, they'll also tell you about the rights of people who should get bail. Then when you say, but okay, there are extreme cases, sometimes you need to take note of that, then they will tell you that the prisons in South Africa are full. And then you ask yourself, why is South Africa, given that we can see that there's a number of people who are committing crimes and they're on the increase, not building more prisons, not becoming a country where we can actively talk about whether or not the citizens do or don't want the death penalty? These are all things that South Africans should be given a right to talk about. Because for us, anyone who rapes a child, for that matter, should not be given grace, and their rights must supersede those of their child that they've harmed. So these are the things that we're saying, that giving us a four-point plan is not it, especially when you've declared something as a national state of disaster. It means that you are not willing to put your words to match your actions.
14: No, very, very important. I'm busy scrolling because I'm looking for an article that I saw earlier. I'm not sure if you probably saw it. It's from Ground Up. And they are essentially saying, well, from, you know, their perspective, they feel like a lot of

0: is being aware of something greater than you are. And I thought, isn't poetry like a zikr, because you are acknowledging something beyond yourself? And if you're pulling from memory, it's remembrance. And there's repetition in the lines. So I don't know, it just felt so like encompassing. My only worry though was I didn't want like non-Muslim readers to think, oh, these are like Muslim poems, or what is zikr? Is this like an Islamic book? Like, will there be something in it for me?
1: But I feel like you don't have that problem.
0: I hope not. It's just the people, like, maybe the pronunciation, zikr, like that.
1: I've seen a lot of people share your poetry, and they're both from the Muslim and non-Muslim community. So it has reached everyone, which is beautiful, because I think that's a success of good writing, right? Like it has a universal

0: government elections coming up, where obviously, you know, being an ordinary citizen is a very powerful thing to be, because our vote counts. You know, do you have any sort of advice for us in upcoming local elections? So you don't have to tell us what parties to vote for, but just in terms of remedying the climate emergency, you know, what sort of things should we be looking for? And then, of course, once you vote someone in, you've got to keep holding them accountable, you know. So yes, I'm going to take the opportunity to say this to the current government, that they do need to stop selling coal to Israel. Enough is enough. Yeah.
1: No, it's a huge question, Alia, but I think, as you said, we do have power as individuals. And I know that our, especially younger generations, but people in general, have become so disillusioned with voting. And it's hard to argue with that. I understand why people don't necessarily want to go to the polls and vote, but I think it's so important, especially given the history of this country and the people that died to give us the vote, to exercise your right and to be an informed voter, you know, to take the time to look through these different manifestos.
0: 100%.
1: You know, just take the time, because it actually impacts your life. We see, because of the ginormous service delivery crisis that we're all facing in various extremes across the country, we know how important these things are. So I think look through the manifestos, make an informed vote, know who the local ward councillors are that are running in your area. Mm-hmm. And you'll see they'll be doing a lot of campaigning in the next few months, and they'll be kind of at your local mall or at the traffic light or wherever they're standing to try and get attention. Speak to them, have a personal relationship with them, because that also allows you to have some kind of say into what's going on, and to have sort of that in and to hold that person accountable.
0: Absolutely, 100%. I think I'm really happy that you know, emphasize reading party manifestos, because you will find everything that you're looking for in those, and you might even be surprised, you know, with some party policies. It's really important, because as you mentioned, it does impact our everyday life, and we're voting for change in our everyday lives. So absolutely, I hope, I think this discussion, if anyone was listening, would be very valuable, you know, for people to make these informed decisions. So thank you so much for sharing all of these insights and for sharing your knowledge. And I would like to just share this Native American proverb that I came across that says, "We do not inherit the earth from our ancestors, we borrow it from our children," which I think is just so apt, because This is what we're talking about. You know, you spoke about the long-term impacts. It's not something that is, you know, just going to impact us in the next year or in the next 2 years. It's sort of, you're thinking about what sort of legacy are we building for the next generation. And it's quite haunting and scary to think about that. But we do have the power to change things. We do have the power to demand accountability for present and historic injustices, because I think there's a lot that hasn't been dealt with currently and in the past that's impacting us now. So yeah, Towards a Just World, thank you so much, Shazia, for joining us. Thank you for sharing your insights, and take care of yourself in the movement as well.
1: Appreciate you. Thank you very much for hosting me and allowing me to speak on this platform.
2: It's a new beginning. It's a new era. Salaam Media. Humanitarian journalism.
3: My brothers and sisters, did you know that the scholars told us in this earth there is a paradise? In this earth there is a paradise. Whoever enters it will enter the paradise of the hereafter. And whoever cannot enter it will not enter the paradise of the hereafter. What is this paradise, my dear brothers and sisters? It is not materialistic. It's not the outside appearance. It's not the praise. It's not the reputation. It's not the looks. I'll tell you something, brothers and sisters. Wallahi, it is to be able to live with complete reliance on Allah subhanahu wa ta'ala, no matter where you go, what you do, or what happens to you. This type of a person can always

always see beauty in this world can live as if there is a paradise in this world. What do I mean by that? I mean the negatives, anxieties, depressions, fears and sadnesses that we go through, grief that hits us, all sorts of pain, all of these, they become suddenly diminished, wallahi al-azim, and you become stronger automatically and able to get through them. There'll still be pain, there'll still be sadness, but your sadness and your pain is different to everyone else. You're able to live with it and keep going, and you'll get over it quicker. Anybody who has a connection with Allah, with God, Allah subhanahu wa ta'ala, is able to get over all these negatives of life quicker than anyone else and be able to live a paradise in richness or in poverty, in health or in pain. There is a book called The Relationship, or the relationship between the mother and its child, by John Bowlby, who said that a child has a particular connection with its mother, and that connection, when it's there, the child feels safe and at peace and at comfort until it grows up. With the warmth of its mother, it feels nothing else can happen to them. And that's through the heartbeats and everything that was in the womb. And he draws a conclusion from that saying, this expert psychologist, he read a great author, he said that it is proven through studies that people who have a connection with God are less likely to take their life and are less likely to experience long-term depressions or mental illnesses. They're able to be more resilient and get over them quicker. My brothers and sisters, we have in our deen, alhamdulillah, in our religion, something called tawakkul. First of all, what is tawakkul? Tawakkul, my dear brothers and sisters, simply means to have the trust in Allah's plan and rely on Him in any case. To trust in Allah's plan and rely on Him in all cases. Meaning that you must do everything in your ability. Listen carefully, brothers and sisters, it's very important. You must do everything within your ability that Allah had given you. All the resources which Allah had gifted you. Then, after that, whatever the outcome, whatever the result after it, after you tried your best, whether it looks good to you or it looks bad to you, or if everybody tells you negative things about it or everything good about it, the person with tawakkul does two things. After the event, if you get something great out of it, you do not boast. You don't think you are better and superior to other people and show it off. Number two, if it looks bad to you, if it looks bad to you, you are never pessimistic. Pessimistic is a person who has negative judgments and thoughts. So this is going to happen. That's going to happen. This is bad. I'm a bad person. I am a failure. I cannot do it. There's no way. I'm not even going to try again. They develop traumas. They don't know how to get out of it. What is the solution to that, brothers and sisters? Tawakkul. It's like this. You have a problem in your life, or you have a fear in your life. Fear, by the way, is the opposite of tawakkul. Without tawakkul, there's fear. And then you've got to hold on to something that gives you motivation. But tawakkul, which is to hold on to Allah and connect yourself with Allah subhanahu wa ta'ala, that He has the best plan in everything that you do, means like this. If you're in a problem, you can't get rid of it, and it's playing on your mind, you can't go to sleep, you feel like the world has caved in on you, do these three things. Wallahi, it works, and I've seen it work with a lot of people. It works with myself as well. Number one, you need to first and foremost truly and really identify clearly what is it that is disturbing you. What's your problem? Don't go into 5 or 10 different problems in your life. Don't branch them out. You just go to one by one. Just put it in one little bag and focus on that problem. Identify it. You can do it right now while you're sitting here. Identify a problem that plays on your mind. One. Not two. One. Is it your exams? Is it money? Is it your children? Is it your marriage? Is it something someone said to you? Is it your looks? Is it your job? Is it your car? What is it? Any problem. Is it something legal? Is it someone who's after you? Whatever it is. One problem. Identify it. Focus on that problem. Next, you're going to do this. The next thing, you're going to do this. You're going to truly from your heart, honestly and sincerely say,
Even if you need to close your eyes for this, and you forget about everything around you for about 1 minute, not even, just 20 seconds. Just empty your mind. Can you do that? Can you do it for 20 seconds? Just don't worry about anything in the world. There is nothing else. Imagine you're going to die tomorrow. There's nothing else that matters. Focus on that problem. Close your eyes and say to Allah, if you believe in Allah, say to Him, "Oh, my Supreme Lord, I'm going to take this problem off me. I don't want it anymore. I don't want to think about it. I don't want to deal with it anymore. And I am giving it to you, Ya Allah. I give this problem to you. Wakkaltuka in Arabic. I delegate you. You, Allah, take it off me. I'm going to give it to you to do whatever you want with it. I don't want it anymore. I'm taking it off my shoulder. Just give it up. Give up that problem." That's the second step. Suddenly you're going to, if you do it right, you're going to feel a little bit of pressure go off you. You've given it up to Allah. If it doesn't work right now, do it tonight when you go to sleep, inshallah. Maybe you need some quietness. Maybe you need to focus. Maybe if you're a mother, maybe children need to go to sleep. If you're a father who's also looking after children with your wife, maybe they need to go to sleep. Just focus. The third step you have to do after that is this. Don't have any expectations after that. Don't have any expectations. Don't think, now Allah is going to do this for me. Just empty your brain, empty your expectations and say, Ya Rab, anything that you decree as the outcome from this, I accept it. I accept it. And I will be brave and I will face it and I will do my best for it because I know whatever the outcome is, Ya Rab, I will get through it. Summon bravery. There is a fourth thing, and that is very important. Do what you can within the power that Allah has given you to take care of this problem. But remember what you've just done. You've given it to Allah. You've taken away all the expectations. Whatever outcome, you know that even if it's hard, because He gave it to Allah, He will assist you through it. And believe that and be motivated to it. And lastly, do what you can out of the resources that Allah had given you. Brothers and sisters, if you can get used to that, I swear, wallahi, any problem you go through, whatever comes your way, and it will, you will face many pains and many problems in your life. Don't you dare ever sit down and think you want a paradise where there's no pain, nothing. There has to be. But we don't know what's good for us and what's bad for us. You do what's halal. Fear Allah in what you're doing. Don't go for the sins. If you do, repent to Allah and forgive yourself. Don't worry. We all make mistakes. But give it to Allah. You know the sin? Even if you've done a sin, even if you've done something haram, give it to Allah. Say, Ya Rab, the thing that I am feeling right now, I feel so much guilt of that thing last time that I did. Ya Rab, I give it to you. I don't want it anymore. I don't want this burden. Forgive me, Ya Allah, Wallahi. Ya Rab, my Lord, I regret it. I don't want it anymore. Forgive me. Suddenly say, I don't have any expectations. I'm going to do my best. Be brave and keep going. Forgive yourself. If it's a right of someone else, say, Ya Rab, I don't want this problem. Don't expect any outcome. But the fourth thing is, go and see, what can you do to repay the person that you've wronged? How can you make it up to them? Lift that burden off you in any case. Brothers and sisters, let me explain something further. One of the biggest mistakes a lot of Muslims do is when they think about relying on God, on Allah subhanahu wa ta'ala, they take it too far, to one extreme. And that is, they forget about their actions that they have to do, and they forget about cause and effect, the laws of cause and effect. If you do this, that's going to happen. If you don't do that, you're not going to get that. Who created these laws of cause and effect, brothers and sisters? Who created them? Is it not Allah subhanahu wa ta'ala? It's Allah who created the laws of cause and effect. So when you do something, you will receive. Go ahead and do it. Tawakkul means to use the laws of cause and effect which Allah created for you, because He gave them to you. We're sitting there sometimes and we think tawakkul, tawakkul. Everything, sometimes we have 50% of the solution around us. But we refuse except for a supernatural solution. We want something different. Do you realize that? I see a lot of Muslims, they sit there, they think, I need something different. Why? Because somehow I'm some special. Because I'm a Muslim, I've got to be more special. God has to give me something more special. Some kind of sign, different to everything else. I heard one young person said to me,
I wanted a sign from Allah about which way I should go. I said, what did you expect? He said, I expected a lightning. Well, I don't know why I expected a lightning. I think I watched too much Netflix. I don't know what the issue is. Lightning. Another one said, wallah, I just wanted a breeze, a little wind to come through the window. Says, what kind of tawakkul is that? Brothers and sisters, you have to use the laws of cause and effect. You have to do what you can. There is the other extreme. The other extreme is called when you rely only and solely and mostly on cause and effect. Just things. And you don't rely on Allah at all. That's the other extreme. And these are most people who don't believe in Allah subhanahu wa ta'ala. And these are the people who go through most stresses because when things don't work out, they try to get motivated, but it's very hard. As soon as something doesn't work out once, twice, three times, or they lose someone from their life, they don't know what to do with themselves anymore. But if you have your connection with a higher power, Allah subhanahu wa ta'ala, brothers and sisters, wallahi, no matter what happens, you still have greater hope than anyone else. People still have hope, but your hope is far greater because your ambition, your goal, your connection is something beyond just this world. This world is going to temporary, is only temporary, it's going to end. So how is tawakkul? It is to rely on Allah subhanahu wa ta'ala and do what you can of your effort together, hand in hand. Brothers and sisters, let me explain it even more than that. Tawakkul on Allah, putting your trust and reliance on Allah, means this exactly. You ready? Means this exactly. It means you do everything you can. Then, whatever the outcome, you think of four things. Four things that will keep you going, inshallah. One, whether good or bad, Allah has a plan for me. The outcome happens and you say, subhanallah, Allah has a plan for me. What is it? I don't know, but He has a plan. I am certain He has a plan. Number two, if it's a suffering that happened to you, say 100% good is going to come out of this suffering. 100% good is going to come out of this suffering I'm going through, and it will. Or number three, this suffering is a test for me. I know this is a test from Allah. It's possibly a test for my hereafter and a test of knowing myself. I will pass it and I will not let it overcome me. Come me. You know that test one and this suffering and all that? The shaitan will come to you right at the point of your lowest point. They will come to you right at the point where the outcome happens. Sometimes you might think, oh, I expected more of an outcome. It didn't happen that way. The shaitan comes to you and says, I've got him. I've got him and her. I'm going to start whispering right now. What do they whisper? You missed out on this, man. You could have done that. You're a failure. You had this opportunity. Your friend does it. You missed out. What are you doing? You're a failure. I told you you're a failure. You would have been whispering like that. Or if you failed, says, I told you, you're not good. You sat there relying on Allah, making all your dua and everything, and you did everything that it needs, and you still failed. You're a loser. Why do you even rely on God? There's no such thing as God. The shaitan will get you right there, brothers and sisters, right there. Sometimes the shaitan will come to you and say, pray, pray more, pray more. Pray more, pray more, pray more, pray more. And as soon as you think you failed in something, say, see, I told you. You prayed all those prayers, all these shaykhs are telling you something, you failed still. Leave prayer. Right there is where the shaitan uses vulnerability. But guess what, brothers and sisters? The shaitan has no power over you. The Quran says this, that on the day of judgment, Allah subhanahu wa ta'ala says,

His own or her own shaitan that is born within the Qareen will say on the day of judgment, "Oh my Lord, I did not make them go astray." But he or she was too far. they already thought bad about themselves. They were too far away. They were diving way far away. I just whispered and they listened. In another verse, the shaitan says, Iblis himself stands in hellfire and makes a khutbah, a sermon, and says to everybody in hellfire, "Hey everyone, let's make a deal right now. I know you're all going to blame me. Let's just agree. I don't blame you. You don't blame me. Every man to himself. I just called you and you listened. So don't hold anything against me, man. I had no power over you." Wallahi, the shaitan will say that. So you have power over yourself, brothers and sisters. So the four things are: something happens after you tried your best, think, Allah has a plan for me. Number two, good is going to come out of this suffering. Number three, this is also a test for my hereafter. I will pass. And number four, it is a learning opportunity from the mistakes and decisions that I made. Is that a bad thing? Is it a bad thing that if you learn from your bad decisions? Is that a bad thing or a good thing? Can you imagine everybody making perfect decisions? Is that possible? That's impossible. You're not meant to. So Allah subhanahu wa ta'ala makes us deliberately fail. Why? So we can learn. Who can tell me why Adam alayhi salam ate from the tree? Why did he eat from the forbidden tree? La ya akhi la, don't give me shaitan. Remember, we said the shaitan has no power. Shaitan whispered, but why did Adam alayhi salam eat from the tree? Something that we all have. Adam alayhi salam, everyone, ate from the tree because it was forbidden and of curiosity. But guess what? Allah subhanahu wa ta'ala knew that was going to happen. And He allowed it to happen knowing that Adam was going to make that decision. Why? Because Adam alayhi salam was going to learn something which without it he would have never learnt. He learnt the value of mercy and forgiveness. What does forgiveness mean? What does mercy mean? And these are two values that we need in our life. What is the feeling of forgiveness and mercy? This is what creates relationships and bonds between people. When you feel that somebody forgave you, somebody had mercy upon you after you made a mistake, how do you feel? Remember the last time that you may have had a clash with your own mother or your father, or a sibling or a good friend who you had long history with, and you did something bad. And then after that you reconciled, or they accepted you again, or you resolved the problem. Do you remember how much weight was lifted off your shoulder? You feel amazing. This feeling of forgiveness and mercy that Adam alayhi salam learnt after eating from the forbidden tree, he would not have learnt it had he not eaten from there and not have known the enemy and not have known his strength to bounce back, inshaAllah. And we all do that. We all fall in order to learn. So brothers and sisters, tawakkul on Allah subhanahu wa ta'ala means no matter what happened, you always assume positive about Allah subhanahu wa ta'ala. As I told you before, there is no pessimism in Islam. It is haram for a Muslim to be pessimistic. That's why certain people resort to false beliefs because of their pessimism. They resort to wearing a blue stone on their necks, thinking that it's going to prevent their evil eye. Because of their pessimism, they think everybody has it in for them and they're going to give them the eye. So they go and wear a blue stone or a shoe. I've seen a little shoe, people wear it. I've seen people make a horseshoe and they hang it on their exhaust behind their car. The car is not worth $2,000 and probably about to conk out, but they still put a shoe. Some people, they get a child. Wallahi, I've seen this a lot. A child is born, child's got blue eyes. Everybody's going to give him the eye. Who do you think you are, ya Ammi Tayyib? Allah subhanahu wa ta'ala gave you a child with blue eyes. Alhamdulillah, say mashaAllah, tabarakAllah. Everybody's going to give them, like everybody wants blue eyes or brown eyes or whatever. And what I'm trying to say, friends, is something goes good. I better keep it a secret because everybody's going to give me a blight. It's good to keep things a secret, not showing it off. But this pessimism, some people go to fortune tellers, some people go to tarot readers, some people believe in astrology and they take a star and they call this star by the month that they were born and they say, that's me. Or that's me. They see a star, someone made up this idea that if you're born in January, you're a this or you're a... What's it called? It's scorpion and Virg. Huh? What? Anyway, the horoscope stuff. Star signs. Suddenly, they make a decision what they are. That's me. I'm Virgo. I'm Leo. I don't know what. And they put it on their... Somebody put it on their social media status. Star sign.
Okay, brothers and sisters, all this, some people, you know, we talked about myths and superstitions the other day. This is the result of pessimism. You know, subhanAllah, last time I spoke about myths and superstitions, I just gave a very small example. You know, I said there are some myths that they taught us when we were young, even myself, that, you know, if you're praying on a prayer mat and you know, our grandmother and mothers and all that and fathers and even sheikhs, they used to tell me that I've got to fold even the tip of the prayer mat. Like if I don't pray, I have to fold the tip. Why? Because the shaitan is going to dance on it or pray on it. Another one says going to urinate on it. My God, look at all this carpet we're praying on here in the masjid. Must be shaitans everywhere. Don't pray on it. It's probably urinated everywhere and dancing. Brothers and sisters, I saw a kid. I kid you not. He left his prayer mat. And by the way, there's no such thing as a prayer mat. It's just a mat that we choose to pray on. The whole earth is tahur and masjid. Rasulullah said the whole earth is made as masjid tahur. The whole earth is made into a mosque, into a place of prostration, and it is all pure. You can pray anywhere. The entire earth is your prayer mat. But some people like to have a prayer mat, and I understand that maybe for cleanliness or to put it. I mean, I've got a prayer mat myself. We call it a prayer mat. Nothing wrong with it. For cleanliness, to pray on it because you feel a little bit more spiritual, not spiritual, but cleaner to pray on it. It's fine. And if you want to fold your prayer mat, put it away to keep it nice and clean, that's good. But the problem is when we associate pessimistic beliefs to it that the Prophet Sallallahu Alaihi Wasallam, Allah did not tell us. I'll tell you what happens. I saw a kid, left his prayer mat open because he believed literally that the shaitan is preying on it. He was traumatized. He was terrified to pray on the prayer mat. Why? Because he thought that prayer mat, that one is jinxed. That one's got a shaitan on it. No, I will never pray on that prayer mat. And it was a red prayer mat. He even hated all the color red. This is called pessimism. Do you understand what happens when we have superstitious beliefs, the result of pessimism? In Islam, there is no such thing, and pessimism is what leads to shirk in people. Going and reading your star sign or going to somebody tell you your fortune or your future, 40 days of your prayer will not be accepted if you do not believe in them, just going to them. Believing in them makes you disbelieve in Allah. Allahu Akbar, how much emphasis Islam puts on being optimistic, brothers and sisters, and not holding on to things like that. Tawakkul on Allah subhanahu wa ta'ala, not on talismans and amulets and charms and Pandora's. You can go to Pandora and buy golds, nothing wrong with that. But you know the name, Pandora, Pandora's box. It's all based on pessimism. And pessimism is vulnerability. This is how salespeople and influencers want to sell you something. They pry on your fears. Listen to what Allah says in the Quran about prying on your fears. He says,

The devil threatens you with the prospect of poverty and bids you to be shameful and bids you to do shameful deeds of stinginess, while Allah promises you forgiveness and great bounties from him, and Allah is all bountiful, all knowing. The shaitan says to you, you're going to be poor, your family's going to be out on the street. If you keep doing this, what you're doing, you're going to end up losing your job. Look at your kids, look at your wife, look at your husband, look at your parents. What should I do? What should I do? What should I do? Go to the banks. Get usury, get riba under any circumstance. Oh, more than that, more than that, more than that. Let's go and make a tobacco farm. Do you guys know why I mentioned that? This is in right now. Tobacco farms. And nicotine, which they put in vapes for young people to put toxicity and poison in themselves. And they do all these sorts of things in haram. Stealing, theft, crime. Why? Why? Because the shaitan makes you afraid. This is going to happen to me. That's going to happen to me. Where's the tawakkul? Tawakkul on Allah subhanahu wa ta'ala means to seek halal provision, not haram provisions, brothers and sisters. Speaking about tawakkul, I did say that there's something called tawakkul. Tawakkul and what? Tawakkul. Tawakkul means to put your trust fully in Allah subhanahu wa ta'ala and do and exert every energy, every plan, summon every resource and every advice you can get and study all the ways and plan and rely on Allah no matter what the outcome is, even if you fail. However, there are people who have only tawakkul, which means they're doing little or nothing and they just rely on Allah subhanahu wa ta'ala. The scholars, they said, reliance upon Allah without taking into account the laws of cause and effect is disobedience to Allah. It's ma'asiyah. And relying only on cause and effect without relying on Allah is shirk. It's polytheism. Because you're making things in life as gods. Maryam alayha salam, in the Quran in Surah Maryam, while she was giving birth in labor, she was in labor and giving birth under a palm tree. You know the story in Surah Maryam when she gave birth to Isa alayhi salam. Allah says,

Allah says, and so while she was in labor under the palm tree, so a voice reassured her from below her. Do not grieve. Your Lord has provided a stream at your feet. Now listen, and shake the trunk of the palm tree, and shake the trunk of the palm tree. Shake the trunk of the palm tree towards you. It will drop fresh ripe dates upon you. So eat and drink and enjoy what Allah has given you. Did you guys realize something surprising here? What was it? Shake the trunk of the... You need an elephant, two elephants to shake the trunk of the palm tree towards you. This is not only not an elephant, she's a human, and she's a woman, and she's in labor, she's giving birth. Sisters have given birth? No. And she has to shake the trunk of the palm tree towards her. Can she? No, she cannot. She touched it, and Allah did the rest. But why did Allah still tell her to shake the palm? Why did Allah send the message through that voice to still shake the trunk of the palm tree? To teach us, we still have to do our effort. Using our effort means that you are using Allah's resources, and tawakkul means to use what Allah gave you and to rely on Allah and the things you have no control over. That's why Allah brought this verse to us. Another example is Musa alayhi salam in Surah Al-Shu'ara, verse 63.

0: Then we reveal to Moses commanding him, strike the sea with your rod. He had a stick, strike it. Thereupon the sea split up, and then each became like the mass of a huge mountain. Again we see Musa alayhi salam standing at the ocean in the sea. Allah could have split the sea for him, but why did Allah tell him to strike it with his stick? To show us again, you still got to do the power and the effort which Allah gave you. You must do it. To teach us that part of tawakkul is to use Allah's resources that He gave us. What's the stick going to do? Allah did the rest. Allah says to the Prophet Muhammad sallallahu alaihi wasallam in Surah Badr, when he was in the Battle of Badr, in Surah Al-Anfal, وَمَا رَمَيْتَ إِذْ رَمَيْتَ وَلَكِنَّ اللَّهَ رَمَى. In the Battle of Badr, the Prophet sallallahu alaihi wasallam picked up some dust from the earth and he blew it. And he said, شَاهَتِ الْوُجُوهُ لِلْحَيِّ الْقَيُّومِ. The faces have become blinded by the will of Allah, the everlasting, the most powerful. And suddenly the enemies became blinded with the dust, just from a little bit in his hand. Allah says in the Quran, وَمَا رَمَيْتَ إِذْ رَمَيْتَ. When those enemies fell, O Messenger of Allah, when they became blinded and scattered, it was not you who did it. It wasn't a bit of dust that you threw. وَلَكِنَّ اللَّهَ رَمَى. It is Allah who made the dust go into their eyes. Still again, we learn the lesson. Do your part. Do what's within your resource. We never find the Prophet Muhammad sallallahu alaihi wasallam ever sitting aside just relying on Allah and making dua. Brothers and sisters, Rasul sallallahu alaihi wasallam was lifted to the heavens in Isra wal Mi'raj. Isn't that right? We all know this. We all believe this. But when he wanted to migrate from Mecca to Medina away from the enemies who were going to kill him, he could have just asked Allah to bring the buraq and just fly with him, take him all the way to Medina. But no, he went through a strenuous planning and strategy. So much so that you think, where is Allah in all of this? Where is Allah's reliance in this? Nah, that's what reliance on Allah means. He made every plan and plot. The story is long, we need to read the seerah, how intricately detailed his planning was and strategy. However, along the strategy with all the fears, he's going to get killed. And Abu Bakr radiallahu anhu, as-Siddiq is with him. And Suraq ibn Malik, the warrior who was going out to kill them to get the bounty on his head. Suraq ibn Malik fell on the ground and he had never fallen off his horse as he was chasing after Muhammad sallallahu alaihi wasallam and Abu Bakr. And the Prophet sallallahu alaihi wasallam is walking very slowly. Abu Bakr radiallahu anhu is running around the Prophet sallallahu alaihi wasallam trying to protect him from all sides, and he's anxious while the Prophet sallallahu alaihi wasallam is just reciting Quran and making zikr. And Abu Bakr radiallahu anhu says, Ya Rasulullah, as-Suraqa, he's about to get to us, he's only a few feet away. And Rasul sallallahu alaihi wasallam is not even paying attention. Suddenly the horse fell and he fell off, and Suraqa ibn Malik got back on, second time, third time. And then Suraqa, he's the one that's pessimistic because they've got the idea that idols do this and that to them. That's what pessimism does to you. He's a pessimistic person. So he got up and he said, oh my God, this is really bad. This is a bad omen. So he crawled to the Prophet sallallahu alaihi wasallam on his knees, put his hand on the floor, nearly his head on the floor, and said, please let me go. Suraqa, the one who's going to kill him, he's got the sword and he's saying, please let me go. And we know the story is long. Later on, he becomes a Muslim. But I want you to combine the two. Rasul sallallahu alaihi wasallam, did he just sit there and just, Allah will take care of Suraqa? Or did he plan? He planned everything. Allah subhanahu wa ta'ala did the rest. So brothers and sisters, rely on Allah, whether it's good or bad. Umar radiallahu anhu. You all know who Umar radiallahu anhu is, the second Khalifa. Umar radiallahu anhu, once he sees a young man. Young man, maybe in his 17, 18, 19, 20. He sees a young man sitting in the masjid, praying and worshipping and doing nothing else. That's all he was doing. So he asked, who provides this young man food and clothing and drink and all that? Who provides him for his sustenance? They said to him, his brother, Ya Amir al-Mu'mineen. He said, his brother is far better than him. And the guy's sitting in the masjid 24/7. So then Umar wore his heart on his sleeve and he used to carry a stick with him. Anybody who did something wrong, he would tap him with it. Sometimes a bit harder, sometimes a bit softer. He would wake up the people. And he is the Khalifa. So he came up to him and he said to him, young man, get up and work. Go get a job. The sky does not rain down gold and silver for you. Did you ever see the sky raining gold and silver? Never. So get up and stop sitting there going, ya Allah, let it come. No. Some people do that in istikhara. Istikhara means to ask Allah subhanahu wa ta'ala to rely on Allah subhanahu wa ta'ala in whatever you're about to do. So I avoided saying guidance, because some people still misunderstand the word guidance. When I say guidance, suddenly what do they wait for? A sign. Not just any sign, supernatural sign. And you're like this. You sit, you make the istikhara, and I wait 5 minutes. And then it comes. What comes? I don't know what it is. From where? From Allah. What is it? Wallah, I don't know, but it's coming. It's there. It comes down. I feel it. Some people believe istikhara, you have to see a dream. Again, who told you have to see a dream? Can anyone here, please, for the love of Allah subhanahu wa ta'ala, give me any evidence from the Quran or any hadith that once you made istikhara, you're supposed to see a dream? Someone? Well, that's okay, you can say it. I'll learn if there is a dalil. I've searched everywhere. Dua, istikhara does not mean that you have to see a dream, brothers and sisters. You may see dreams, but here's the thing. Let me explain to you. Abuse happens through dreams. Control happens through dreams, especially sometimes through parents who want their own whims and desires, so they abuse their children through it. For example, a really good guy would come and ask for their daughter. This has happened many times, friends. I hear this day in, day out. Someone comes, maybe their daughter's interested in a guy who's come, he's a really good guy, he's come and asked for their daughter, everything is good, alhamdulillah, or the other way around. The parents say, let me make an istikhara first. Here we go. The parents don't want him. They don't want him. They've already had fights over fights. Wallah, if you don't, I will never visit you. All your siblings will never come to visit you. Anyone who goes there, if she marries him, nobody, everybody cut him off. Why? For your own whims and desires. No reasonable reason. So then when some of them, they keep going out, they go, let me make an istikhara. Here we go, mashallah. What do you think they're going to see in their dream? They could see things that their brain is telling them. Already we don't want him. So in my dream, I'm going to see that he's a bad person. The shaitan will say, there's a vulnerability. I'm going to stuff this one up for them. And even if you see a righteous dream, how do you know what's a righteous dream from it? What is the measure? How do you know? And brothers and sisters, you know, we tell ourselves these things. Sometimes a relationship is there. It goes on for months between a boy and a girl behind their parents' backs. They get attached to each other and they've established memories. The more the memories you have, the more the relationship between you two are. Did you guys know that? What is relationship? Relationship are memories. The more you deposit good memories between each other, the more the relationship and the bond is going to be. And they call it dating. Brothers and sisters, dating is a Western terminology. When you date and go, dating means you make a date to go out together to certain places. Now, dating doesn't have to necessarily mean that you're going to kiss and hug, but majority of them, I would say 99% of them end up kissing and hugging and more. Because the more you establish relationships and the more you go out together, the longer you are. Come on, man, don't kid yourself. Most of them fall into haram. And then you become attached. Then when you come to get serious about marriage or whatever, we'll make istikhara. Habibi, you're already attached. You already made the decision. You've already gone ahead in the haram way. And then you're going to say, let's ask Allah. You know what you're going to see in your dreams? You're going to see he's a prince. He's beautiful. He's amazing. Or you might see shaitan dreams. Because your brain is all over the place now. You're full of emotions. So brothers and sisters, the istikhara is about tawakkul. What is tawakkul? No matter what the outcome, alhamdulillah, I will keep going. Because if it's what I wanted or if it's something I didn't want, it doesn't matter. I have my trust in Allah because some other door is going to open. Sometimes the door closes in every way. Then we go and do tahajjud. The tahajjud has to be sincere, brothers and sisters. Some people, they go to Umrah. They say, I'll make my dua in front of the Kaaba. There, that's my secret, that's my key. Ya Allah, please give me that person. The proper dua, brothers and sisters, is like this. Oh Allah, give me what's best for me and keep away what's bad for me. Obstacles will come in your way and you will start feeling intense feelings as the time goes on, as the situation develops. When you reach a brick wall and you think, man, beyond this, I'm going to be doing haram. Beyond this, it's mentally draining for me. Beyond this, there's going to be lifelong problems. Then you say, khalas, maybe it's better for me to move away. That could be the sign. So brothers and sisters, don't make istikhara and dua and expect some particular sign to come to you. People give me all sorts of strange, weird, interpretations. So brothers and sisters, tawakkul, again, I repeat, relying on Allah, doing what you can, doing it the halal way, and whatever the outcome, you don't fold. You stay and you say, whatever it was, probably a plan from Allah, this is good for me, inshallah. This is a test for me, or I'm going to learn from my faults. Whatever it is, I'm going to try again. Because Allah will not leave me. Alhamdulillah, that it was from Allah, not from myself. Brothers and sisters, that's what we do. We don't just keep going and going and going and going and going. Anyway, brothers and sisters, Umar radiallahu anhu, one day sees a young man walking with his head, listen to this, with his head dangling. And he's walking with his back arched. And he's wearing clothes that are, you know, just very humble with patches on them. And he's walking like as if he's so humble and pious and he's given up on the entire world, dragging his feet. You know, some people, they think that's piety. That's what spirituality looks like. No, it doesn't. Umar ibn Khattab radhiyallahu anhu, with his usual stick, comes off his horse, comes to that young boy, young man, and he says to him, lift your head up. He hit him a little bit there. Lift your head up. Islam is not a sickness. In other words, so you became religion, suddenly you act like you're sick? Islam made you sick? Put your head up like a lion and move forward. Islam is not about that. Sitting in monastery, sitting in little, becoming worship, a monk or something. No. Islam is continue. You be ahead of everybody, inshallah, as much as you can. That's what Islam is. And that's how the Prophet sallallahu alaihi wasallam was. There was a woman, what was her name? Subhanallah. I forgot one of the companions. La ilaha illa, I forgot her name, subhanallah. Umm al-Khansa, al-Khansa, they used to call her as a nickname. Umar radiallahu anhu made her quality control over all the businessmen. She used to go around and check that their products are good as they describe them and they're not cheating customers. So she was like an inspector. And one day she saw a group of young men coming in and they were miserly, they were humbled, they were dragging their feet and they looked very soft and weak. And she said, what's this? The companions have never seen pious religious people walk like that. She said, what's this? Umar radiallahu anhu would never accept this, she said. He was a man of strength, and when he spoke, everybody listened, and when he did something, he did it to his best, and he never walked like as if feeling sorry for himself and the whole world's against him. No. Get up and be strong. It was not known to be like that. So brothers and sisters, I hope inshallah you got the idea. Lastly, I want to say this. If you could, Rasul sallallahu alaihi wasallam said, if you could rely and trust in Allah in its absolute true meaning, He would provide you the way He provides the bird. It leaves in the morning empty stomached and returns in the evening with his stomach full. Again, I want you to be careful with this one. Some people say, just like He provides the bird, He'll provide me. But they miss one point about this hadith. Did the bird stay in its nest? Did the bird not fly? Did the bird not, what do you see the birds doing? Right in the morning, they wake you up. And they go, they do not stop. Then they come back, they make a lot of noise and they sleep. What did they do? They seek, they work, they do everything in their power, but they rely on Allah, meaning they're not pessimistic, they don't give up, they don't sit there saying, man, I can't do it. Brothers and sisters, listen and memorize this word. Laziness is a choice. Repeat after me. Laziness is a choice. And being active is a choice. Laziness is a choice. Being active is a choice. Don't sit asking me, how do I wake up for Fajr? It's a choice. It's a choice, brothers and sisters. If I gave you $1 million, there goes the choice out the window. You have no choice except to get up because there's something that you see or you want the $1 million. Brothers and sisters, lastly, I just want to say this. There are, even in the people, experts in money and finance, although they don't have Allah in their life, they've kind of taken some of the meaning of tawakkul, but they just stopped at it here in this world. There's nothing beyond it. But it also agrees with what the Prophet ﷺ said, except we have Allah in our life. So according to a guy named Christian Uretig, he's a founder and CEO of Brooklyn Plans. He says, wealth mindset is the idea that the universe is plentiful. So let's just change those words. The idea that Allah, His kingdom never runs out. He is Razzaq. He always gives. So this guy used universe instead of God. And our potential is unlimited. True. Rasul sallallahu alaihi wasallam said, "Wasta'in billahi wa la ta'jaz." Seek Allah's support and never paralyze yourself. Don't give up. And then he says, it involves defeating self-limiting beliefs that come up around money or life goals in general to break past self-imposed barriers to a better way of living. Stop putting blocks in your way. Allah did not put blocks in your way. And they called it the scarcity mindset. It's when your mind tells you, no matter how much money you have, you think, I'm going to lose it. I still need more. I'm going to miss out. He says, do the opposite. Have an abundance mentality. No matter what happens, these people feel like they will always land on their feet and have money when they need it, and not because they are rich. This is the mindset Rasul Sallallahu Alaihi Wasallam put in our heads. Evident. He woke up and said to you, if you have a roof over your head and you have clothes to wear and you have a meal to eat and you feel safe, you control the world. Do you understand? It's a mindset. It's not the money. It's not how much you have in the bank. Wallahi, I know people who have millions. Uqsimu billah wallahi al-azim. The more they have, the more scared they are. The more competitive they are. I don't know what's going on with them. Some people go into mental illness. Some people have got estates and millions, and wallahi, I'm not going to say it because it could be someone you know. I won't say it. I swear it could be someone you know. They stay miserly and selfish. No one spends even a cent. Why? Because they're afraid. Who are you leaving it to? So my dear brothers and sisters, speaking about those who act pious and like God is going to be there for them, they don't have to do anything. I remember two blokes. You know, they're dressed like the way that you do recognize as pious and ascetics, that they've given up on the world. That's how they appear. Wallahi. Wallahi. It was back probably about 15 years ago. I went to a house auction to buy a house. Halal way. The Murabaha system. Anyway, I went there and there's a bunch of people bidding for this house. Wallahi, those two men were there. Looking all ascetic and all pious, mashallah, making dua. Wallahi, I kid you not, my brothers and sisters. They started going at each other like two beasts about to kill each other. Bidding on top of each other. We all gave up. And they bid on the house even higher. Why? Ego. You mate, you're supposed to be brothers and mates. Look, you look the same. And this one's going this way and this one's going that way. And then suddenly, one started swearing at him. And then the swearing turned English and his own language mixed. He lost his mind over the house. Wallahi, I saw one of them, his fists were like that. I said, hold on, brother. Take it easy, man. Take it easy. It's just a house. Just, you'll find another house, inshallah. It was about to punch on. They were about to punch on. What happened? They, my brothers and sisters, there are people whose tawakkul is fake. And there are people who are real. Those are the people who find the paradise, inshallah ta'ala. My brothers and sisters, I won't talk much more than that. I've done enough, alhamdulillah. But I hope, inshallah, that tonight gave you a good idea of what tawakkul is, and hope that you can gain strength from it, inshallah ta'ala, so that you don't give up. We want brothers and sisters to stand on their feet. We want brothers and sisters to be the people who, you know, lead the way and who are strong. We don't want the ones who beg. We don't want the ones who receive. We want the people who are the ones who, you know, benefit and others can rely on them. This is how we should be, inshallah ta'ala. So don't give up, my brothers and sisters, no matter what. And work in the way that Allah subhanahu wa ta'ala had commanded you. Try your best. And whatever the outcome was, don't say, if only I had done this or if only I had done that, out of despair. For that opens up the path for the shaitan to come in and whisper to you and use your vulnerabilities. But rather say, قَدَّرَ اللَّهُ وَمَا شَاءَ فَعَلْ. Allah has pre-measured and whatever He wills, He does. I'm happy with that. Good will come after this bad. I'm certain of it. Have that mindset and watch what happens. Watch what happens. Jazakumullahu khair. Hadha wa sallallahu ala nabina Muhammad wa ala alihi wa sahbihi ajma'in.
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2: When the Prophet sallallahu alayhi wa sallam passed away, Bilal radiallahu anhu couldn't stay in Medina anymore. There was too many things in Medina that reminded him of the beloved Prophet sallallahu alaihi wasallam. So he departed to the land of Sham near Damascus. And he also got married there. But one night, Bilal woke up crying. And his wife asked him, "Ya, my husband, what is wrong?" And he answered, "I saw the messenger of Allah last night." And the Prophet said to him, "What is this foolishness, Bilal? Why don't you visit us?" Bilal radiallahu anhu stood up crying, unable to control himself, and set off to Medina. When he reached Medina, Abu Bakr radiallahu anhu was there to greet him and ask him very politely, "Ya Bilal, please make adhan for us like you made adhan in the time of Nabi Muhammad sallallahu alaihi wasallam." Bilal radiallahu anhu replied, "Oh, forgive me, Amirul Mukminin. I cannot call the adhan after the death of our beloved Prophet sallallahu alaihi wasallam." But then, the two grandsons of Nabi Muhammad sallallahu alaihi wasallam, Hassan wa Hussein, they came running to Bilal. They embraced him, and Bilal was saying he could smell the scent on them, Nabi Muhammad sallallahu alaihi wasallam. And what did these children ask him? They asked him, "Please, go up and make adhan like in the time of our grandfather." How can he refuse them? Bilal radiallahu anhu, he ascended to the top part where he normally used to stand to make the adhan. And he started, "Allahu Akbar, Allahu Akbar." Medina cried out again, "Allahu Akbar, Allahu Akbar." The people were running from their houses, and they were asking, "Has the messenger of Allah been revived?" They remember this voice as the muadhin in the time of the Prophet sallallahu alaihi wasallam. "Ashhadu an la ilaha illallah." Men came out, they closed their shops, they ran towards from where the adhan is coming. "Ashhadu an la ilaha illallah." Men and women were yelling in the streets, crying. They know this voice. It reminded them of Nabi Muhammad sallallahu alaihi wasallam. "Wa ashhadu anna Muhammadan Rasulullah." He choked, and he couldn't continue with the adhan. Bilal came down, and it is narrated that Medina was crying. The last time people were crying like that was the day when Nabi sallallahu alaihi wasallam passed away. But after hearing the adhan and coming to the one part that Nabi Muhammad sallallahu alaihi wasallam is the messenger of Allah, the tears was flowing in Medina. During the time of our beloved Prophet Muhammad sallallahu alaihi wasallam, there was a sahabi by the name of Julaybin radiallahu anhu. This person, or this sahabi, was very short in height, deformed in appearance. His lineage was not known. No one knew who his parents were, with no clan to protect him, no tribe willing to accept him as their own. He was a lonely figure. Even the small children of Medina would tease and mock him. And because of his disabilities, no one would allow him to sit in their company. He survived as best as he could. Many a lonely night in Medina, he spent wandering the streets in despair. Tears of desperation would run down his cheeks. There was no one willing to offer him love or compassion. He had no family and not a single friend in the world. Life for him was a lonely struggle. But Nabi Muhammad sallallahu alaihi wasallam arrived in Medina. The fortunes of Julaybin changed. He would go and sit in the company of the Prophet sallallahu alaihi wasallam and listen intently. Really speaking, he would, out of shyness, keep his gaze lowered. He now had the best friend in the Prophet Muhammad sallallahu alaihi wasallam. Those days of loneliness and despair were over, for the best of creation had arrived in Medina. He was now part of the community of believers. One day he was sitting in the company of the Prophet sallallahu alaihi wasallam, and the Prophet sallallahu alaihi wasallam asked him, "O Julaybin, ask me for anything. Anything you desire, ask me." He raised his head slowly and said in a very shy voice, "O Messenger of Allah, Allah has blessed me with your companionship. I get to sit by your blessed feet, hear to your blessed words. What more could I desire?" The Prophet of Allah asked him, "How would you like to get married, my dear Julaybin?" He smiled shyly, wondering who would want to marry him. And he answered, "Yes, Messenger of Allah, I would like that." The Prophet of Allah went to the house of a prominent and noble Sahabi from amongst the Ansar. He said, "I have come to ask for your daughter's hand in marriage." The Sahabi was overjoyed and said, "O Messenger of Allah, what could be greater blessing for us as a family?" The Prophet sallallahu alaihi wasallam said, "I do not ask for myself, it is for Julaybin." The Sahabi was left stunned, and then he answered to the Prophet of Allah. He said, "Let me consult with my wife." She started crying and wailing, making a noise. "Anybody else, but not for Julaybin. I will never allow this." This was the mother. The daughter was listening to the loud screaming in the house, and she came down. It is said that she was so beautiful that there was none amongst the women of the Ansar who could compete with her beauty. She was so shy and modest that perhaps the sky itself had never seen her head uncovered. She had so much taqwa that she would spend her days and nights in worship. The daughter asked what was happening, and she was told that the Prophet of Allah subhanahu wa ta'ala wants your hand in marriage for Julaybin. As the mother was continuing crying and making a noise, the daughter started to speak. "Oh my mother, fear Allah, ittaqullah. Think of what you are saying. Are you turning away the Prophet of Allah? Oh my mother, it does not suit a believer to make their own decisions once Allah and His Messenger sallallahu alaihi wasallam have decided on a matter. Do you think that the Prophet of Allah will disgrace us? How blessed is the status of Julaybin that Allah and His Messenger sallallahu alaihi wasallam are asking for your daughter's hand in on his behalf? Ask the Prophet sallallahu alaihi wasallam to send me Julaybin, for there is no greater privilege than for me to be blessed by such a husband." The Prophet of Allah has arrived with such a wonderful gift, yet my mother, you are crying and making a noise. The mother's heart, being filled with remorse, said, "Stop, my daughter, don't say any word more. Indeed, I repent, I just hand in on his behalf." Ask the Prophet to send me Julaybin, for there is no greater privilege than for me to be blessed by such a husband. The Prophet of Allah has arrived with such a wonderful gift, yet my mother, you are crying and making a noise. The mother's heart, being filled with remorse, said, "Stop, my daughter, don't say any word more. Indeed, I repent 1,000 times over, for at this moment,

0: But shortly after the marriage, there was an expedition. And Julaibim joined the expedition. And on the day when they need to leave for the expedition, his father-in-law pleaded with him, "Oh, Julaibim, this is just an expedition. And you are newly married. So spend time with your wife." He said, "Oh, my father, you say a very strange thing. My beloved Prophet sallallahu alaihi wasallam is in the battlefield facing the enemies of Islam, and you want me to sit at home with my wife? No, I will sacrifice my blood and my soul rather to see my Prophet facing hardships while I sit at home in luxury." Julaibib was indeed a strange sight, carrying a sword almost the size of himself. The Sahaba stared at him when he was fighting. They stared in wonderment at him. The sweet, gentle Julaibib was transformed into a lion when he saw the enemy in front of him. And he was saying, "Who dare wage war upon my Prophet?" he said as he charged into the ranks of the enemy. And he was hit. After the battle, the Prophet ﷺ asked the Sahaba to go and to see if anyone was missing from their families and clans. Each one returned, accounting for all his family members. The Prophet ﷺ spoke with tears in his eyes. He asked, "But I have lost my beloved Julaibib. Go and find him." They found his body, basically in pieces, lying next to seven of the enemy that he slaughtered in the battlefield. The Prophet of Allah subhanahu wa ta'ala asked for his grave to be dug. As the Prophet of Allah held the body of Julaibib and he said, "Oh Allah, he is from me and I am from him. May our mothers and fathers be sacrificed for you, O Julaibib." How great is his status. Thus, a Sahabi who had once lived as an outcast, shunned by the society around him, he loved Allah and his messenger sallallahu alaihi wasallam, and he reached such high status. "O Allah, he is from me and I am from him. He is from me and I am from him."
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The recital of Juzadeh was brought to you by an anonymous sponsor for the Isale Thawab of Sayyida Ismail Gutta, Nabi Sallallahu Alaihi Wasallam, and all Marhumin. Allah.

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3: Bismillah, alhamdulillah, wassalatu wassalamu ala rasulillah. Welcome to one and all. It is another beautiful Thursday, and that means one thing and one thing only. It is time for Call to Guidance, that show that deals with all everything that has to do with da'wah and community development. It is exactly 8 p.m. coming to you live from the Salam Media Studios. Assalamu alaikum wa rahmatullahi wa barakatuh. And alhamdulillah, tonight we have a good lineup. Later on, we'll be just checking a few things which are obviously Dawah-oriented. And one is a clip which of a very close friend of mine, Brother Imran Khan, whereby he's explaining the Adhan in the different local languages so that people can understand what the Adhan means. And a very beautiful way that he has already shared with us before of why he does that, because it makes it easier for people then to assimilate with Islam. And then we look at the topic of the Islamic culture, which is a clip that we will be sharing by Maulana Ubaidullah Ibrahim, inshallah ta'ala. And first of all, to start off the night, alhamdulillah, we have the honor of getting to showcase another beautiful Islamic center that is doing beautiful work, the Center for Islamic Studies, which is headed by Sheikh Sadiq Jacobs, who's originally from Kimberley in the Northern Cape, became a Muslim at the age of 19, studied at the Darul Uloom Newcastle and graduated in 1998, has been teaching for over 26 years and is currently the principal and founder of the Center for Islamic Studies, also known as CFIS. Sheikh, Jazakumullah khairah for accepting the invitation. Assalamu alaikum wa rahmatullahi wa barakatuh.
4: Wa alaikum assalam wa rahmatullahi wa barakatuh to you, Sheikh Sab, and of course to all the listeners, inshallah. JazakAllah for having us on the program, inshallah.
3: Barakallahu fikum. We should be thanking you for giving us some of your time. And subhanAllah, it's only a pleasure and honor to be in such a sitting whereby I'm able to interact with the stalwarts of deen, people who are working on the ground for the sake of Allah subhanahu wa ta'ala. And before we actually go deep into the discussion of the center itself, if Ustad can just take us a bit back into the inception, and what was the main cause to start the Center for Islamic Studies, and where did the inspiration come from, inshallah?
4: Inshallah. Bismillah ar-Rahman ar-Rahim. The inception of it happened actually a few years ago, where this brainchild was born after teaching

0: some of my old students that were also reverts, and they questioned me at that time regarding, finding wives when they qualified or when they finished their studies or when they reached of age that will actually suit them. And they realized that there's a very big need for powerful, strong Muslimas that can actually marry them and be by their sides in their journey of dawah and the journey into Islam. So that is where it was actually born. So that was quite some time back, many years back. And then as time went by, we tried, of course, to get premises and we tried to, initiate the whole project and that. But unfortunately, or fortunately, Allah subhanahu wa ta'ala planned it differently, and he planned it to until the time was right and until he felt that it was the correct opportunity and time to start it. So that was the brainchild regarding it. But it was more than just the fact that we needed like good Muslimas for them to get married to. It was also because there was a big, to me, there was a big need and a lack of Muslimas that could go back to the areas and still maintain their identity and maintain their not to say their culture as such, but they could fit back into their families. Because it was a great concern that we find majority of those that become Muslim going to the different ulums or going to the different madaris and that, and then changing aspects of their lives. And when they get back home, they can't really fit back into their families and into their communities because of the cultural changes that they actually took place. Not Islamic changes, but the cultural changes that had taken place in their lives. So we wanted to have something where when they return, they are still who they are. They still maintain their identity, as in they still maintain their identity as a Zulu or Khoza or Coloured or whichever culture they actually come from. So to maintain that, but yet practice Islam in the most beautifulest of ways in their communities and in their families. So that's why the madrasa concentrates on reverts mostly, but of course all underprivileged students as well. So that was two main factors of why we actually started it. The other thing was that we find that most countries are importing speakers and importing dignitaries to come and actually conduct programs for our locals and to conduct programs in our communities and that. And we just felt that, why instead of importing them, why don't we export them? Instead of bringing people in, why are we not preparing those strong enough to actually conduct this very similar program within our masajid or within our localities, within our community, and send them out as well? So that was one of the other reasons, the third reason why we actually thought of starting off the madrasa, inshallah.
1: Subhanallah. And I think it makes more sense, Ustad, the last point that you mentioned. Actually, we always had these questions that why is it that when we having programs or dawah programs, then you would find is a person who can't even speak the language has to go and try and give dawah to the people, and they don't even understand how the things that are being said. Then shouldn't we be more concerned at training the local Muslims who are there already to become du'at, teach them the ways of giving dawah or strategies, etc., and becomes more meaningful when they give dawah in the home, their home languages. And we've seen time and time again, alhamdulillah, many ulama are coming up, also local native South African ulama, and they are taking this beautiful work of dawah also, and they're making strides in doing so. Ustad is based in the Pretoria area. There's a Ustad of ours, the late Maulana Ahmad Mudise, who was an imam for over 25 years and giving dawah in Setswana, his home language. We have also the marhum Maulana Faisal Moerane, also in the Gauteng region. Same thing. And we've seen many people coming out of the end. With Maulana Ahmad, over 6,000 people became Muslim, or he, somewhat influenced. Or became Muslim through his influence. And again, it's at the end of the day, it's not about the numbers, but it's about the impact. Now, the beautiful thing, I think, Ustad, also you mentioned was in terms of the securing of the culture also, meaning that the person still keeps their identity as a Xhosa, as a Zulu, or Tswana-speaking person, but at the same time, Islam polishes their character. And that's one thing that we always advise and teach, that Islam does not change anyone's culture, but rather it enhances it. Now, I wanted us also to go back again, because Ustad, I think one of the things that I can see also is that you have a very personal connection with the project, with the center, due to the fact that Ustad himself reverted to Islam and knows exactly what the two sides are. If you can just take us into one of the most, I can say, challenges of for reverts mostly, because normally when we deal in Dawah, we don't think about reverts and how to check on them, because most of the times you find in Ramadan, people become Muslim, then there's no program to actually check on the person. So how important is it for us to actually have a program that can help in teaching the revert or checking on them and seeing, inshallah, if there's any progress that are taking place, inshallah?
0: Amen, inshallah. So that's one of the biggest challenges that I think all of us in the Dawah field faces, that the networking and the the upholding of what you've actually imparted, and from the beginning of the time that they became Muslim right up until they are able to stand on their own two feet as Muslims, you see. And the support, of course, that's needed for that is quite vast. And even from a haq perspective as well, they need to have ta'aleem firstly. They have to need to, they have to have a sound foundation in the deen. Most of the time, people make others Muslim, and there's no support structure after that for them to learn, or even linked or networked and stuff like that. Many of them find themselves at a loss. They find themselves very lonely in the deen itself. Because many actually lose their support structures, their family support structure, and they're left alone to endeavor on this new journey of theirs, and it becomes very traumatic for them and very difficult for many. So the support structure with regards to just from a family perspective is important, whereas we have to fulfill a role as a family to them as well. Things like, for example, Eid, inviting them home for Eid, for meals, assisting them during their Ramadan fasting, especially the very first fast. Then there's lots of other aspects of, that the families, that Muslim families have, that they don't have, which is needed as a support for them, especially in the beginning. And then, of course, the Tawah, the Ta'aleem, they have to be at least linked to a firm source of Ta'aleem, where they not only can they just learn how to read Quran and perform the Salah, but also they can have a spiritual support from a good perspective, where they're not bombarded with all various different sects and cultures and all of those type of things, because it becomes very confusing and very difficult sometimes for them to choose because of the fact that they've been bombarded with so much things. I remember this one brother that became Muslim by me, and he was working at that time, and in his workplace there were quite a few Muslim brothers that worked with him, and subhanallah, every weekend when we got together there was 1,000 different questions that he had, because everybody wants a piece of the pie, they want a piece of the reward of teaching him something, and he just became more and more confused. So in that perspective, it's very good to channel their learning to one or two people that can really be a support for them, that they can learn properly and be guided, as along on the way as well, because otherwise it becomes very confusing and very difficult to navigate and to find yourself within the religion. It causes also a lot of trauma, whereas you feel lost because you don't know what you're doing, and you try to find facts, but it's also dangerous to go onto Google and move to Google in order to find facts of Islam and that. So it's very important to have that support structure as well. And then also with regards to the culture, it's not Islam doesn't take away the culture of somebody. It doesn't take away the identity of somebody. Yes, there's changes made within the person Islamically, but the identity of that person is still maintained. It's not taken away. And that's also very important, because many people have this perception that, you know, when you become a Muslim, you're changing your identity to somebody else. And that's why the main thing that we face with when we're doing dawah in the rural areas is when they regard Islam as the makula religion. Mm. So that perception is because of the culture that's adopted, you know. So we're trying to break that barriers as well, so that they can look at Islam as very holistic, and that it's a religion for all and everyone, not for specific people, you know. So the support structure is very, very, very important for them. Very, very important. Otherwise, we lose them very quickly. And especially even if they've gone through institutes as well, the network has to be built up so that you can keep track of all the students, you know, so that you can keep track of the activities, be there as a guide, be there as a mentor for them, and try to create programs where you can always have them incorporated within the system so that they can be involved all the time.
1: No, 100%, Ustad. And I couldn't have said it better than that, because this is exactly what Islam teaches us, assimilation. Islam teaches us also knowledge, very important for us. But at the same time, the people who are imparting the knowledge have to learn how to impart it with wisdom. And we learned it many times in the Quran, that مَنْ يُؤْتَى الْحِكْمَةِ فَقَدْ أُوتِيَ خَيْرًا كَثِيرًا. The person who has been given wisdom by Allah subhanahu wa ta'ala has actually been granted an immense amount of goodness, because they know how to deal with people and when and how to teach certain things. So right now, Ustaz, I would love to just take a short break. And when we return, we'll carry on more, learning more about the center itself, how people can actually benefit from the center, and what other programs are part of the center, inshallah. So let's take a break and we'll be back.
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1: Well, if you're just joining us now, we are still in discussion with the Sheikh Sadiq Jacobs, who's the founder and the principal of the beautiful center that we are showcasing tonight, which is the Center for Islamic Studies. And Sheikh was just sharing with us in terms of the initial point of setting up the organization, or rather the center, and what inspired it. And we went into a discussion more about the reverts and making sure that they get more support and other things that we can look at, inshallah. Now, in terms of the center itself, Ustad, what seems to be the daily or average daily program for the center, and how do the people who come to the center actually get to benefit from all these programs, inshallah?
0: Inshallah, look, the center actually runs similar to the normal madaris. We have all the similar subjects as well. We start off with the idea, with our prep class, and that basically caters for those that has just come into Islam, or those with Quran is a bit weak, to strengthen them for the first year. So it runs, the course runs basically over 5 years or 4 years, but actually it's very intense because of the fact that you have to bridge gaps all the time between, you know, between those that have not just become Muslim, those that have been Muslim for some time. And also because we try to maintain a certain standard with regards to the Arabic levels and that. So they started, some of them started with the idea, of course. So the idea is to equip those that just become Muslim to the basics of Islam, and again, to prepare them for their first year. Then from first year to fourth year, it runs similarly to the other Darul Uloom, the other madaris, where we started with Arabic and then doing the basic subjects, for example, Arabic, your Quran, your tahfidh, your hifdh Quran, hadith, fiqh, aqidah, and so on. So that's the basic subjects of all the different classes. Of course, we increase the levels of each year so that they advance progressively through the different subjects. And alhamdulillah, due to the fact that we have such dynamic ustads, they also take them up level per level until they reach to their fourth year, inshallah. The subject, as I say, the subject matter stays the same, but of course the kitabs differ and the intensity of the kitabs differ per year. So by the time that the students come to their fourth year, they do selective abwab from Bukhari, from Muslim, and from Tirmidhi. And then, of course, they do the tafsir as well. And we try and complete the tarjum of the Quran completely over the 3 years. That's from second year to the fourth year. So that is basically with regards to the daily morning sessions of the madrasa itself, of the institute. And also what happens is we have skills programs. So we have computers, and then we do cupping courses for the girls to learn to do cupping. And we've got a sewing center where they do sewing as well. The sewing, inshallah, we hope to eventually develop it into such a course where it's not just of them sewing, but of course, how they start off a business, how to manage a business thereafter, and so on. Likewise with the computer course also, we hope to take them, inshallah, to the level where they can do graphic designing. Of course, as the years go along, there's always challenges that we're faced with. But alhamdulillah, those are the two of the skills that we're doing. Other than that, also we do like a perfume manufacturing course where they learn to make different perfumes. Also the different things regarding the senses as such, where they can also use it as a skill and start a business for when they leave the center. Yeah, and then other than that, we encourage from the time they step into the madrasa, they go into public speaking. And of course, the public speaking, we work it out. We work it to such an extent where they'll be able to give dawah in any scenario with all different topics as well. And then also the girls, for the purpose of dawah, so also we send them for Toastmasters, where they go for the course as such, and then they get, of course, a certification for the course as well, where they can now part it and teach other girls as well to do the Toastmasters, also for the mere purpose of becoming public speakers and be able to be comfortable when they're giving dawah to others. Hmm. And then because we're dawah-orientated madrasa, we encourage and we try to create programs of dawah for them every term. Either we have it in-house or we have it out. So in-house, we normally have programs for domestic workers. We'll put flyers out and advertise any dawah program that we can have within the madrasa itself. Then also we do dawah in the streets, where we take the girls out to different areas and they give out pamphlets in the street and give dawah to the people in the street. And alhamdulillah, we've been working well with other organizations as well to do like a feeding scheme with the dawah and things like that. So alhamdulillah, it's challenging, very challenging, because of course there's always logistics to the whole thing. But as well, to train the girls and to make them, equip them properly so that they can, part this dawah and they can be those role players in the community. We also do leadership courses with them. We help them, of course, for that same role, so when they lead the madrasa, they can become community leaders and they can run centers. Thus far, alhamdulillah, we've opened up a satellite madrasa, like an afternoon madrasa, with two of the girls that is left, the madrasa, that they finished the course. So we opened up a small satellite in Shoshanguve, in one of the areas there, where they run after the madrasa, and then we link up with dawah programs with them as well. We go out there, we bring them to us so that we can host dawah programs for them, inshallah. Mm-hmm. With that also, it's now become like a community center, mm-hmm. where there are certain mothers and that actually depend on the madrasa to look after the kids when they go for work, or if they got other activities to do, so they leave the kids there with us. It's been, alhamdulillah, it's been a very big challenge to get to where we are today with regards to that satellite. But alhamdulillah, Allah subhanahu wa ta'ala really guided us, and the community and others has played a very big role in it being successful thus far. So hopefully, inshallah, we want to network with other students as well as they go out, inshallah, opening up small satellites that we can monitor and just have interaction with them and with the communities, inshallah, for the dawah purpose also. We encourage the speaking, the public speaking on that platform from very, very early, because it's very important, very, very important for them to have that voice. It becomes very daunting at times and very challenging, because many people feel very threatened when they have these powerful Muslims coming in, being able to stand and deliver the talks and, you know, challenge people with regards to dawah or in the dawah field as such. But we don't only concentrate on just the rounding off as dawah or as dais as such, but also to become a well-rounded, dynamic woman, where they'll be able to fulfill the role of a mother, of a wife, you know, of an employee or employer. You know, whatever role they're going to play at different stages in their lives, inshallah, that's the role that we want them to become perfect in as Muslims. And it's very, very challenging, alhamdulillah, but inshallah, with lots of dua, inshallah, we hope to reach success in all of it, inshallah.
1: Inshallah, inshallah, most definitely. And it's a beautiful program, honestly, Ustaz, because these are the relevant programs that are needed for today, specifically with the dawah. You need to be able to give dawah in a setup, whatever setup it may be, formal, informal, and be able to communicate with people, especially with our women being always the target of ridicule in society. And I love the fact that you have the skills program and also the other programs of skills whereby they can, the leadership program and the skills program all together, which are relevant for the time and also make them be independent, that they don't have to depend on a certain give outs and handouts, etc., but to work for themselves, mashallah, tabarakallah. And inshallah, we do look forward into more collaborations happening. Actually, we've been discussing about this on the dawah tables in terms of if we have a global collaboration with all the du'at in South Africa, because there's a need for us to come together. As they say, that together we actually stand firm and we can do more work. And there's no competition. It's all about doing the work for the sake of Allah, inshallah. And just the last point, inshallah, Ustad, is the last point is regarding now, in terms of going forward, if people want to get in touch with yourself and the center, how can they get hold of you, and in what ways can people also try to contribute to making it more effective, inshallah, for others to benefit from it, inshallah?
0: I mean, inshallah. To contact me, inshallah, you just to take my number, inshallah, and then you can forward maybe the number to them, inshallah, on, you know, on your programs and that. And also, we have a website as well. They can go to the website. They can check it out. There is an Instagram account as well that they can have a look at, inshallah. So it's all possible. And then we accept all donations and everything, alhamdulillah. Thus far, alhamdulillah, Allah subhanahu wa ta'ala has really blessed us. And of course, there's always a need, because there's always growth and there's a lot of programs and projects that we undertake. So inshallah, then anybody is welcome to donate. They can go to the website and get the details there. They can phone me, inshallah, and we can advise them and, to channel and how to channel the funds and that to us, inshallah. And if they want to adopt a student or sponsor a specific student as well, they're welcome to contact us, inshallah, and then we can discuss it further and take it from there, inshallah. Inshallah. But anything is welcome, inshallah, and the doors are all open. They're welcome to visit us as well. Inshallah, the doors are open for them to come and see. Alhamdulillah, subhanallah, you know, those that have been involved with over the few years, alhamdulillah, have made a very, very big impact. And it's because of their du'as and their efforts that we are where we are today, you know, and for the, of course, naturally with the qudrat of Allah subhanahu wa ta'ala. But alhamdulillah, Allah bless all of them and all of those that has contributed thus far. And may Allah subhanahu wa ta'ala open up the doors of His treasures, inshallah, so that they can continuously do it, inshallah, for the pleasure of Allah. Inshallah. But inshallah, the doors are open for anything, inshallah.
1: Most definitely. And we make dua that Allah subhanahu wa ta'ala does take you from strength to strength, so that more people can actually benefit from the beautiful work that you're doing. And most importantly, the dawah carries on. That's one of the things that we're striving for, that the dawah carries on and reaches many more people, inshallah ta'ala. Jazakumullah khaira once again, Ustaz, for your time. And it was really an eye-opener. Subhanallah. Honestly, I didn't know that there was a center like this in Erasmia. I mean, originally I'm from Pretoria. Myself studied my first year in my in terms of the Mu'allim course in Lodium, then came to Johannesburg. But alhamdulillah, these are our events. Actually, soon we'll be having a dawah program in Deep Sloot, not so far from the Lodium side. And hopefully we can collaborate on that, inshallah ta'ala.
0: Inshallah. Jazakallah khair for having us as well. We're really honored by the invitation, inshallah, and shukran jazilan for having us.
1: Ameen. Barakallahu feek. Assalamu alaikum wa rahmatullahi wa barakatuh. That was Ustad Sadiq Jacobs, representing the Center of Islamic Studies, which is based in Erasmia in Pretoria, center which is dedicated at bringing up young women who are from underprivileged backgrounds, reverts into deen, learning more about the deen of Islam, and also being equipped with skills which are relevant for the time. Skills whereby they can be able to give da'wah and also be independent in working for themselves, inshallah. So let's take a quick break, inshallah. And when we return, we have a voice clip, can call it a lecture, whatever you call it, inshallah. But just some words of encouragement from our beautiful Maulana Ubaidullah Ibrahim as he gives us some of the talk on the Islamic culture, inshallah. And thereafter, we'll look at Da'i Imran Khan's way of giving dawah using the adhan as a means of touching the hearts, inshallah. So let's take a break and we'll be back.
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4: Bismillahir Rahmanir Rahim. We often hear that Islam is not merely a religion having a few ritual acts of worship, but rather it is an entire way of life. And this is true for Islam and Islam alone, because Islam is the only religion that does not only guide us in this world, it guides us in this world, in the grave, and it guides us into Jannah or Jahannam, depending on where a person ends up. It's something, it is a religion that covers from the beginning of time till the end of time. Islam encompasses everything. Islam is also not something which is new, because the deen of Allah that Hazrat Adam alayhi salam had come with is Islam. And the deen that every Nabi had come with from Allah was Islam. Their sharia's may have been different, but the deen was one. The laws in the individual sharia, the sharia of Hadrat Musa alayhi salam, to the sharia of Hadrat Ibrahim alayhi salam, to Hadrat Isa alayhi salam, the sharia's were each different. They had different rules and laws that Allah had at one point allowed and then abrogated as the times had changed. But the deen was one, and that deen was belief in Allah and Allah alone. That is what remained a constant, and that is what every Nabi had called towards. And as a result, Islam is not something which is tied down by race. Islam is not something which is from Arab culture or Indian culture or this culture or that culture. Now, what has happened in the modern world today, you have a lot of people who do not enter into Islam completely. They want to put one foot in Islam, meddle and peddle all other stuff outside of Islam, because they feel that Islam is too restrictive, or whatever their various reasons are. So they make it seem that you have the laws of hijab, which Allah has put down in the Quran, in the Sunnah. It is something which has been established from at the time when Allah had revealed the laws of hijab. When that had come down, everything prior to it had changed, because Allah had now decreed hijab. But now you find people and they say, oh, this parda thing, it's something that the Indians brought about. The Indians did not bring it about. The Indians come from mushrikeen, those going back years and years before Islam came to them, they had nothing. So it's not something that existed in Indian culture. It is something that came about as a result of Islam. Likewise, it was not even something that existed in Arab culture, because prior to the laws of hijab, Arabian women did not have a concept such as hijab. It was something that Allah had decreed, and thus hijab came into effect. So the wearing of the abaya and the jilbab and the veil, the niqab, all of these things came about from Islam. It is the culture of Islam. It is not Arab culture. It is not Indian culture. It's not Bangladeshi culture or South African culture or any other person's culture. It is, if you want to call it culture, then it is the culture of Islam. No two ways about it. The same applies to many other things. You look at the beard, for example. The beard is part and parcel of Islam. People, mushrikeen, who had no beard, and Rasulullah sallallahu alayhi wasallam said that Allah had commanded me to shave my mustache and to grow my beard. This is the culture of Islam, to have a beard. And I'm using the term culture, even though it is an incorrect term, because this is from the laws of Islam. It is from the sunnah of Rasulullah sallallahu alayhi wasallam. Thus, to use the term culture for it is actually to sully the name and the value of Islam, but I'm using it for the sake of effect. Nonetheless, so when you take it, if you switch now to the dress way of men, you have equally an amount of people coming to say, Islam has no dress way. You can wear whatever you want to, how you want to, what you want to, and everything of the sort, and that there's no such thing as Islamic dress way. This couldn't be further from the truth. Islam has a dress way, always had a dress way. Islam's dress way is distinct from that of the kuffar. In the time when the mushrikeen were in Makkah, which shows that Islam is different to that of Arab culture. When the mushrikeen were wearing turbans, but Rasulullah sallallahu alayhi wasallam said, the difference between us and them is that we wear a topi, a qalansuwa, under our turbans. So make a distinction. Rasulullah sallallahu alayhi wasallam even went to the extent of not combing his mubarak hair sallallahu alayhi wasallam the same way that the kuffar would do, let alone the way today everybody and his friend wants to have the hairstyles, cut their hair in the fades and things, following in the footsteps of the kuffar. Islam came with everything, an identity, a culture, if you want to call it as such. And everything that Islam came with is something that is from Islam and not from the people. And I proved that I often mention with regards to the dress way of men, proving that it is from Islam, is the fact that when you look across the lands where Islam had remained for years, you will find that every one of those lands has a kurta and they have a topi. It may differ in color, in shape and size and things. So you have as the Chitrali topi, the Afghan topi that you find in Afghanistan, which is different now to the topi that you would find maybe in Syria or Morocco or wherever in, whether it be Egypt or India, or you look in Africa, every single country which had Islam in it, they have a topi. The colors, like I say, may have changed. The look of it may change shape-wise, but everybody has got some remnant of that sunnah in them. And likewise with the kurta. So you may have a longer kurta, a shorter kurta, a wider kurta, a more color kurta, a flowy kurta, or kurta with slits, or kurta without slits. But nonetheless, every country has got a kurta. So if it was something that came from Arab culture or Indian culture, then how would it be that every other land that Islam came to all somehow got this culture? But what shows, what proves that it's not Indian or Arab culture is that the kurta that you would find in Africa is not necessarily the kurta you find in India or Arabia. So it shows that this is a remnant of Islam that had brought a topi and a kurta to them. And thus they had taken it into their lives and made it part of their lives based on their part of the world. So their kurta looked like this and their kurta looked like that, but everything followed the guidelines of the sunnah that a Muslim wears. Man, he wears a kurta and a topi or a turban. And that is why the turban has been the crown of the believer all the years. Likewise, when it comes to the dress way of women, call it a chador, call it a jilbab, call it an abaya, call it whatever you want to. At the end of the day, or a burqa, every land where Islam came to, they had dress wear for men and they had dress wear for women, and that never changed. So besides the dress wear aspect, there's so many other things. So therefore, it is imperative that people must enter into Islam completely and not think that anything of Islam comes from some other culture, or that it is some cultural matter, or that when Islam does A or does not do B, then it is following so-and-so or so-and-so. Far removed is it from that. When Islam has ordained something, then it comes from the side of Allah and His Rasul sallallahu alayhi wa sallam. It comes from the Sahaba radiallahu anhum. It comes from the deen itself. Then culture and all these things take a backseat. There may be certain scope that the Sharia has given for certain cultural things that do not contradict the Sharia. But whenever anything of culture goes against anything of the Sharia, then all that culture, regardless of who it comes from, whether it comes from an Arab or an Indian or an Afghan or an African or a Malaysian or whatever, that culture is rolled up and thrown in the bin, because the law of Allah is what is supreme and everything else is worth nothing compared to that Sharia of Allah and His Rasul sallallahu alaihi wasallam. So therefore, we must understand that Islam brought us everything that we need. And no amount of modernism would think, some newfangled modernist thinks that he's going to discard the kurta and discard the abaya and discard the veil and discard the beard and discard everything that Islam came with to bring some newfangled version 3.0 and call it his lamb and think that this is what Islam is supposed to be. It will never be accepted. Like Rasulullah sallallahu alayhi wasallam had said, "Man ahdatha fi amrina hadha ma laysa minhu fahuwa raddun." Whoever innovates something into this matter of ours, meaning into this deen, ma laysa minhu, which is not part of it, fahuwa raddun, then it will be rejected. It is rejected and it will be rejected. So let us come on to the way, the lifestyle, the methodology, and if you so want to call it, the culture that Islam has, because that is the only culture which has value, and all other cultures which contradict it are worth nothing. May Allah grant us understanding and allow us to live our lives following in the footsteps of Rasulullah sallallahu alaihi wasallam and the Sahaba radiallahu anhum and the ulama who have explained and paved out everything of the deen, making it easy for us. And let us not fall prey to those newfangled interpretations of people who seek to destroy the base and the foundation of this deen. Ameen ya Rabbil Alameen. Wa akhiru da'wana an alhamdulillahi Rabbil Alameen.
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5: Alhamdulillah, welcome back. In the Quran, Allah subhanahu wa ta'ala says in an amazing ayah that that person who revives a life, it is as if he has revived or saved a whole nation. And it is interesting when you're looking into that ayah that you find that all the people who are responsible or work in the profession, the medical profession, are the people who are actually doing this and bringing this into full effect, inshallah. I mean, so right now we are in discussion with Molana Munib Martin, who's not a stranger on our airwaves. Molana represents IMASA, the Islamic Medical Association of South Africa. And tonight, inshallah, we'll be speaking about learning how to save a life, which is a free basic life support training certificate or certification project, which is running in this month of September. Molana, assalamu alaikum wa rahmatullah, and welcome to the show.
6: Wa alaikum salam wa rahmatullahi wa barakatuh, Molana. I hope you're well. And to all the listeners and viewers out there, inshallah. Jazakallah for the invitation, Molana.
5: No, jazakumullah khairah for yourself, always availing yourself, Molana, for our benefit. So we always learn new things through Molana's beautiful hard work and all the projects that Molana is dedicated in. So before we can even go far, Molana, if Molana could just take us through the FEMA Lifesavers project. What is FEMA? How did it start? And what are the main projects that they are running at the moment?
6: Jazakallah for that, Molana. So FEMA is basically the Federation of Islamic Medical Associations. So this is the international school for the Islamic Medical Association. So currently we have three major branches in South Africa, which is Durban, Johannesburg, and Cape Town. We have satellite centers as well, but the international one will be the FEMA one, the Federation of Islamic Medical Associations. So what happens with this, Malna, it's a project that, alhamdulillah, we have on an annually basis, whereby we, it's known as a Lifesaver Month. You know, obviously, you get various months that symbolizes and aligns with certain things. And this month aligns with lifesavers. In the event of cardiac arrest, in the event of the heart stopping, what does a person do? So this is our main project, alhamdulillah, whereby we teach the CPR, choking, and the recovery position in this month. But not to say only in this month, Maulana, we do it throughout the year, alhamdulillah, but obviously emphasizing this month as to the, creating an awareness to all our, let's say, organizations, masajid, madaris, and communities out there, alhamdulillah. Like Maulana also alluded to the fact, you know, the Quranic ayat, man ahyaha faka'annama ahyan nasa jami'a. So, you know, and whoever saves one, it is as if he has saved all of mankind. So we make dua that Allah subhanahu wa ta'ala, you know, place in our hearts that we can extend this to communities and individuals out there, because even tonight I can just do a basic CPR lesson, and inshallah everybody will be well aware about it, and would have learned the tool, alhamdulillah.
5: No, most definitely, alhamdulillah. And Maulana, it's quite interesting also because, you know, in many professions, we've seen the biggest, I see now actually a lot of professions which are calling upon people in the professions of life-saving who can do training or first aid, etc., to come through and train their employees because they've seen a big need for this, especially post-COVID. I've seen it actually happening more rapidly. Specifically, us who are working in the education industry, we found that it's actually one of the requirements for a teacher to know how to do your basic CPR and first aid, to do your first aid training for level one. But if you're interested, then you can go up to two and others and so on and so forth. Now, what besides obviously taking light into the ayah that Maulana tapped into, now, other industries which could also benefit on this, if Maulana has in his mind those people who could benefit more in these type of projects, and also what would be the main point of benefiting in this projects, regardless of the eye we alluded to, but other benefits that you can also get from it, inshallah.
6: See, Maulana, so it's basically, like we say, you know, teaching these skills to individuals and anybody and everybody. But having said that, Maulana, it's actually a law in this country, occupational health and safety law, that each site, whether it is business or residential, should have a first aider on site, at least one. So the ratio, they depend on 1:5, 1:10, 1:20, whatever, depending on the industry itself. But it's actually the law of the country to have a first aider at each site. So having said that, Maulana, we do, alhamdulillah, also provide the first aid various levels, 1, 2, and 3. In the sense of teaching people, obviously a little bit extra than what is highlighted tonight. So these skills, Maulana, it's a life-saving skill. And especially the skill that I want to highlight tonight is obviously the CPR, cardiopulmonary resuscitation. So that's actually a life-saving skill in the event of a person getting a cardiac arrest or, you know, struggles to breathe and is about to go into a cardiac arrest. So that, you know, and obviously we're speaking about the heart, the pulp. I think Nabi Salaam says, Allah wa hiya al-qalb. You know, fasad al-fasad al-jasadu kulluhu wa idha salahat salaha al-jasadu kulluhu. You know, and it sounds on this, obviously, to say, Allah wa hiya al-qalb. That piece of flesh is sound, and the entire body will be sound and good. But if that piece of flesh is not good, then the entire body will be not good. And I think this also alludes to the fact that, you know, the heart plays a pivotal role in the body, not only from a physical side, but also from a spiritual side, Maulana. So alhamdulillah, we from the IMA, we concentrating on the physical side, but we also highlight the aspect of the spiritual, and we get our ethical talks from there as well, alhamdulillah.
5: No, most definitely. It's interesting, Maulana, and you're mentioning one of the, I've seen a lot of people actually having to struggle and suffer in cardiac arrest and many other heart-related problems. Now, for just a simple, simplistic way for us to try and note out or try and flag out what could be the main causes of many people going into cardiac arrest and many problems that deal with the heart, Maulana? Is it the diet or is it just other situations that people might find themselves in?
6: See, Maulana, so it could be various things, right? But one of the main things, I think, is our dietary, law, what we eat. You understand? So we block the arteries in such a way that, you understand, blood cannot circulate through it. Now, we know the heart is an organ that pumps blood throughout the body. And in the blood, we got the oxygen. You understand? So I think our diet plays an important part. And not only once we become, older in life, and then we realize this. I think from young already, we need to teach our children, our kids, our grandkids, eat healthy. Healthy meals is important. So two things, basically, I think it's very important. It's your dietary law and as well as the exercises. That's very important. So your common exercises for the lungs and for this is obviously swimming, running, even walking if you can't run. So those are, a very basic exercises, but it helps a lot, especially for the easy breathing and stuff like that.
5: Mm. No, 100%. And also, we've seen a lot of cases also of obesity, which can also lead to people having any pulmonary or any cardiovascular problems. And these are things which are happening worldwide. And I was just telling my students the other day that in the U.S., they've stated that the average age of obesity is actually between 18 to 25, I think. And now that's a big concern for us. And to look at what we eat, the foods that we eat, and also exercise. I know Maulana is also very particular when it comes to health, physical health, exercising, running, and making sure that we're working on our cardio, which is very important. The other day I went for cycling, and subhanAllah, 3 kilometers felt like 10. And I just thought to myself that, it's time that we step out more and actually live outside, especially with our children. Maulana, I've seen this is becoming a trend. Most prefer staying in the house the whole day, playing video games, etc. Now, how do we also present? I know we are still connected to the topic, but how do we also, because I believe in abstinence, or rather, I forgot the saying in my head, is a very easy saying, that prevention is better than cure. So for us to prevent problems to happen is actually better than us having to deal with it when it happens to someone. Now, how do we then present to our younger brothers and sisters and children also to adopt a more healthy lifestyle, going outside, taking even a walk, subhanAllah. And so in our communities, alhamdulillah, there are ladies and uncles who do take walks after Asr and that. So how do we now make this actually a lifestyle that most people will be now looking forward to it, other than just looking at it as I have to do it, it's a strenuous activity that one person thinks that they have to take?
6: If we start young, I think, I look in my household, when I was younger, we also used to eat, we used to love obviously the takeaway food and stuff like that. And even I tell myself, like today, I was speaking to Qari Salahuddin, we met in the gym, alhamdulillah. So I even told him, I'm this person that tell myself, okay, I will cut down on certain things, but I won't starve myself of those luxuries or of those, those nice things. Because sometimes you starve yourself, and then once you, you're exposed to it, and then you tend to, go haywire. So for me, it's everything. I think khairul umur awsatuhum. I think that's a moderate way we need to exercise, Maulana. But having said that, Maulana, I think we need to start from young. But meaning from young in the sense of our regular walks. I look at myself when we go to the malls and then we go to a parking area. I don't park, all of us, we park the nearest to the shops or the nearest to where we want to be. I think let's park the furthest, or maybe not the furthest, but a little away. So it gives you that amount of steps and that amount of time just to walk to the shop and back. Because if we come back, we're obviously going to retire in our homes and we're not going to do anything. And to join a gym, or to buy the equipment in your house and have the gym there. And that it's a discipline, Molina. It's a mindset first. So having said that, I say that let's educate ourselves firstly with healthy diet. And healthy diet, I don't mean only greens. Let's have some of the takeaways, yes, but have, in moderation also, and have the greens, have less sugar, less carbs, a lot of protein and stuff like that. So these are the things that obviously burns out very quick once you exercise as well. And once we exercise as well, I think take it upon ourselves that, if we hit the gym or hit our exercising machines, let's do it also in moderation. Don't go to the extreme because you can get addicted to it. I've seen, youngsters, they go to the gym and then all of a sudden they go to all these things because now they're looking good. But now they're going to the other stuff, which is the creatine, these steroids and stuff like that. And then also that they become addicted to that, which is also not good. So I think one of the lessons that I would like to convey here is that I think everything in moderation, I think that is important. Everything in moderation. Well, sorry.